0: For now, no mechanics yet. There is one brother plumber. I approached him and asked him, "Achi, would you be able to host a few of the boys, like one or two?" He said, "Hey, I might need five." He's a
1: SubhanAllah.
0: plumber. He does like
1: Oh,
0: plumbing
1: beautiful.
0: and stuff. So, alhamdulillah,
1: SubhanAllah.
0: he's quite.
1: Interesting. My cousin, SubhanAllah. Like I said, the
0: Inshallah.
1: network, okay. The network
0: No.
1: just cut there for a few seconds, but it's
0: Because
1: back,
0: I need to
1: alhamdulillah.
0: go there, please.
1: Yeah. So I was actually pointing out to the plumbing point. My cousin is actually doing a plumbing course, and he was telling me that, there's one thing that you don't understand how vast the spectrum of being a plumber is. From the outside, we can criticize them, we can look down upon them, but the moment you get into the trade, subhanAllah, I was actually speaking to one, a plumber was doing some work by my place, and we were talking about how, people from outside, they look down upon you, but look, this guy came to only check it was a geyser issue, I think I remember, and to just check, he charged me about $500. I think it was 550. Then to change, it was a valve he needed to change. That to change the valve, I needed to buy the valve myself. So he came, it didn't even take him an hour. It was like less than 30 minutes. He changed the thing, he was done, he's gone. And in my head, I'm thinking that if this guy has about five clients a day, subhanAllah, how much is he actually making for himself? And the more, if he's mobile, the better, because he can move to one place and
0: You
1: another
0: can move
1: easily.
0: around, yeah.
1: Exactly. So I believe these are, I always actually stress out to my students also that, don't look down upon plumbers, don't look down upon the person who's doing welding, because we know welders
0: Yeah.
1: also, we need them. With the crime in South Africa, we need these burglar doors,
0: Burglar bus.
1: gates, etc., burglar bars, So there's a job opportunity, but we need to again emphasize and emphasize, inshallah. And in the other trades, are there other trades, inshallah, who came through to give
0: No
1: some
0: other
1: job?
0: trade specifically. There's more. So we've got your vendor, we've got like cashier, data capturing, we've got assistance via mining. There's one company, is a mining company. They would do mining supplies. Obviously, the boys aren't gonna go on shaft now because they're still underage. So this weekend we'll be finishing up all the paperwork with regards to consent, just to give the parents might just give consent that they're actually allowing their boys or their children, their girls to be on work premises for educational purposes, right? And not, it mustn't be a thing of child laborers next, and then hey, you've been being locked up
1: We're being
0: for
1: screwed.
0: child laboring and hey, so
1: Sweat shops.
0: inshallah this weekend we're finalizing the paperwork stuff. It's not much, just for us to be like, on the same page. The parents, I'm pretty sure they'll be like super excited. But
1: SubhanAllah.
0: alhamdulillah. There's one thing, Akhi, that came to our talks, me and myself and another brother. I think it was yesterday or today. So he was talking about halal haram, like, how we as Muslims are. We like, hey, is this thing haram? Hey, is this thing halal? But now you classify something to be haram fairly so fine, sharp, we understand. But now, what's the alternative? Right. For example, I gave him an example of the nikah. I'm telling him, yeah, we know like zina and mjolo and dating and that is not allowed, is not right, right? But what alternative do we have for the boys and girls? Are we having like any conferences, nikah, like the one that we've been planning, but Allahu alam why it's delaying? But why don't we have like more of these things? Why doesn't every single Muslim town in the country have like a board that does like nikah stuff, like, because now you're telling the boys and girls, yeah, dating is haram, don't date, don't go on a date, blah, blah, blah, blah. But what you're doing about it, like,
1: Nothing.
0: come up with a solution. Yeah, we understand it's haram. We know that. Fine, sure. But now what's going to happen? What's next? Because there's no alternative.
1: True.
0: So stuff like this, man, this, we really need to work on as a ummah, the development
1: 100%.
0: of the ummah, like the comprehensive, because this is what the visionary was about, like the development of the entire ummah, Another example we spoke about was the widow thing. What was it? The widow welfare type of thing. So there's another brother, he died, he passed away. So now his wife is behind. She's from Zimbabwe. So now there's another brother taking care of her. So he asked me a very important question. Like, we were just driving. He's like, what do the other people do in this situation, like non-Muslim?
1: Right. SubhanAllah. Seems like the network has came again and it's gate crashing. So inshallah, we'll try and get Brother Abdullah back. While we're doing that, inshallah, I'll just give a recap, inshallah, of what we're actually discussing here for those who just joined. So we're discussing the upcoming entrepreneurial and holiday job week, which is being hosted by Madinat Nur Huda. And subhanAllah, this is for the students mostly because we need them to learn skills that, inshallah, that will help them in the future to navigate where they want to be. Brother Abdullah was mentioning how this also helps the parents in learning the aptitude of their children. So after the whole program, we have an evaluation process whereby, for example, if a youngster chose to do, for example, sales, he got some stock and he was selling, and then he got his profits and whatever, then we see that, okay, this youngster is very well motivated in this field, then maybe he must focus on business management, inshallah. Or maybe we have someone who would like to do data capturing in the office, and they are very well with the corporate world, and this can push them, inshallah, to do that as a career or push that towards being a career for themselves, inshallah, in the future. Instead of pushing them to do something whereby after 15 years of schooling, then to just hear the child complain that they have wasted their time and they have no skill whatsoever. Again, I'm emphasizing back on the point that our current educational system needs to be evaluated, needs to be aligned to the realistic points of life. What am I trying to say here is that after the 15 years, because now it's 15 years, a child starts at triple R at the moment. So triple R, you go to grade R, that's 3 years. You go from grade 1 to 12, that's another 12 years, and that's 15 years already in school. Then you add about 4 more years, 3, 4, or even 5 at some different institutions. Then 20 years of schooling, and the child doesn't have a skill, subhanAllah. So let's now help, inshallah, for the parents, most importantly, help navigate our children's future through such programs, inshallah, especially in the holidays. Again, holidays, yes, the children are supposed to be resting, but make it beneficial for them also. They rest while learning valuable skills, and programs like this, inshallah, which will be running through, inshallah. So this is the initiative, the pilot of the project, and it will recur all holiday seasons. And December will be big because it's longer, and we know many companies will be short-staffed, etc. So they will be coming up and asking for assistance, inshallah, and that will be provided with all the collaborations which is there. So for any information, you can call Brother Elrich Abdullah. The number is on the screen on 073-495-7504, or Brother Yaqub Damir Sab, 078-172-1320. And subhanAllah, another amazing thing is that the two brothers' contacts are also entrepreneurs in their own fields. Brother Abdullah runs his own cleaning company, and Brother Yaqub has his pool maintenance company also. And they use all those proceeds to develop the community of the Kabila at Madina Nurul Huda. SubhanAllah, may Allah subhanahu wa ta'ala grant us the ability to understand the importance of such points and programs so that we can push for a better future, especially for our kids, the youngsters, the youth who are our future. And let's make sure that we raise them well. It is Thursday evening, inshallah. And we should remember to read a lot of durood upon the creators of mankind, sallallahu alayhi wa alihi wa barik wa sallim. Read your surah Al-Kahf, inshallah. Ask Allah subhanahu wa ta'ala for protection from the ways of life which are creeping in, which are pulling us away from our sense of iman, sense of haqq, the truth which is to Allah subhanahu wa ta'ala. And please keep our brothers and sisters in your du'as throughout the world, Palestine, Myanmar, Bangladesh, Somalia, Sudan, Kenya also. There's some underlying problems we're finding in each and every country. Congo also, the silent giant, which people are not saying much about. And may Allah subhanahu wa ta'ala make it easy for them and grant them stability and success, inshallah ta'ala. Until we meet again, inshallah, next week, Thursday evening, inshallah, we'll try and have a special program for Quran next week. There is a program that should be in a few days. There should be posters flying around regarding the Quran program and clear off, inshallah ta'ala. Great lineup, inshallah, and amazing setup, inshallah ta'ala. Please do stay tuned as the information will be relayed along the week, inshallah. Once again, from Yunus Kawanga here at the Salam Media Studios with my main man Sadiq, who's the studio operator, we say assalamu alaikum wa rahmatullahi wa barakatuh.
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1: Bismillah, alhamdulillah, wa salatu wa salam ala rasulillah. Welcome to the show. This is Call to Guidance with your host, Yunus Kawanga. And it is the show that we talk about everything that deals with da'wah and community development. And on the da'wah perspective tonight, inshallah, we'll be looking at the National Open Mosque Day, which is going to be, inshallah, from next week on the 24th going up. And many masajids, mosques around South Africa have joined this amazing, amazing initiative, which is ran by SEMNET, inshallah, the South African Muslim Network. And on this, inshallah, will be joining me is Dr. Faisal Suleiman, who is the chairperson of SEMNET and also is the president of the Islamic Medical Association of South Africa, also known as IMASA, inshallah. Dr. Sab, jazakum Allah khairah for giving some of your time. We know you're very busy at the meeting and you took your time to be with us. Jazakum Allah khairah and welcome to the show.
3: Assalamu alaikum, assalamu alhamdulillah wa barakatuh, and thank you for having me. It's only a pleasure.
1: It is a pleasure indeed for us, alhamdulillah, to have such an esteemed community role player with us, inshallah, sharing some of the jewels and the beautiful gems of da'wah on this perspective of having an open mosque day. Interesting, the naming also of the beautiful occasion. If Dr. King, inshallah, take us back to what does it mean to have an open mosque day and what was the main sense of starting such a beautiful initiative, inshallah?
3: Yeah, so, you know, a few years ago, I looked at people doing different things on Heritage Day. You know, Afrikaners have those traditional dresses and their poikikos. A lot of the Hindu community has their dancing and their chanting and their dressing. Other communities have traditional, like for example, in KZN, the Zulu dances, etc., etc. And I thought, what is it that the Muslim community can do? And because we're also not a homogenous community, I mean, our Muslim community is made up out of Indians, coloreds, Malays, black people, foreigners, locals, Indian diaspora, Somalis, etc. So it'd be very much more difficult to do only a day related to culture, because you have Arab culture, Indian culture, African culture. Oh, and within the Arabs, the Egyptians are here, the Turks are here, etc., etc. But I thought, what could we do that would resonate across the community, but more importantly, attract non-Muslims to come and engage with us? You know, often Heritage Day is like Bride Day. You know, you're either chilling if you're not working, and some people drink themselves the night before, and others just have a bride or go to the beach. So I looked, you know, at different things. And then, of course, we know that post 9/11, overseas, these open days, in other words, you open the masjid on a specific day or time to invite people of other faith groups to come to the masjid, meet Muslims. And very often for them, it's the first time meeting a Muslim, having a chat in a social way, not a formal, you know, at work or at school, a principal, something like that, but just a social chat in a masjid, get a tour of the masjid. And so I thought that would be a good thing. And that's why we chose Heritage Day as part of our contribution to heritage and culture. And we looked at it and we thought 2 to 4 would be good, because no matter what time of the year it is, even if it is Ramadan, you're not really disrupting the masjid between 2 and 4 o'clock. It's convenient for everybody, like I said, even in Ramadan. And if people want to stay, and we've seen this very often in many masajid, people have wanted to stay and watch the salah. So many masajid people have stayed on to watch the Asr salah, for example. So we looked at that, and then we looked at some of the programs being done overseas. And essentially, the format is very simple. It's a meet and greet. You know, hello, how are you? You know, have a cup of tea. Go into the masjid, show them what a masjid looks like, show a demonstration of wudu, have a small presentation, have charts in the masjid, have posters in the masjid, have someone there who can talk to them, question and answer session, then some food. A lot of the masjids throw in, and overseas and even here, they'll have henna, people putting on henna or blood pressure testing, blood sugar testing, and you can then add on the activities. But essentially, it's about coming to the masjid. And we found, from the feedback, you see, a lot of people, even though they may be working with a Muslim, religion is not something you talk about much at work. There's clearly, we know from experience, and all of us know the stereotyping of Muslims in the movies and TV and what they think of Islam. And then now with what happens in the Middle East, it's all of lumped together, suicide bombings, terrorists, we all anti-Semitic, and we want to convert the world at force, etc. So, 1800 years of cultural imperialism, of propaganda, have formed some significant stereotypes, which you don't find out from. Trust me, from our experience over many years, someone who you think knows a little bit about Muslims because you have Muslims in your school, you're a principal and you have Muslim kids in your school. And I've had this from my own experience in a school where I was on the governing body for many years, where my children were. And you think, they know a little bit about Islam. And then when you chat to them or you invite them to the mosque and the questions they answer, you realize, I remember some time back someone who said to us, when we saw the inside of the mosque and we explained why the direction is towards Mecca, etc., and said, I thought you'll pray to this box, this huge cube, and the stereotypes like that are bound. So we found even in the suburb where I live, people who lived around the mosque, who came into the mosque, had a look at it, asked questions, felt free because now it's a public holiday, you're in a chilled atmosphere, you can ask questions you may not want to ask someone at work, you're embarrassed, or you feel, it's too sensitive a subject to ask. But here you ask it, that was the main purpose of it. And alhamdulillah, for those mosques that have participated, it's been pretty successful. There have been a lot of people who've actually taken the shahada on this day, wonder mashallah. What we do say, though, is two things, more or less. One is, in as much as I'm a very vocal pro-Palestinian activist, and activists, whether it's Kashmir or what's happening in Bangladesh, etc., we say to people on this day, leave out politics, don't talk politics, whether it's local politics, whether it's international politics. For many people, this is their first encounter with Muslims on a social scale, because we don't mix with them in other circumstances, whether because of food, alcohol, going to a bar, going to a soccer match, etc. A lot of them, this is the first time. So that's the one thing. We also say to them, don't knock down any religion. You don't want to be talking, there's 5,000 errors in the Bible on this day. It's a meet and greet. Hello, how are you? This is what Islam is. This is what we believe in. We're no different to you. We also worried about our school homework, and we also worried about the economy and unemployment and crime and prostitution and drugs and all of this. But we have our own set of values. So this is not a day to be proselytizing. This is not a day to tell people what's wrong with their religions. This is not a day to force people to become Muslim. It's the first step in a long journey. And I think that is sort of the crux of what we're trying to get to across to the masjids. Meet and greet, hello, you take your name down, your email, you want more information, contact SEMNET. We'll put you in touch with the right person. You have Qurans present, you have Dawah material present, take something, take home. But non-offensive stuff. Like I say, you don't want to be putting stuff that tells them, what's wrong with them. That's not how you start someone's journey to Islam. So that basically was the, and for us, it was breaking down those barriers. Because people have weird misconceptions about Muslims, about Islam. So, this is a very good opportunity. And in many cases, many women and many masajid have never seen, Muslim women have never been into a masjid. And we found that, this open day was also an opportunity for the local Muslim woman to come and see what their own local masjid looks like, ironically. So alhamdulillah, it's been pretty successful. Clearly, we'd like to have many more mosques. Our aim is eventually, inshallah, to have a mosque open in every large town, every large city, more, a few more in the large cities. But at least somewhere on Heritage Day that a non-Muslim can say, okay, let's just go to the mosque. Let's go see what the Muslims are about. Let's go have a samosa. Let's go have a cup of tea or a soft drink. Let's go have henna. Before, you know, previous experience, if I give an example, scarf tying. People were fascinated by the way, you know, a woman, another woman tying a scarf for her and taking a photo and saying, wow, this is how you look in a scarf, or put on this henna. Or, like I said, we found blood pressure testing and all of that sort of blood sugar testing to be very successful. So, believe me, I've seen it, you know, over the years. It really does break down barriers for people who live around the mosque.
1: Mashallah. Oh, mashallah, subhanAllah. Dr. Sabi, you've said a lot of points, which I believe all of us actually do resonate with, because these are our day-to-day, not struggles as such, but what we experience, especially for those who work in environments where we have mixed cultures and people from different

0: obviously because of social and mainstream media, which paints and taints the name of Islam. And interesting, one thing that you've also mentioned regarding that, it is also not just for the non-Muslims, but also for the Muslim women folk in our communities who have not, some of them since Allah knows when, haven't actually accessed the masjids. And this becomes like a tour for themselves also to understand that. And subhanAllah, yeah. We also had took part also in one open day a couple of years back. And one of the person was asking about where is the stone? So when they came to the masjid, they started asking about the stone. So in my mind, I was like trying to understand, what are they talking about? And he said, no, he read somewhere that each masjid has a stone, a black stone. And I said, no, that's only found in Makkah, in the Kaaba. Yeah. And explaining
1: absolutely. Yeah, and you'll be amazed at the misconceptions and the thoughts that, you know, who we pray to, and our God is different to their God. Like, it's not as if we believe there's just one God. Or, of course, then the bigger things are the bigger ones, suicides, bombings, terrorism, you know, all the things, this mutilation of the genitals in some cultures. And people believe that to be, you know, originating in the Quran. I mean, you know, the propagandists call this Quran a terrorist manual, and says if in there. And yet when they meet us, and you see, the whole idea is to show them that we also some human beings like you with the same interests and worries and concerns and sicknesses and everything else, but we have a set of values, and our values don't, our religion teaches us not to you know, exclude other people, that sort of thing. So yeah, it's a wonderful opportunity. It's a social atmosphere, and I'm hoping people who are listening, clearly there's only a few days left, but it's not too late to even organize your masjid. You don't need a lot of things. But as I like to emphasize, because we have seen it in one or two places, it's not a day for proselytizing. It's not a day for going into depth about Islam, people's first encounter. Nor is it a day to be, you know, telling people what's wrong with them or politics or any kind. Because what happens then is emotions get raised. You get distracted from the actual reason for the mosque open day, and it becomes a bit tense.
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0: 100%. I mean, it also leads back to the basics of the Sunnah, which is when the Prophet ﷺ used to invite people over, the one ayah he used to quote was that, Ta'alaw ila kalimatin sawa, let's come together to that word which unites us, which is obviously believing in Allah subhanahu wa ta'ala. Then everything else comes on later when people start understanding more about Islam. So that right now, yeah, the main point is to focus on what is the foundation and fundamentals of deen, and people to understand what Islam is, away from all the misconceptions that they're trapped in. So the next point, inshallah, will be to understand for those people who are interested, Dr. Sabra, in terms of joining to be part of this national program, how would it be for them now in order to register? Inshallah, I'll just display one of the posters that Dr. Sab sent me. Doctor can also explain the process, inshallah, of how to get on the database and be able to host on this day, inshallah.
1: Yeah, so what we do is we go out into the media spaces. So, for example, there's a masjid in Ladysmith that is having it, but they always found that it's easier for them to have it on the weekend. So they, instead of having it on Tuesday, they're having it on the weekend. So we then will, our staff will go around Ladysmith from here, from Durban, and look at the social media posts in Ladysmith and post their poster, for example, to the radio stations, the local radio stations, the community radio stations, the local newspapers, etc., and Ladysmith, and say, Ladysmith is having this, come and join. And similarly, we make the list available to the newspapers, to the radio stations, of which mosques are taking part. So, you know, and so that way there is access. Inshallah, when we have a lot more mosques on board, we even want to make it available to Tourism South Africa. You know, I was overseas one day on the French national holiday. And when the tour guides tell you, right, these are the things to do, well, today is a French holiday, so you must, the right thing to do is to go visit the French museum and the French this and French that. And that's part of your tourism. And so we need to reach that part, that if the tourists in South Africa, in Cape Town or in Johannesburg, they should look in their tourist guide and say, okay, Heritage Day, there's a

0: mosque open. They may not have a mosque in their country, but a mosque is acceptable if they are somewhere in Europe or, you know, wherever. The very huge country, United States, and maybe no mosque near them. Suddenly they're on holiday and say, oh, there's a mosque open. What the hell? Let's, you know, let's just go look at the mosque. So we make this list available. You know, it's very easy. Masjids are easy to get hold of us. Info at samnet.co.za or on our website, all our telephone numbers and, you know, Twitter and all of that. But usually WhatsApp and email are the best. And, you know, we send you information. We give you guidelines how to do it. And alhamdulillah, it's a matter of getting a few people in the masjid together. Normally, the masjids put banners across in the masjid, you know, a week before. Some print pamphlets. Some go onto the social media and make posters, which get posted on community group and WhatsApp groups, Facebook, etc., that you advertise that your mosque is going to be open. Many masjids, as I said, print pamphlets beforehand and go give it out in the shopping centers, in the schools, etc., police station. So it's a matter of getting a few people together, getting the trustees and the imam to agree to do it. Alhamdulillah, this year, with the Imam Development Program, it's 12 African countries that are joining in as well. It's not only South Africa. Through the Imam Development Program and their imams, there'll be masjids in 12 African countries that will be taking part as well. Alhamdulillah. So, you know, easy, get hold of Samnet. We'll send you the material. We work with IPCI as well, and they generally will post you Qurans and some material to give out. It's quite simple, you know, a two-hour program, meet, greet. So anyone who's still interested, is not too late. I mean, you still have almost a few days to organize it, and it's not complicated. The biggest part is getting the word out into the community and attracting visitors. But, you know, we have to make the effort. You know, and like Allah subhanahu wa ta'ala commanded Hazrat Ibrahim, you know, you give the azan, I'll send the people. You know, and of course, when he first gave the azan, there weren't many people around. And today, of course, the Kaaba is surrounded by millions. So it's our duty to do that. For those, you know, I also want to say, for those who are concerned about the permissibility of it, the fatwas, we have fatwas even from Zakaria Park, from UQSA, from overseas scholars, you know, Mufti Zubair Bayat, Maulana Bam, all of them in favor, who are quite happy with this program. So, and Zakaria Park themselves have said it's permissible to have this for dawah purposes. So there's no issue whether it's permissible or not, whether, you know, non-Muslims, are permitted to enter the mosque or not. Of course they are. We've never found that people come in miniskirts. The people who come know they're coming to a masjid. They invariably dress very conservatively. If you want to, you can have scarves available for them. Last year, and where we are, someone donated scarves, and scarves were donated. People wore it and they were fascinated and tied it. The woman, and they took it home, you know. So make a day of it. It breaks down relationships. It promotes intercommunal harmony. And so clearly permissible, not difficult to organize. Probably the hardest part is getting the word out into the community. And if you do that with good intentions, and, you know, we also found that it grows. People who come 1 year, when we first started, 2014, 2015, somewhere there, you know, only few masjids came on board, few visitors. But alhamdulillah, those masjids today get big crowds. Word has gone out. People come for the biryani, or they come to see what the mosque looks like inside out of curiosity. Whatever it is, our job is to open the door. Allah subhanahu wa ta'ala gives the hidayah.
1: 100%, subhanAllah. And once again, just to revise, Dr. Saab gave us the contact details for those who are interested, inshallah, in being part of this. So it's the info@samnet.co.za.
0: Yes.
1: And @samnet_sa also on Instagram. And yes. Inshallah,
0: on our website is the WhatsApp number as well. I'm terrible with numbers. I forget it, but I can look it up quickly. I know it's in 084-333-3979, I think. But, you know, just look it up and you can comfortably WhatsApp us. And we can try and help even at this late stage, see what we can do. If anyone wants to join in now.
1: And one thing I really liked, Dr. Sabi, you mentioned how IDP also is helping this initiative. And that just tells us how important it is to collaborate wherever we can.
0: Absolutely.
1: we can't have the whole cake, you know. I've always believed
0: that.
1: No,
0: and we don't have the skills, we don't have the networks, you know, and others do. And our job is to facilitate, to try. And alhamdulillah, you know, even if someone wants to do it on their own, you know, nobody has a monopoly on dawah. Nobody has a monopoly on anything. We are like candles lighting another candle. It doesn't, as they say, you light one candle, lights another, it doesn't take away the light from the first candle. So 100%. Even if people on their own do it, whether on Heritage Day, whether later on plan for a month from now, on a Sunday afternoon, open a masjid, invite people, this is dawah.
1: SubhanAllah. Jazakumullah khaira, Dr. Sabir. It's really been an interesting talk, and we hope that many people, inshallah, will get in touch in this beautiful initiative. And may Allah subhanahu wa ta'ala grant a lot of barakah and success in
0: Ameen.
1: It. And really, Jazakumullah khaira for giving us this opportunity.
0: Thank you. Jazakallah to you for giving us the opportunity, and always a pleasure to come on. But inshallah, we look forward to people. Oh, the other thing I should have mentioned is, if you are near a mosque that is open on Heritage Day or any other day, you be the da'i. Take your pedal friends, your friends from school, your children's parents from the school, the principal, the local police station captain. Go and invite people. Bring along people, your friends from work or your colleagues from work or your neighbors. Every person, bring one person. You know, what a pleasure.
1: No, inshallah. Jazakumullah khairan. Hasan jaza. Assalamu alaikum warahmatullahi
0: wabarakatuh. Wa rahmatullahi wabarakatuh.
1: Alhamdulillah. Now, that's the SEMNET, inshallah, having a national mosque open day, inshallah, from the 24th, from the Heritage Day onwards, and some having it on that weekend on 28th, inshallah. Again, if you need more information, you go info@semnet.co.za on the email. And you can also follow them on the Instagram, which is @semnet_s, inshallah. And the phone number is 031-207-4223, inshallah. Let's take a break right now, inshallah. And when we come back, we are discussing the holiday job and entrepreneurial program, which is run by Nurul Huda. SubhanAllah, I always speak about Nurul Huda with such fervor and such enthusiasm, because the work that they're doing from their humble beginnings, it's just amazing. Based in the cabin, inshallah. Joining us later will be our brother Elrich Abdullah Brown, inshallah. Stay tuned as we take a break.

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8: 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Ustad, assalamu alaikum wa rahmatullahi wa barakatuh, Ustad.
9: Wa alaikum salam wa rahmatullahi wa barakatuh.
8: How are you, my beloved Ustad?
9: Alhamdulillah.
8: Ameen, ameen, ameen, ameen, ameen. There's a question that came in yesterday after the show. It says here, ask Mufti Abdullah, in a narration of Sahih Muslim, what is the meaning of the word yahtazu? Does it refer to Nabi sallallahu alayhi wa sallam cutting with a knife or biting the meat with his teeth of the bone, Ustad?
9: Bismillah ar-Rahman ar-Rahim. Well, the word yahtazu has got different meanings. I don't know which narration they're referring to. But yes, it can refer to shaking also. It can refer to yahtazu lahu. Arsh ar-Rahman is also mentioned in the hadith where, the arsh of Allah Ta'ala shook for him. And so, I'm trying to understand the hadith context. But if you're asking whether you should bite the meat off or cut the meat off, whichever is convenient and whichever is not messy. If you have a piece of meat and you can bite it off the bone, with your hands hold the meat in a smart way. Smart means like in a clean way, not messy way. Then yes, you should eat off the bone. But if you need to cut it also, it's no issue.
8: Somebody's asking,
9: Ustaz. Sometimes the people take the knife, they cut the meat, and then they eat the meat. And other times,
8: they
9: eat it off the bone. It really doesn't matter. But some people are very messy. When they eat, they are extremely, extremely messy. Actually, it's like a sight to see, the way people eat. So we must be clean and neat when you eat. I know a couple of years ago, one of the scholars was saying that certain places he went to, he told them to eat the rice with the spoon. So some people criticized him. They said that, he is telling the people to eat with the spoon, whereas it is sunnah to eat with the hand. He was like, did you see how they eat? Some people, when they hold the rice, for example, they don't eat the rice like normal, like with three fingers or four fingers or five fingers. They like fill it up in their hands, in their hands like a scoop. And then they scoop the rice and then they shove it in their mouth. And then they mess their clothing, they mess the floor, they mess everywhere. So he was advising them, you rather eat with a spoon. So, it's not like straightforward and just one rule for it's all. You have to look at the community and see, some people are extremely messy when they eat.
8: I see the listener just saying, Mufsab is in Sahih Muslim.
9: But what's the full narration? You're giving us one word of the narration. I know the word.
8: Yeah, even I know the word.
9: Yahtazu lahu arshu rahman. Yahtazu. I'm sure it's yahtazu.
8: Yeah, that's what he says. Yahtazu. That's what he says.
9: I'm sure. I don't know about that.
8: Yeah, also, I don't know. He says yahtazu. That's what he says. Let's go to the next question, Ustad. It says that seeing Nabi sallallahu alayhi wa sallam in a dream.
9: Send us the whole narration. Then if you send you a pic of the whole narration.
8: Yeah.
9: Then forward it to me.
8: Let me just write it down, Ustad. I'll do that, inshallah, for you. Ustad, the listener wants to know, Ustad, that seeing Nabi sallallahu alayhi wa sallam in a dream, all covered. Could you please explain?
9: All covered up, like you can't see him.
8: Yeah, that's what it says, all covered. Seeing Rasulullah sallallahu in a dream, all covered.
9: Well, dream interpretations, like I said, I don't like to do dream interpretations on the phone. And I'm not the best at it. There are some scholars that are specialists in doing dream interpretations. But if you do dream interpretations or you are Jadu Manana, you'll have queues outside your house. But I can give you some interpretations. I can tell you that, there was one scholar in his dream. He saw the Prophet sallallahu alayhi wa sallam in the, dressed up in the dressing of a king. Prophet sallallahu alayhi wa sallam was looking like a king. And so, he asked for an interpretation. And the person that he sent an interpretation request from told him to move out of the house.
8: Yeah.
9: And he moved out of the house. And when he moved out of the house, the whole house collapsed. It fell down. And so, he was asked regarding this interpretation. How did he know that, the Prophet sallallahu alaihi wasallam came in the dream of the king that the house is going to collapse? And then he quoted the ayat of the Quran, "Innal muluka idha dakhalu qaryatan afsaduha," that when kings enter a place, they destroy it.
8: Sure.
9: So Nabi sallallahu alaihi was warning him that his house is going to fall down. And so, the interpretations can vary from person to person, from time to time, etc. So I'd advise his brother to find a reliable alim in his community and go sit with him, because he'd know you better. He'd be able to give you a better interpretation. But it's a straightforward interpretation over the phone. I wouldn't prefer that.
8: Was that brother Faisal from Lens South is asking that... I'm always listening to you guys' Q&A, and there's a few questions that they say people are dreaming of Nabi sallallahu alayhi wa sallam. So his question is here, that how come nobody dreams of Iblis? Ustad, Brother Faisal.
9: Yeah, Iblis, you don't have to dream of him. You can see him every day. He's everywhere.
8: Come on, Ustad.
9: Shaitan is everywhere.
8: But Ustad, how does Iblis, I don't know, how does Iblis look?
9: I wish to dream of Iblis. Who wants to dream of Iblis?
8: Yeah, I mean, I wouldn't want to dream of Iblis. I mean... what is a fidya for an elderly person who is close to death and fasting? Ustad?
9: Well, the fidya is standard. It's for those people that are unable to fast. You know, the fidya is equivalent to the amount of sadaqatul fitr. It's plus minus 40 rand. You can get the exact amount on a daily basis, but it's the amount of fitrah, you know, sadaqatul fitr, that amount per fast. So about 40 rand a fast. If it's 30 fast, it's 1,200 rand.
8: I've got two sisters here, Ustaz. They will be leaving for Umrah, inshallah. But I'm surprised they're posing this question because they want to know that we were told we can't travel without mahrams to go for Umrah, Ustaz. So the agent said that it's permissible, so they want to ask. But it's very surprising because now they say they're going, so I don't know why they're still asking the question, Ustaz. I'm just saying.
9: If the agent gave the answer and they're following the agent, let them carry on,
8: What's the Muslim, Ustaz?
9: The hadith is clear prohibition in the hadith.
8: Yeah.
9: The lady travels without a mahram. Safety and security is important, and protection for her, and so she should definitely travel with a mahram. That is the standard rule in the, you know, in the Quran and Hadith. That is clear. You know, it depends now if the people are Shafi'i, etc. In the Shafi'i madhab, it is allowed to travel with a trusted group of people or women, and you know, where there is protection for the role, etc. You know, sometimes it's complicated. They have women that don't have any mahrams.
8: Yeah.
9: And this is a reality. They don't have any mahrams at all. And, you know, I think those questions should be asked privately from ulama that they are dealing with in their community. Because we don't know who the people are. We don't know their circumstances.
8: Yeah, it's true.
9: But as a rule from the sunnah, it is crystal clear that you cannot travel without a mahram.
8: Ustaz, Umrah is accepted whether you travel with a mahram or without a mahram.
9: That is in Allah Ta'ala's hand. Allah Ta'ala knows whether it's accepted or not. Acceptance, only Allah knows. And that only you'll know on the day of Qiyamah. And in the world, you cannot say anything. But obviously, you know, if it's troubling you that you're traveling without a mahram, book a mahram sticker and take him with.
8: Yeah, simple, simple. So, Ustaz, if a Hanafi sister, can she join you with the Shafi sisters? No.
9: No.
8: No, okay, all right. I see somebody just asked, say, if a Hanafi sister don't have a mahram, can she go with the Shafi'i sisters? All right, Ustad. Somebody says, Ustad, that is it compulsory to call out the adhan for every namaz, Ustad, in a jamaat khana, Ustad? Is it permissible?
9: Well, in a place where you're reading five times daily salah, you have to call out the adhan five times a day, yes.
8: The listener is saying, Mufsab, just double check with the Shafi answer. I don't know.
9: There is a view that the Shafi'i women can travel, you know, in a group.
8: Yeah.
9: There is a view also in the Shafi madhab that they can't. You know, so there's a difference of opinion there. But people, when it comes to these matters, they sometimes follow the opinion that is easier for them. I'm saying, like, in situations like these, you know, you should consult your local ulama. These type of questions, because it's better to know the person. There are certain circumstances where, you know, certain travel is allowed, you know, and that is due to circumstances. But like I said, as a general rule, no, you're not allowed to travel without a mahram.
8: Ustaz, if a Muslim blood is haram to another for the taking, then why are we killing each other? This is from Pretoria, Ustaz. Could you please explain?
9: Because we are following the devil.
8: Iblis.
9: Yeah. Iblis. They're dreaming of Iblis.
8: Okay, let me just read this here, Ustad. It says here, I understand that a woman has to be intimate with her husband on his request. But where in the Quran does it say this? The Messenger of Allah, peace be upon him, said, when a man calls his wife to his bed and she refuses and he went to sleep angry with her, the angels will curse until the morning. Narrated by Al-Bukhari, Ustad.
9: Well, it is mentioned in the Sunnah of the Prophet as correctly narrated by yourself. And this is obviously within Shari'i bounds and limits. You know, if the man is gone crazy and he is really harming and abusing his wife, then in that case, she would not be sinful. But for no valid reason, you know, if she doesn't, then obviously, you know, this is something which is disliked. It's quite common practice these days that ladies go and do the hair, and then, you know, after they do the hair, they don't want the husbands to touch them. Because they say that if the husband touches them, they have to do a bath. And then after taking a ghusl and a bath, the hairdo is gone. And, you know, these type of things. So you get certain women that are unnecessary in stopping, the intimacy of the husband wants to be intimate and they stop it. And, you know, this creates issues. So, yeah, definitely it is common. that women do this. But if he's being unrealistic, if he's not being kind, if he's really being abusive, then in that case, he will not be sinful. Some guys are unrealistic and crazy also, yeah?
8: Sure. Somebody wants to know, Ustad, can a husband prevent his wife from working? Please give proof from Hadith, Ustad, and Quran. But they're saying here, Ustad, that my wife, she's an accountant, and she brings the money on the house. So they want to know, Ustad.
9: This guy's making jokes here, Malana, early in the morning. He's making jokes here, Malana.
8: Yeah.
9: Oh, to stop his wife from working, but he's not working. He's telling us that his wife is bringing the money, you kebab. Obviously, your wife is to work because you're not working.
8: Exactly, I was just going to say.
9: If you were working, then you wouldn't ask this question. But it's a crazy question to ask early in the morning that your wife is working. I must tell you one story, Mona.
8: Yeah, yeah.
9: Shock of your life. I want to tell you. Anyway, I'm just saying that, you know, some guys, I don't know what's wrong with you.
8: Tell us the story, Ustad. I
9: want to
8: hear.
9: You're telling us that your wife is working. You don't want her to go to work, but you're not working. Is there something wrong with you?
8: Yeah, it's so true, Ustad.
9: Like, go work and then your wife doesn't have to work for the rest.
8: He said there's too much males. That's what they say is there. Where my wife is working, there's too much males.
9: And you're doing the lady's job. You're at home. Looking after the children and sweeping the house.
8: Mm.
9: Come on, man. Just go get some work. When you work, then she doesn't have to work. But it's foolish to say that she mustn't work when you're not doing anything.
8: Mm.
9: Then who's going to look after the house? Who's going to look after the children?
8: Huck.
9: Mm. Hey, the guys are finished nowadays. You get so many of these situations that the guys don't want to work.
8: Mm.
9: Yeah, I think he doesn't want his.
8: I think he feels maybe threatened, Ustad. Maybe he doesn't want his wife to work.
9: Obviously, he's feeling threatened.
8: Yeah.
9: And maybe
8: he
9: should leave him also.
8: No, Ustad, don't say that.
9: He'll find a strong guy that actually is a breadwinner, and then she'll be like, you know what, this guy is useless. I'm looking after him. Rather, let me marry someone else. Obviously, he must feel threatened. Come on. He must go work, man.
8: Yeah, huck. Well said, Ustad. Huck, must. There's a listener, Ustad, listening to you, says, Muftisab, I made a vow about 3 years ago to Allah, and then later realized it was very difficult for me to continue, and it was becoming harder day by day. So the listener is asking, Ustad, I thereafter withdrew. I canceled my vow after a week. Is that accepted, or is it permissible, Ustad?
9: Yeah, you just have to fast for 3 days.
8: Yeah.
9: And, you know the ayat of the Quran, either aqatum al-iman, you know, you can either feed or you can clothe 10 poor people, good clothing and good food, or you could fast 3 days, yeah.
8: Let's go to this one here. It says, if Mufti Saab could please help me, the authenticity of this hadith. Sayyiduna Abu Musa al-Ash'ari, radiallahu anhu, reports that I saw Nabi sallallahu alayhi wa sallam eating chicken. Ustad?
9: Well, you know, in the time of the Prophet sallallahu alayhi wa sallam, most of the time, they wouldn't eat chicken, they would eat more mutton. You know, it was goat or it was sheep meat that they would eat. The chicken also that is mentioned is not actually chicken like ours, broiler chicken. It's a different type of bird.
8: Yeah.
9: So chicken exactly.
8: Yeah.
9: No. I haven't come across a relation with the exact word chicken. But, you know, with regards to the bird, you know, actually, I saw the pic of the bird that, you know, was common in the time of the Prophet. But the majority of the time they would eat mutton, yeah. When meat was available. Martin Campbell around there. Yeah.
8: Ustad, how does one handle a situation in which the husband is strict? Is a strict Hanafi Diobandi and the wife is a moderate Muslim? Wife does not want to wear niqab. Could you please explain, anonymous Ustad?
9: Hey, I don't know.
8: Yeah.
9: These ones here, they, you know, like it's going to turn into a fight. You know, that's why when you get married, also see that you're marrying someone that is compatible with you. And, you know, also to call yourself, modern moderate, that is something which is not good, you know. I think, and then you don't get some, what's this?
8: Yeah.
9: What is all this? Islam itself is moderate. Islam itself is got, you know, it's a moderate religion. Our deen is complete. It is perfect. It's got no extremism in it. There's no too much and there's no too little also. You know, ifrat and tafrit. There's no ifrat and tafrit. Our deen is right in the middle. It's the best. And so, you know, to say you're a modern Muslim and you don't want to wear niqab, that is not part of deen. But to say that because of the open and strict, you have to, what is it?
8: No, that's, well said.
9: The Quran and Sunnah is still clear. The Hadith is, the Sunnah is beautiful, it's crystal clear. So, sister, I would advise, there is not the open these that, you know, force people to wear niqab.
8: Mm.
9: It is the Quran that says that the ladies should cover themselves up. You know, and if you are moderate, modern Muslim, according to you, then the Quran also advises that you should cover up. So you don't have to be deobandi to do that. And, you know, to give, and I think that's where the issue is to me, is that, you know, people don't want to, some people want to be branded modern and, you know, smart and moderate. And then some people want to be branded deobandi. You know, like, what is this, man? What kind of deen do we follow? You know, sometimes you just wonder, what is this? What is all of this? I'm a deobandi, I'm a Hanafi, I'm like this. I'm tahadub, you know, tahadub where people want to be affiliated to something. Does it make them feel better or what? Like, I want to be modern and moderate. So that everyone can say, you know what, eh, mashallah, this is cool. The Quran and Sunnah is just crystal clear regarding things. You don't have to be deobandi. You don't have to be modern, moderate for it. Whatever the Quran says, whatever the Sunnah says, from a reliable alim source, you get it. You follow it. That's it. It's as simple as that.
8: Ustad, I see that same listener, he says that Allah, but he says that it's affecting my marriage. I know my wife, she's moderate, so he says it's affecting my, I think maybe because maybe he's,
9: and I think you know, you get some guys that are too stubborn also, you know, on the one hand, you get guys that, you know, force this deobandi and, you know, all of this. Our Akabir saying many times that some of us are more deobandi than deobandi themselves. The way we behave, you know, the way we behave, yeah Allah, it's not right, man. You know, so sometimes you get these guys that are over strict, man. You must just, you know, I remember my father, rahimahullah, these are just like things that I learned in my life. My father, rahimahullah, said to me that, you know, he was involved in the effort of tabligh. And, he, you know, he when he was looking for a wife, he was unmarried at the time. You know, he was looking for a wife. And, you know, at that time, obviously, once you're involved in the effort of tabligh, they make it like that. You have to get a wife that's in niqab. And, you know, he said to me that he went to Haji Bhai Padia, rahmatullahi alayhi. And Haji Bhai Padia, rahmatullahi alayhi, told him, what's happening? Why are you not getting married? Why are you still not married? He said, no, I'm still looking around. He said, what, you're looking for someone in niqab or what?
8: Sure.
9: And then Haji Bhai Padia, rahmatullahi alayhi, told him, this my father told me. He said to him that, you know what, get a good girl, you know, inshallah, slowly, slowly. She'll come into niqab herself, you know, if you give a correct encouragement and stuff. But, you know, our Akabir were very soft-natured. They were easy in understanding. We are not hard, Mona. No? We are heart. You know, you get this pot also. The name of the pot is the pot, you know, they call it heart.
8: Heart,
9: Hey, they are hard, some people. You know, so what I'm saying is, like, you don't have to be forceful and harsh and hard. There's a way of doing things. And if you are right, and if you are also moderate, you know, moderate means like understanding. You know, marriage is about understanding also. Not everyone is just going to agree to everything that you say. Just take your time, you know, and inshallah things will work out, yeah.
8: Ustad, there's a lengthy question. Yeah, I'm just going to break it up into words. The listener is saying that they're going for a holiday. And I think they went to the Hivs Ustad to ask for the child to go for holidays with the parents. Ustad does not want to give the child off. So the listener is asking, does he have the right to do that? I told my wife, let's just respect the Ustad, what he says. Now my wife is very upset with the Ustad. She wants to take the son out of the Hivs class just because of our holidays. But the tickets are booked already. They're going to Malaysia. In this situation, what do you do, Ustad? If you're a Hivs teacher, now the parents come to say, we want to take ourselves.
9: It's an old problem, Malana.
8: Ah, come
9: on. Yeah, I think parents, like if you put your child in a Hivs class, you know the rules of the Hivs class. Ustad has the reasons for extending, you know, madrasa hours and not giving the holidays exactly the way they are. I mean, if before you book a holiday, the right thing to do is to ask permission. And I think that would be okay. And then obviously you get the Ustad worked up and frustrated by telling him or informing him that this is what you did. And then he's like, yeah, take your child and go somewhere else.
8: Yeah, he's right.
9: And then you've got a problem with that. And in the school, you won't do that. You don't book during school. You know, in the middle of a school term, like out of the blue 1 week, right in the middle of the school term, you go there and book. You know why? Because school is important to you.
8: Sure.
9: And madrasa is just, you know what, it's okay now. The ustaz must understand. So if you put your child in the madrasa, sister or whoever is asking the question, you must respect the rules of the madrasa. You are teaching your child ill-disciplined behavior and you're making a monster. If you put him there, you must follow the rules of the madrasa. And if you don't want to follow the rules of the madrasa, if the ustad, according to you, is being petty, then no problem. Change the madrasa and another madrasa. But don't ask us to get involved in your fight when you made the fight.
8: I see the sister shame. She says, Mufti Saab, let's not compare with the school, because the school, they gave him off. How come you, the hips, I don't know, Stan.
9: It's more important. I mean, if you put him there, you should respect him.
8: Yeah, respect.
9: But I'm sure, you know, like you get some teachers that are unnecessary also. You know, they're wasting the children's time.
8: I will start. Stop
9: it. And then they just keep them there for nothing, you know. So, you know, you get that also. I mean, they should be understanding both ways. I think, like, if you were to ask permission and explain yourself nicely to the teacher, most likely they would have agreed. And they would have said it's okay, but you must know also in situations like this, if you give one an opportunity to do it, when anyone else asks also, you can't say no. So, you know, these are things that you have to consider. You have to think about the teacher as well and the place, the madrasa that you sent your child to, and understand their point of view as well. And they would be not incorrect if they did not allow your child to go and ask you to leave the madrasa. They are within their rights to do that.
8: Well, said, I don't know. What would you do in a situation? Would you, as a ustad, Hifz teacher, would you?
9: I am very easy. When I say easy, I mean, like, if parents feel that the holiday is more important, they come and inform me. I'm like, yeah, like, if that's your choice, you carry on. If you, you know, the worst thing is that
8: I wouldn't accept it.
9: Do that tomorrow when the children don't learn anything, they blame the ustad. But you know, as you grow older in life, you realize that they can be angry. If they want to be angry, they can take the child and go somewhere else. You know, like, we worry about the children, but to what extent? To the extent that is important for us, that is good for our mental health. But once it becomes a problem for your own mental health, where you're worrying about someone, but they don't care about their own children, then it's up to them. If you think it's more important for your child to go on holiday, it's going to make him a good hafiz, Hazrat, you're carrying on, man. Bismillah. I say you can come back to madrasa when you're ready, whenever you're ready. You know,
8: no, I wouldn't understand.
9: Forcing children to learn.
8: Sure, I wouldn't.
9: Or forcing families to understand. To me, it's just a waste of time. Like, if they don't want to do it, let them be.
8: Yeah, let them
9: be. No problem. You want to go, you want to let your child grow into a weed. And I don't tell them that. But that's my approach.
8: I also wouldn't let them.
9: All this nonsense when they grow into a weed.
8: Yeah.
9: It's their problem. We teach whoever comes to madrasa. There's no force at the madrasa.
8: Indeed.
9: Some parents want us to beat their children straight, you know, make their children straight and make sure that. No. Came here to learn. If you don't want to learn, that's between you, yourself,
8: it's so
9: your Allah,
8: true.
9: Your time, your father, and your mother. Don't make it my fault. I didn't say you mustn't learn. We came to madrasa on time. We came there to teach you and to listen to you. We must force you now to learn your one-page sabak. And then what? If you don't know it, you don't know it. Go learn.
8: Well said. 100%. Brother Fahim is asking Ustad, if it's for Umrah, if they come to you, maybe the parents say, we're going for Umrah.

0: Make proper arrangements before can be that difficult. You know, make proper arrangements before time. I don't think they'll mind. But obviously, if you're making it a habit or you're being crazy about it, you must know there's other students in the madrasa. If they allow you, they have to allow everyone else also.
1: Mm.
0: And then you just take, you know, you create chaos in the madrasa. Mm. And if they don't allow it, then your choice, if they feel like, okay, if you take him, don't bring him back.
1: Mm.
0: I mean, I remember one parent, right, at the madrasa. I said to the child clearly that you can't sit for itikaf.
1: Yeah.
0: It's madrasa time. You know, it's madrasa time. You can't sit for itikaf. And the father is like, just do the child and put him in itikaf.
1: Yeah, Allah.
0: And at a different masjid, and I was like, don't come back to madrasa, please. You know, and when you think of these situations, you know, some parents are the worst thing for their children.
1: Yeah.
0: Mm. You know, they teach the children ill-disciplined behavior and unruly, you know, behavior, and teach them no manners. And then the children grow up like that, and they run to the same one enough for Tawi. You know, be disciplined in your life. If you want to go for Umrah, I mean, some parents, they don't send their children to madrasa. I don't even ask. Like, if you feel like something, you don't inform us, you don't tell us.
1: No, that's wrong, Ustad. No, that's wrong, yeah.
0: Mm. I keep quiet. I don't say anything. I say, look, if that's how you want to bring your children up, it's between you and your children. You make a monster, when your monster grows big, you say, don't come and tell me later on. And if you tell me, I'll tell you back. Don't tell me later on that I didn't look after your child. Yes, I did. But we're not here to spoon-feed people. Force you. Yes, we tell them they must learn their work. We check on the work the next day, everything. But to force them and to beat them straight and to make sure that they come right, that's not my responsibility.
1: Yeah, it's all true.
0: We came to madrasa. We teach them. We give our heart and our soul for it. But we're not fighting with anyone there. If your child and you feel like it's unimportant to learn for the next day, you don't know your sabak, the whole week you didn't read the book, that's not my problem. You will grow up like that your whole life, you know. Your whole life afterwards, you'll be like one of these guys asking us whether their wives must work when they're sitting at home and doing nothing.
1: Yeah, correct, Ustad Haq. You know, Ustad, I did my hifz in Azad, and it's so strict, Ustad. I mean, they wouldn't give us just off. Like, I did under Hafiz Yusuf Jassat. So, I mean, I don't know. When we did our hifz, there wasn't... You can't just take chuti off and... You know, I don't know.
0: Yeah, there are times for madrasa. You must stick to the times.
1: 101%. Somebody says, yeah, maaf, Mufti Saab, but yeah, itikaf, isn't it sunnah? You said that the student shouldn't...
0: Yeah, that's what the father told me. That's what the father told me. I said, your child can sit by itikaf at a later stage. Now he's got a responsibility to the madrasa and to the Quran. He must fulfill that responsibility. That's the father told me. So, like, they think we don't know the Muslim. Of course we know the Muslim.
1: Yeah. I have a question regarding the 120th ayat of Surah Taha, in which, according to a translated commentary of this ayat, Shaitan promised Ustad immortality and the everlasting kingdom of to Hazrat Adam, peace be upon him, in order for him to eat from the forbidden tree, Ustad. So my question is, wasn't Hazrat Adam, peace be upon him, immortal in paradise at that time? And how did Shaitan whisper to Adam and Eve, peace be upon him, when he himself was not in paradise? I would appreciate a deep explanation of this, if possible, Ustad.
0: Well, you know, the matters that are mentioned in the Quran are true, exactly the way they are.
1: Mm.
0: And, you know, to figure out exactly what transpired is not our responsibility. We just know that the Quran said it, and so we believe what the Quran says.
1: Mm.
0: Certain things don't have to be questioned.
1: Mm. Well, so just one more quickly. It says here, me and my sister Mufti Saab are going to go India, inshallah. But we hear that there are a lot of jinns there, Mufti Saab, and people do black magic there a lot. Ustad?
0: We have jinns everywhere.
1: Yeah.
0: It depends where you're going. But yeah, there's some places that are evil. They practice a lot of sorcery. They stay away from those places. But generally speaking, I've been to India. It's nice. I mean, nice means like, I didn't see any jinn out there. I don't know, you, Marana, you've been to India.
1: There's a sister from Azad. Well, quickly, Ustad Maaf. It says here, what is the definition of an alim? Please explain. Oh, the sister sounds very angry. She put an angry face.
0: Alim, I don't know what the definition of, but a student of deen, I know. Because we are students of deen, we will seek till our graves.
1: Yeah, Ustad. Adda'u wa dawa'u, inshallah, Ustad.
0: Adda'u wa dawa'u.
1: Yeah.
0: I don't know. Today, the
1: nice questions, mashallah.
0: Important thing for all of us to realize is that, you know, you listen to the questions and then you realize that, you know, we have responsibility to ourselves, responsibility to our children. every spot.

0: responsibility to the parents, that we send our children to have a responsibility first to Allah Ta'ala. And in every decision that you make, whether it's for yourself, whether it's for your child, whether it's for the madrasa, you have to ask yourself that I am a believer in Allah. And I follow Muhammad
1: sallallahu alayhi wa sallam.
0: And in any situation, we have to ask ourselves, what would Allah Ta'ala want me to do? What would the Prophet do in this situation? Mm-hmm. And then ask yourself that sincerely and alone, istafti qalbak. And then do at that moment what your heart says you should do. And done. So, you know, like all these questions that you have, whether you should go for Umrah, whether you shouldn't go for Umrah, you know, we are following Allah Ta'ala firstly. Then we're following the path of the Prophet. Then we have a responsibility to our children. Then we have a responsibility to the madaris that we are sending our children to. And you should ask yourself, like, okay, if this was the Prophet ﷺ, what would he do? And then sincerely answer it and follow that. May Allah Ta'ala grant us tawfiq.
1: Ameen.
0: Wa sallallahu wa sallam ala nabiyyina Muhammad wa ala alihi wa sahbihi ajma'in. Alhamdulillahi rabbil alameen. Assalamu alaikum wa rahmatullahi wa barakatuh.
1: Wa alaikum assalam wa rahmatullahi wa barakatuh. Fadilatul Ustad. Beautiful words of advice and beautiful words of nasiha there. And it's so true. Sometimes you need to just pull your socks up, pull yourself up, my beloved, wonderful listeners of Sa'adus Salam. And I always say this also, that when you want your children to become a hafizul Quran or hafiza, you know, you have to put proper effort. It's not you can go take out your child at any time. They can go for holidays. You can send your child not to school. I come off to say sometimes they don't even inform the teacher, the hifz teacher, whatever. No, when you're doing hifz, do properly, do proper hifz, my beloved one of listeners of sound. Don't do hifz way when you finish your hafizul Quran. Is like you have to do it to another hifz double, you know. You must do your hifz properly, and you must know your Quran properly, my wonderful listeners of Satu. But anyway, let me leave you in love with this beautiful morning, Wednesday morning. Enjoy your morning, enjoy your afternoon. Up next, Surah Yasin, sponsored and brought to you from an anonymous listener from Mafeking, for the Isail Sawab of his beloved marhum parents and all marhumin and Nabi sallallahu alayhi wa sallam. Ameen. From myself and brother Sariq, remember, do good, be good, spread good, think good, feel good, see good. 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
1: The following is a paid political advertisement by the Al Jamaa Political Party.
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7: The recital of Surah Yasin has been brought to you by an anonymous sponsor of Mahikeng. For the Isale Thawab, of his late parents, Nabi sallallahu alayhi wa sallam, and all marhumin.
8: A'udhu billahi min ash-shaytanir rajim. 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

0: The recital of Surah Yasin was brought to you by an anonymous sponsor of Mahekeng for the Salih Thawab of his late parents, Nabi Sallallahu Alaihi Wasallam, and all Marhumin.
1: It's a new beginning. It's a new era. Salam Media. Humanitarian journalism.

0: I want to take you back to the beginning. To the beginning of when Allah subhanahu wa ta'ala created the first human being. And the reason I want to go back to that point, when Allah first created the first human being, I want to share with you an awareness of what the plot and the plan of the enemies of the human beings, the enemies of morals, the enemies of good, what they planned from that time until today, and will stay going till the hereafter. Iblis, first of all, was a jinn, and he had a position among the ranks of the angels. He actually worked among the angels, literally. But he wasn't an angel, he was a jinn made of fire. The angels are made of light. He had a special rank, he was God-fearing. He was devout. He was a worshipper, wallahi. And he believed in the oneness of God and his might and power and everything. And he turned to him, he was a righteous servant of God in every meaning of the word. However, something inside of his heart, when we say heart, we don't mean literally the organ that's pumping blood. When we say heart in Arabic, we mean the mind, something here, in here, something inside. If you change hearts, literally, you're not going to change that. That stays with you, the mind, something in here. Iblis had something in here, something that wasn't right. And Allah, He doesn't put that in you. But Allah gives you the opportunity, the circumstances to have it if you want to, depending on how you choose. This is the will of God. His knowledge is unbelievable. We cannot explain it. So Iblis, Allah tested Iblis. It was a test, and there were many other plans as well to this test. At the same time, the test of Iblis was also going to be a test for Adam alayhi salam, our father. And the test of Adam was also going to be a test for us. So Allah said to His angels one day, إِنِّي خَالِقٌ بَشَرًا مِّن طِينٍ. This is a test to the angels. He wanted to teach the angels something and wanted to teach us something by telling them this. What is it? He said to them, Oh my angels, I am about to create a creation, a being made of clay. Now the angels know that there are angels made of light and Allah had created the jinns made of fire. Allah only knows what else He has created before us. We don't know. We haven't been informed. But now the angels are told that a creature is going to be created from clay. Now the angels had known the jinns before what they had done. They shed blood and corrupted on earth. This earth was here before us. And the jinns lived here, and they still do, and they corrupted and shed blood. So Allah sent the angels down, and they actually had a battle, and they forced them out into the islands of the world. That's where their headquarters are. This is knowledge which Allah told us about. So the angels replied, أَتَجْعَلُ فِيهَا مَنْ يُفْسِدُ فِيهَا وَيَسْفِكُ الدِّمَاءِ وَنَحْنُ نُسَبِّحُ بِحَمْدِكَ وَنُقَدِّسُ لَكَ. They said, Oh our Lord, are you going to create a creature on earth that will shed blood again and corrupt again when we glorify your name and your and praise? They're not questioning, but they're asking to seek knowledge. They're confused. The jinns, look what they did. We don't understand the reason behind creating another creation when they're going to shed blood and corrupt. God did not explain it to them, because they will not understand until they see. So all He said was this, قَالَ إِنِّي أَعْلَمُ مَا لَا تَعْلَمُونَ. He said, I know that which you just do not know. So Allah created Adam alayhi salam.
1: Allah took dust from the earth, and that dust was taken from different parts of the earth. And you and I know that the soil on the earth is different colors. You have red, you have slightly lighter color, you have a darker color, you have different shades of brown and so on. So there were different shades and different colors. And He took these from different parts of the globe, from the valleys, from the mountaintops, from the sandy regions, from the rocky regions and so on. And Allah subhanahu wa ta'ala put it all together. This is why in mankind, nowadays we use the word genes. The genes within man. What do we understand? If something is in your genes, there is a likelihood that it will be passed on to your children, hereditary. So Adam alayhi salatu wassalam was created from different types, different colors and different qualities. So from his progeny, There are different colors. So Allah subhanahu wa ta'ala then speaks about how He created this man. Allah subhanahu wa ta'ala first had this dust, and then He added water to it. It became soil, and then He shaped it up. It became clay, and He left it. He left it for a while. Now, what was the size of Adam alayhi salatu wasalam? Very interestingly, the narration says, Sittuna dhira'an, 60 feet. And the hadith says, خَلَقَ اللَّهُ آدَمَ عَلَى صُورَتِهِ. Allah created Adam upon His image. Now, what is meant by this? When me and you were born, how were we created? A little seed began to multiply, and thereafter the form was given slowly but surely. But with Adam alayhi salam, it was different. Allah created him on His image from day one, which means he was already big, he already had size, he already had eyes. That is the meaning of creation, in His image, not the image of Allah. But Adam was created in the image of Adam wholly. In those meters, he was already an adult when he was created.
0: When Allah created Adam alayhi salam, Iblis had heard the angels what they had asked, and everybody's talking about it. And Iblis, he's starting to think here, what is so special about this creature which God had created? Curiosity. And at the same time, something began to develop in his heart, a form of jealousy. Why? Here is Iblis among the rank of the angels, wanting to please his Lord, loves his Lord, wants to please him. And now something had come up which he had never anticipated, never thought of, and suddenly he feels something strange coming out. He could have controlled it, but he let it consume him. It was the jealousy. Jealousy began. So he went to look at this creature, and he saw it. It didn't look too impressive to him. It was made of clay, dark. It was dark in color because there was no soul in it. It was just clay. He tapped it and he kicked it, and it made a ringing sound. And he was able to flow through it. Because he's created from a less denser material, which is flames of fire, he was able to flow through this body. And he found, as in the hadith, he found that we were hollow. So he thought, you are a weak creature. That's what he thought. As time went, Allah left the body of Adam alayhi salam like that. And every time Iblis looked at it, he felt fear a bit. Looking at a dead body is quite frightening, isn't it? Well, imagine seeing something like that. Iblis saw it and he was frightened. But at the same time, he's trying to beat his fear and say, I'm better than you. You're not going to be better than me. Do whatever you want. He's not going to be better than me. I'm going to be better than him. What's so special about him? I will always be God's favorite, and I'm going to do everything about it to be that way. It's like that. Allah left him there until that jealousy developed more and more and more. And now it turned into proudiness, arrogance. Jealousy turned into proudiness. Allah created Adam, put his soul into him.
1: He blew the ruh, or the soul, into Adam alayhi salatu wasalam. Very interestingly, it started from the top, from the head. So the most honored organ that we have is the brain. That is what distinguishes us from the rest of creatures. We have a brain. Allah gave it life first before everything else. Then as the soul came, meaning as the life began to come, everything was turning into flesh and blood. From soil, it was becoming flesh and blood. And the brain came alive. Then the eyes came alive, and Adam alayhi salatu wasalam suddenly opened his eyes. Imagine what must have happened. An adult opening his eyes, granted full knowledge. Allah says in the Quran, we taught Adam alayhi salam the names of everything. So we brought everything that was in creation, and we told him, this is a tree, this is a stone, this is a mountain, so on. So he was already taught. He was not like us, when you're born and then you slowly learn, and you learn to say Allah, and then you learn to say something else, and then you learn to say daddy and mommy. No, it was not like that with Adam alayhi salatu wasalam. He already knew the words and the names of everything. So as his eyes opened, he saw the fruits of Jannah. So he's stretching out, but life had not yet come onto his legs. So he couldn't get there. And this is why the Quran says, man was always in a rush, always making haste. Then Allah subhanahu wa ta'ala, after He created Adam alayhi salatu wasalam, He instructed the angels to prostrate.
0: Story goes on, and He brought Adam alayhi salam before the angels. He said, and when your Lord brought Adam alayhi salam before the angels, he said to them, prostrate to Adam. Bow down to him on the ground, to Adam alayhi salam. Fasajadu. The angels all obeyed. There's a letter there. The letter before the word sajadu, which means they prostrated, there's a letter. It says, fasajadu. Fasajadu means they immediately prostrated. No hesitation. Then Allah says, illa Iblis. Except for Iblis, he didn't prostrate. Then Allah further explains why. Abba, he chose to refuse. He actually objected. He refused. So it was a conscious refusal. So you don't think that he couldn't. He could, but he consciously refused. The reason he refused is because he allowed himself to be proud. Proud as in not happy, arrogant. وَكَانَ مِنَ الْكَافِرِينَ And that resulted in him becoming among the disbelievers. He hid the truth, kafir. Literally, the word kafir means to hide the truth deep and to cover it up. That's what kafir means. Knowing the truth, hiding it, denying it. Denial of the truth, knowing it. Iblis explains. Allah says, قَالَ مَا مَنَعَكَ أَلَّا تَسْجُدَ لِمَا خَلَقْتُ بِيَدَيْ What prevented you, O Iblis, to prostrate to one who I have created with my own hands? Allah created him directly. What did Iblis respond? قَالَ أَنَا خَيْرٌ مِّنْهُ I am better than him. أَنَا خَيْرٌ مِّنْهُ I am better than him. Why? خَلَقْتَنِي مِنْ You made me out of fire. وَخَلَقْتَهُ مِنْ طِينٍ You made him out of clay. I'm from fire. He's from clay.
1: This was the first sin being committed against Allah subhanahu wa ta'ala. The first sin. He refused out of arrogance. I am much better than him. You made him from dust and you made me from fire. How can I prostrate to him? He must prostrate to me. Who is he?
0: Allah then said to him, okay, very well. Are you adamant about your decision? He said, I am adamant. Allah gave him chances. He continued. Then Allah finally said to him, I created him and I am the one who commanded you. You have disobeyed me outright and arrogantly. This is Iblis's reply. وَعِزَّتِكَ وَجَلَالِكَ He swore an oath by God's honor and his might. He knows God better than most people of today and of the past. In fact, maybe more than anyone who's existed except for the prophets. He knows Allah very well. By your might and by your power, I will lead them all astray. Allahu Akbar. Allahu Akbar. He swears by Allah's honor and might, acknowledging his might and honor, and then he tells him, what you've done, I'm going to wreck it. It's like saying, I believe you. You are more powerful than me, and you are mighty, and you can do anything you want. I know that. But you know what you've done? I'm going to wreck it. Allah said, okay, very well. Climb on top of any one of them that you are able to. Stafziz is an Arabic word used for climbing on a horse and steering it. And climb on top of the servants who want to be horses for you. And try to delude them away with your voice. Sobtik. What's Shaitan's voice? I'll leave it up to you to analyze what is Shaitan's voice, do you think? Since you can't hear him, what is his voice there for? And then he said, and try to delude them away by showing them materialism, materialistic things. Let them be involved in materialistic things, their cars and their homes and their clothes and their money and their this and their desires. And sharikhum, associate with them, like be a partner with their children. Use their children against them. And with their money, use their money against them. Wa'idhum, and give them false hopes or false promises. And also, in another verse, make them afraid. Make them afraid of poverty. That in the future they're going to get poor. So then they'll resort to haram. They'll resort to theft or to indecent types of haram jobs to earn their money or to indecent earnings, improper earnings. Make them afraid that you're going to get poor. You're going to lose out. You're going to be out on the street. So go and get haram. Do that. Allah is telling the shaitan to do that. Allah says, but the shaitan never promises anyone except deception. He does not mean anything he says. He knows you better than yourself, and he works step by step. He said, "Then, O my Lord, keep me alive until the day they are resurrected. Give me time." Allah says, "We will give you time, but not what you're asking, not until the day of resurrection. You want to escape death? No. We will give you time until the end of the world. When the hour goes, you will die with them. That's your time." Then Allah said to him, "But wait. Inna ibadi laysa laka alayhim sultan. My true servants, you will not have power over them. That's the only thing." Then the Iblis replied, he said, "Okay, I will lead them all astray. Illa ibadaka minhumul mukhlasin. Except your servants among them who are sincere." Those are the only types of people, my brothers and sisters, whom Iblis and the Shayateen have absolutely no power over. The ones whose hearts are absolutely sincere. There's no hypocrisy in it. Repent to Allah when they do wrong. They feel regret when they've done wrong. They blame themselves when they've gone astray. And they complain to Allah. هذا وصلى الله على نبينا محمد وعلى آله وصحبه أجمعين جزاكم الله خير. May Allah reward you. السلام عليكم.

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0: All the praise is for Allah, who is the author of all existence and the most generous to his creation, while he is also the all-compelling. He is the only one worthy of our worship, having no partners, no associates, no sons, no daughters, no one whom he must consult, and no one or anything which has any comparison with him. All the praise is for Allah, who is the king of all who claim sovereignty, the only one who has the right to legislate for his creatures. He is the giver of life. He is the causer of death, while death has no effect upon him, because he is the ever-living, the self-subsisting, the eternal and the only absolute. All the praise is for Allah, who has power over all things, and there is in reality no power and no strength, no influence to cause benefit or detriment except through him. It is he who created this complex world, the seen and the unseen, the evident and the speculative, the earth and all that is on it, and everything that is in it. It is he who sent his messengers and prophets, alayhimus salam, with the common message of strict monotheism, which simply means that there is absolutely no one worthy of worship, no one worthy of our obedience, except the Almighty, the One, the Absolute, and who has no partners.
1: The earlier messages, which changed the world in the area in which the prophets were sent, those messages we know have changed, and even the prophets who brought them, their names are now lost. We just know in general, because Allah told us in the Quran, وَلَقَدْ بَعَثْنَا فِي كُلِّ أُمَّةٍ رَسُولًا أَنِ اعْبُدُ اللَّهَ وَاجْتَنِبُ الطَّاغُوتِ. I've sent to every nation a messenger, calling people to worship Allah alone and to avoid the worship of false gods. This essential message has been preserved in Islam in a way that it was never preserved before. Not because the message was different, because it was the same message, but because of the fact that there would be no other prophets who would come after Muhammad sallallahu alaihi wasallam. So therefore, that message now had to be protected. It had to be preserved in a way none of the earlier messages were preserved.
2: Abdulatif, what you say, you have come to know 40 years back, and what you call the Big Bang is already mentioned in the book which I read, the glorious Quran. It's mentioned 1400 years ago in Surah Anbiya, chapter number 21, verse number 30, which says, Awalam yaral lazina kafaru. Do not the unbelievers see anna samawati wal arda kana taratkan fataknahuma, that the heaven and the earth were joined together and we clove them asunder. What you're talking about, the Big Bang,
3: I try to imagine compressing a spring. I push it closer and closer and closer together, so it's smaller and smaller and smaller, and I've stored a tremendous amount of energy in that spring, and when I let it go, it bursts out, it bursts out, it bursts out.
2: The creation of the universe, which you came to know 40 years back, is already mentioned in this book, the glorious Quran, 1400 years ago. Who could have mentioned that in the Quran? So the atheists will say, maybe someone wrote, maybe it's a fluke, maybe it's a guesswork.
4: A human being, regardless of who they are, or where they are, or what they do, will have this curiosity. They'll want to know, why am I here? How did I get here? And do I have a purpose? And if so, what is it? The only one who would really be able to answer that question would be the Creator himself. If there is a creator, it would be up to him to tell us why we were created and what he expects from us and what this life is really about. Allah has shown the people from the time of Adam until right now, has shown the people what he wants from them. And it's a very simple thing. And that is that worship be for him alone without any partners. In fact, we know this life to be a test from Almighty God. That's why we're born, and that's why we die. Because there has to be a beginning and an end for us to be tested on. The next life, after this life, no one will ever die again. A bad person or a good person. Both are brought back, and they continue to live in the next life, either in good shape or not so good shape, depending on how they did on the test. The worship of the God of Abraham. That was what was taught by these prophets.
5: The Lord of the Arsh and Kursi. We're talking about the Lord of the worlds. Alhamdulillah Rabbil Alameen. We're talking about the Lord of the entire universe and beyond. The entire universe and beyond. You know, we live in this dunya and we are fascinated with this dunya which Allah subhanahu wa ta'ala indeed has created in a beautiful manner. We're fascinated. There are over billions of people which live on this dunya at this moment in time. Over 6 billion people that live on the dunya at this moment in time. This dunya of Allah subhanahu wa ta'ala is so big that there is space in this dunya for billions and billions and billions or more people. But what is this dunya in comparison to what Allah subhanahu wa ta'ala has created out there? This dunya is insignificant. This dunya is meaningless to Allah. It means nothing. It is worthless. So worthless, compare it with the sun. The sun is one star. You know more science than me. You'll be able to tell me better. Take this planet Earth and you place it inside the sun and you will be able to place 1.3 million Earths in the sun. 1.3 million Earths in the sun. Allahu Akbar. Allah is the greatest. The sun is one star. One star. There are stars out there which are millions of times bigger than the sun. You tell me this, that you need millions and millions of stars to make one galaxy. And then you tell me this, that there are zillions of galaxies out there. Let me tell you on top of this, my friend. After this, whatever you see above, when you raise your head and you look above, whatever you see above, the zillions and zillions and zillions of galaxies, let me tell you, this is everything there is within the first heaven. Everything there is within the first heaven, and Allah is the creator of seven heavens. Seven heavens. And the distance between the first heaven and the second heaven is 500 years. You know the distance that can be covered in 500 years? At what speed? Only Allah knows. Only Allah knows. But it will take 500 years to get from the first heaven to the second heaven. 500 years from the second to the third. Third to the fourth. Fourth to the fifth, fifth to the sixth, sixth to the seventh. Every time it will take 500 years. After the seven heavens, وَسِعَ كُرْسِيُّهُ السَّمَاوَاتِ وَالْأَرْضِ. You all read the Ayatul Kursi. You all know the Ayatul Kursi. After this, you have the Kursi of Allah. You have the chair of Allah subhanahu wa ta'ala. You know these seven heavens that we've just talked about. In comparison to the Kursi of Allah, they're non-existent. They're meaningless. Rasulullah sallallahu alayhi wa sallam has given an example in a hadith. Just to give us a little bit of understanding with regards to the seven heavens in comparison to the Kursi of Allah. Take a ring from your finger, take it off, the small ring that you have, and place it, let's say, in a desert, the Sahara Desert. It's the biggest desert in the world. You know that ring that we take off from our fingers and place it in the Sahara Desert? What comparison is in between the ring and the Sahara Desert? Nothing. Nothing.
6: Nothing.
5: The seven heavens is the ring, and the Kursi of Allah is the Sahara Desert. After the Kursi of Allah, you have the Arsh of Allah. وَكَانَ أَرْشُهُ عَلَى الْمَاءِ. You have the Arsh of Allah. Again, Rasulullah has given, has explained, so just so that we can understand. Take the ring, place it in the desert. This time, the ring is the Kursi, and the Arsh is the desert. What is the Kursi in comparison to the Arsh of Allah? Nothing. Then you have angels which carry the Arsh of Allah. Their heads are in the seventh heaven and their feet are in the lowest earth. My friends, then you have the Lord of the earth and the sea. لا تدركه الأبصار ويدرك الأبصار هو اللطيف الخبير. He is beyond the size of Allah. Who Allah is, what Allah is. The greatness of Allah is beyond the comprehension of my little mind. This is the being that you and I are messing with.

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5: Let me tell you something. We are living in interesting times for many reasons. We are living in times of skepticism, right? So the idea of, you know, religion being an outdated pre-modern thing is very common now. It's the common atmosphere in high school. It's certainly the common atmosphere in the university setting. So it doesn't matter if you're going in the accounting field or you're going to go into medicine, if you're Pakistani, or if you're going to go, you know, whatever field you're going to go into, you're going to take a couple of years of electives, okay? And those electives, the idea of them is to instill enough in you enough doubt, enough ideas, you know, from the point of view of anthropology to, you know, psychology to philosophy. You get exposed to enough ideas that are, they're more than enough to shatter, or at least, at the very least, rattle your foundations in your faith. They're there to mess you up. And especially if you go further in your studies, some students decide they're going to go further in their studies in the humanities. So they're going to study, you know, sociology of religion or anthropology or something like that. May Allah protect them, because most of the people who end up in these fields become highly agnostic or highly skeptic of religion. You know, because they look at it, because, you know, in the academia, they study religion like much like they're studying a corpse. It's something dead and they're doing an autopsy. It's a soulless study of religion. They call it Islamic studies programs in many universities. It's anything but, you know. It's this idea of just studying this thing. That's very, their approach to it is no different from the department next door that's studying cadavers. It's honest to God. It is what it is. That is how it is. Now we're in that environment and we're in that culture, and those ideas are not only relegated to academia anymore, they have made their way into YouTube. They have made their way into popular media, right? So we're exposed to that line of thinking overwhelmingly, all the time. I want to summarize the problem of modern thought in four

0: four ways. I think this is important for this conversation, especially when we're talking about giving faith to our children and passing the legacy of faith and prayer down to our kids, then I think this is important. And if you've heard this from me before, I apologize. Actually, no, I don't apologize. You need to hear it again. So here goes. In pre-modern society, it doesn't matter if they're Muslim or not, pre-modern society put God at the center. So whether it was Hindu society, or it was Christian society, or Jewish society, pre-modern societies put some higher power at the center, okay? And people who understood that higher power, or studied that higher power, or worshiped that higher power, were the most important people in that society. So in Hindu society, the people who were the most the religious, you know, pundits or whatever they are, they were actually of the elite of that society. In Islamic tradition, the ulama were the elite of the society. They were the most noble, most respected of the people. In the Catholic tradition or in the Christian tradition, the people that studied Catholicism, they were actually very noble. They were the noble class of people, right? So the study of God was the most important study. The second most important study, I'm going to go in order now, three things at least. The second most important study was actually the study or a focus on an afterlife. And it's not limited to Islam. Everybody talked about either, whether they talk about karma, or they talk about heaven and hell, or they talk about something. But there's a constant emphasis on an afterlife. Do we have that emphasis in Islam? Absolutely. Everything you do, there are consequences and benefits of it in the akhirah. So there was a focus on God, and there was a focus on the afterlife. And then thirdly, after God and the afterlife, there was a focus on bettering yourself morally, bettering yourself spiritually, saving your soul, I like to call it. Every culture has something about saving your soul. The Christians talk about saving the soul, you know. The Buddhists talk about it in one way, in so many words. The Muslims, we talk about tazkiyatun nafs, cleansing the self, the diseases of the heart. Right? So there's an emphasis on, there's a part of me that is inside, that isn't my physical being, there's a spiritual entity inside me, and it needs to be taken care of. So what were the three areas of emphasis thus far? God, what else? Afterlife, and you can just say the soul. God, the afterlife, and the soul. And then finally, as a result of all of these, actually I'll hold off to finally. Let me tell you what happened in postmodern society. Postmodern society, the revolution in Europe, basically leads to many, many different kinds of philosophies, because philosophy was outlawed in Europe. But after the revolution against the church, there was an explosion of philosophies in Europe. And there were so many different, so many isms, right? All different kinds of isms. But at the end of the day, all of those isms had a few things in common. And I want to share those with you. They said that we've been studying God throughout history. What has that given us? An oppressive regime? What does that produce? Has that produced a better world? But even now that we have an opportunity to explore the universe, understand matter, develop physics and chemistry, you know, understand mechanics, when we study these things, we see immediate benefits. You know, the industrial revolution in Europe is not because people studied God, but it's actually because people studied the universe. So we've been studying God a long time, but nothing really happened. But when we study the universe, what happens? Great development. You see fantastic results. So you know what? Whether you want to believe in God or not, it's okay. But the real important thing is to study the universe. So there's a shift in focus. Now the emphasis is on studying the material sciences. And that shift that started with the European Revolution is so powerful that you, when you decide to study something that is immaterial, for example, if you decide to leave architecture and go into doing a major in history, your parents will say, "What are you doing? You have to get a real job." And the most prestigious jobs today, the most prestigious positions today, are people that hold positions in a particular science. Is it true or not? So there's a shift, cultural shift. And is this a shift only in Europe and America? No, it's a global phenomenon. So there's this overwhelming emphasis on science, on the universe. What was the second thing that pre-modern society used to emphasize? The afterlife. We've been thinking about heaven and hell. What has that done for us? Well, you know what? We need to figure out how to make this life and this society and this world and this city and this country better. We need to advance our study of urban development and architecture and sociology and political science and even psychology. Let's make this life better. And when they emphasize this, were they able to develop? Was Western civilization able to develop more amenities, more advanced political structures, more advanced infrastructure than humanity has ever seen? Absolutely. The study of science, we are beneficiaries of it. The fact that I'm using this microphone and there are cameras recording us and you can watch this on YouTube, this is because of the emphasis on scientific discovery. The fact that we took highways here, you know, the kind of infrastructure, people come from Pakistan, ki sadke badi saaf hain. You know, why do people love coming here? Why do people love going to Europe? Especially when they come from the Muslim world. Because in the Muslim world, the way we used to park our cows and our camels back in the day is still how we park our cars. You know, and just like the camel moves around later, they don't even put the brake on. It's all good, you know. But the world was mesmerized by the infrastructure developed by the West. Absolutely mesmerized. Now that's the second shift. Instead of focusing on the next life, let's focus on this life. What was the third emphasis that used to be there? The soul. Who needs the soul? What has the soul gotten us? Let's study the body. Let's study medicine. Let's study physiology. Let's study neurology. Let's study the material part of the human body. Is such a universe in and of itself. It's fascinating. Let's make discoveries and breakthroughs in medicine and in the fields of surgery and research in this area. And forget spirituality. Let's replace spirituality with psychology. And if you're having a problem, there must be some kind of chemical imbalance. We can fix that for you. Take this pill and you will not want to kill your cousin. You know? So what happened? A world that used to be emphasized on spiritual truths, God, the afterlife, and the soul, now started emphasizing the universe instead of God, this life instead of the next life. If somebody says, why are you going to study Islam? Well, because I think it's good for my next life. Get a job. Go study something that'll help you get a job now. And somebody says, why are you making wudu? Well, you know, it's a means of purification. Praying is, it purifies us. You know, in al hasanat yudhibna sayyi'ah. What do you purify? Just use soap. You're pure. People started thinking of themselves and the life around them only in material terms. Now, let me tell you the last part. This is the reason I brought this up. This dichotomy of 3 verses 3. I brought this up. Thank you. That was pretty cool. Okay. So this dichotomy, I tell you why I brought it up. Before pre-modern society, a society based on faith, you have a set of values, and those values are revealed by Allah. They're revealed by a higher power. Therefore, they are not subject to change because they're timeless. And if you live by these values, then you will make God happy. Then you will better your afterlife, and you will be able to keep your soul pure. How will you do those three things? By abiding by what he revealed. But when the emphasis shifted, there was no longer a need for God's law or God's advice, because the things that you will get as a result of following his advice are no longer emphasized. So morality itself became relative. What is good to you, if it feels good, do it. If it doesn't feel good, don't do it. Is the moral compass of the United States, and by extension the world, is the moral compass of the world constantly shifting? What was wrong 30 years ago is okay now. What is wrong today might be okay in 5 years. The conversation about marijuana went super fast. That went way too fast. The conversation about homosexuality, study it over the last 30 years. Don't even talk about the Islamic perspective. Talk about the American view on homosexuality in the last 30 years. And what do you find? It's remarkable the pace at which the transformation has happened. From its introduction into media to the point where it's celebrated by the President of the United States is pretty remarkable. It's pretty amazing how quickly that happened. Now, because we don't need a constant morality, we need something that is what? Relative. It's, as society changes, we should change alongside with it. What did Salah do? Salah, by the way, we call it Iqamatu Salah, yes? Iqama means when you stand. And when you stand, you don't lean. The values in society have iwaj. This book is qayyim because it makes you qayyim. It stands up straight. Its values don't budge. Its values don't move. Now that Allah gave us these values, this Quran, look at what happens. They wasted the prayer. They let go of the prayer. When you let go of the prayer, the entire moral worldview that comes with the prayer is also gone. When you waste the prayer, that's what that means. So what's the next part? وَاتَّبَعُوا الشَّهَوَاتِ They followed desires. What have I just summarized to you? What world are we living in now? The consumer world that we live in now, where the ultimate good is what? Following, obeying your thirst. Just do it. Sound familiar? You know? If it feels right, it must be right. As a matter of fact, in the world of counseling, in the United States, in many, many states now, counselors are not allowed to receive their certifications if they're counseling a young person who comes and says, I have certain thoughts, certain sexual deviations in my mind, I have these tendencies, I feel bad about them. You're not allowed to say, yeah, you're right, those are not good feelings you have. You're supposed to say, if it feels right, you should go for it. You can't get your license in counseling if you don't agree. And that's increasing. We're officially becoming a nation of وَاتَّبَعُوا الشَّهَوَاتِ Follow what the desires, what the shahwa is. Follow desires. You know, recently in Times Square, there was a, you know, Times Square has those giant billboards and the, you know, the, I keep calling it Megatron. It's some bigger, big, not the robot, the big screen, you know. Sometimes the advertising, they actually advertised a pornography website on Times Square. And the pornography industry, which is one of the most powerful industries in the world, and internet marketers that make millions a month, the vast majority of them are in the pornography industry. Now their next move is, well, if we're going to further this market, we're already making bunches of money, you know, spreading pornography online, but we can further this by making it normal. If we can make it acceptable, and it can, we can put an ad of it next to a Coke, or next to like a McDonald's French fries, it's just a normal thing, it's okay. That's the next step. There are non-Muslim movements right now, fight the new addiction. They're seeing it as a problem, but they're only gonna see it as a problem for a little bit. It's coming. It's coming. And in many of your offices, and in many of your universities, and in many of your public high schools, when a child or a coworker has some pornography on their phone, or on their tablet, or even on their screen, nobody cares. It's not a big deal. Or the way they talk is not a big deal. It's not a big, وَاتَّبَعُوا الشَّهَوَاتِ What was the first downfall? Salat. وَاتَّبَعُوا الشَّهَوَاتِ And then the final and the worst downfall, فَسَوْفَ يَلْقَوْنَ غَيَّ Then they will fall into deviation. And غَيْ literally means a curve or a deviation, which means their values will deviate, and they will deviate more, and they will deviate more, and they will deviate more, until finally the ultimate غَيْ, the ultimate deviation, is when they fall into Jahannam. That's why the tafsir of this ayah, they say, أَمْطَرَتْ السَّمَاءُ نَبَاتًا The sky rained vegetation. The sky does not rain vegetation. The sky rains water, which leads to vegetation. Here it says, they follow deviation. They followed, by the way, Al-Ghay. I know I'm over my time, but that's okay. Inshallah, they'll forgive me. Inshallah. I'm only going to take like 2 more minutes, I promise. The first meaning of Ghay, الضلال والخيبة. Listen to this. The first meaning of غَيْ is misguidance. So they're misguided. There's no standard for guidance anymore. And second of all, it is disappointment. So they will follow something and it will not give them pleasure. So they'll follow something else and it won't give them pleasure. And they will constantly be disappointed. Suicide rates will go up. People will live miserable lives. Depression will go up. Anxiety will go up. People will have fancy cars, nice clothes. People have all these things, but they will not be happy. They'll be miserable. They'll be on antidepressants, or they will take loads and loads of drugs because they don't want to face reality because they're too disappointed. They're in ghay. Then al-ghay means al-fasad, corruption. Things will get, they're thinking this will make the world a better place. It will become more enjoyable, but the world will become actually only on the surface more enjoyable. The reality of it will be a kind of ugly corruption you can't even imagine. So you will go to places where there are beautiful malls and there's, you know, the lighting and the design, and you're just gonna be like amazed. But the people who work there and work minimum wages are gonna be living in subhuman housing. You know, it's gonna be facade. It looks pretty. It looks pretty. They're gonna sell these clothes in the malls at 200, 300, 2,000% profit that are gonna be made in factories where people are working like slaves. Even animals shouldn't be treated that way. And if somebody decides to do an investigation on them, well and good. But don't do too much of an investigation because you'll lose your job in Fox or CNN. Fasad will come. Corruption will come because there's no guidance to keep humanity in check, to keep its greed in check. And the final meaning of ghay is tarkun nahi, al-Sha'arawi rahimahullah argued. He said ghay also means the abandonment of prohibition. In other words, there is no such thing as wrong. There is no such thing. Nothing's wrong. When it comes to the bottom line, everything's okay. The corporate, soulless corporate industry. Watch these documentaries yourself. Don't listen to me. Watch these. They're not made by Muslim fanatics. You know, they're not made by right wingers. You know, they're made by people. Study what happened in the Gulf oil spill. Study what happened there. You know, there are no prohibitions for them. So long as we can make money, we don't care if we put people's lives in danger. We don't care if we pollute the entire oceans. We don't care. This happens when a useless generation comes up who didn't make prayer. My final comment. Why did I share this dark picture with you? This seems a pretty depressing talk. But, you know, there's another ayah. إِلَّا مَنْ تَابَ وَآمَنَ وَعَمِلَ صَالِحًا. With the exception of those who repented, who revived their faith, and the one who did good deeds, who acted righteously. فَأُولَٰئِكَ يَدْخُلُونَ الْجَنَّةِ وَلَا يُظْلَمُونَ شَيْئًا. They're going to be entering Jannah. No wrong will be done to them in the least bit. What does Allah do at the end of this ayah? A useless generation came, but even within them, there will be people who can make tawbah. They can fix things. They can go back to how things are supposed to be. So if us and our children are in the danger of falling into khalf, we can become khalaf. We can become khalaf. We have to fix this. We have to understand the urgency of the matter today. Communicate with your children. Be in open conversation with your children. Be cognizant and not afraid, not overwhelmed by the evil outside. Learn to raise the kids so they can stand up to that evil and do the right thing. They're the only hope left for humanity is people who stand up for the word of Allah. The word of Allah did not come to sit in a university or be downloaded on a website. The word of Allah is supposed to live in people's hearts and is communicated to other people's hearts. That's the generation we want to raise. And that's the hope that we have, inshallah ta'ala, with institutions like IOK, with efforts that are being made all over. We can raise people's like moral compass so that they can go into the executive boardrooms of Shell and IBM or whatever else. IBM's gone, who cares about IBM anymore? You know, or Apple. There needs to be moral people in these places. Where are you going to get moral people from? Right here, in this hall. Right here. I pray that Allah Azza wa Jal allows us to rise to the occasion.
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1: Dumelang and a very good morning. Welcome to News and Views. My name is Salaelo Makwediere. It's Wednesday the 9th of September. And yeah, man, we're excited to have you join us for another jam-packed edition of the show. And as always, the program is packed, and we're starting with questions that are very, very important. We'll first look at South Africa's criminal justice system. Is our bail system keeping people behind bars simply because they cannot afford to pay? Thousands of accused people are reportedly sitting in remand detention because they cannot raise what may seem like relatively small amounts of bail. That's where we'll be kickstarting the show. We'll be unpacking that with Elsa's River Community Policing Forum and Community Activist Imran Mukadam, who will be joining us shortly. So that's going to be an interesting one. And then right after that, our hashtag Africa Focus feature turns us to Sudan, or takes us to Sudan rather, where the humanitarian crisis continues to deepen. The United Nations is calling for an immediate ceasefire as the conflict continues to displace people and create devastating humanitarian conditions. And we'll be speaking to Sudanese journalist Saeed Abdallah about what is happening on the ground and whether another ceasefire call can actually translate into action. And then before the second hour of the show, at around 8:48, we'll be bringing it a bit closer to home. And this is for my peeps out in Johannesburg. If you've been wondering about that rather unpleasant, rotten, eggy smell that's hanging over parts of Johannesburg, well, you want to tune in for this one. The smell has been linked to hydrogen sulfide, a toxic gas. But South Africa, I think this is the worrying part, currently has no legally enforceable ambient air quality limit specifically for that gas. We'll be speaking to Witemogelo Kwakwa, Program Manager for Air Quality and Environment at the University of Johannesburg, who'll be joining us to give us a bit more insight on that and what it means for you and I, people here in the city who are breathing it in. And then the second half of the show will kickstart with our hashtag Fire Out feature, proudly brought to you by Africa Muslims Agency and presented by Imran Chunar, is a personal excellence mentor and the CEO of AMA. Wonder what message he has lined up this morning. And then at 9:15, this is the biggest story of the last 24 hours. We'll be heading over to the Middle East and Europe, where diplomatic tensions are escalating between Israel and the United Kingdom. This is over British sanctions targeting individuals and entities linked to illegal Israeli settlements in the occupied West Bank. We'll get, I think, an in-depth perspective from a British policy and academic and political analyst, Dr. Azam Tamimi. That's going to be an interesting conversation. And then at 9:32, the cost of living, it affects all of us, but this time around we'll be looking at food specifically. The Competition Commission is threatening to investigate soaring food margins and raise questions about where exactly your grocery money is going once it leaves your wallet. We'll be hearing from Benny Van Seel of the Transvaal Agricultural Union of South Africa. And then we'll wrap up our program with our hashtag Head On Air feature, and we'll be revisiting local matters. If you know local matters as well, it's a show that is dedicated to local government elections. It's a build-up to the 4th of November, and Ahmed Kaji had DA Etiwini mayoral candidate Hanif Hussein, who joined him to answer the big question: what would a DA-led Etiwini actually look like? This with local government elections quickly approaching. So yeah, that's what we have on the show. It's going to be a really interesting one, and if you want to engage with us, as always, I'll see you line 0116 800355, or you can send us a WhatsApp voice note or a message on 061 766 0355. Going to take a quick break. When we come back, we'll be speaking to Elsa's River Community Police Forum and community activist Imran Mukadam, and we're looking at the bails and the system of bailing in South Africa and how it keeps many in detention. More on that after this.
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1: Past 8 Central African time. You're still tuned in to News and Views. Myself, Salilo Makudir. And our first interview is very interesting one. For many people, bail is simply the amount of money you have to pay to stay out of jail. I think it's simply out of the... It's as simple as that. And that's what happens while you're waiting trial. But what happens when you've been granted bail and you simply cannot afford it? I read a stat that around 2,600 people are waiting trial have been identified as being behind bars despite bail of less than 1,000 rand. It is an issue that I think is raising serious questions about poverty, overcrowding in our criminal justice system, and equal access to justice. So is our bail system inevitably punishing people for being poor? We'll be speaking to Elsa's River Community Police Forum and community activist, Ms. Imran Mukana, who's joining us via our virtual platform. Ms. Imran, assalamu alaikum. Thank you so much for joining us. Welcome to the show. Always a pleasure.
6: Appreciate taking up this really important topic.
1: No, pleasure is all ours. I want to start with the basic issue here, the conversation around bail and how ultimately someone may end up in prison even after courts have granted them bail. How prevalent is it, and that what are some of the impacts thereof?
6: Well, it's very real, you know, that or especially petty crimes and possession of drugs, you know, crimes, non-violent crimes. I would say non-violent crimes are the crimes that, you know, people qualify for bail and they just can't afford it, and they just don't have anybody that's willing to put up the bail for them. And they're now stuck in remand for up to 3, 4, 5 months at a time because the justice system just works so slowly. So it's really and often, and this is the sad part, it's often these cases are just thrown out by the magistrate when they do appear because of lack of evidence, or for the fact that the person had already spent like more than 3 months behind bars, so he's already been punished for the crime before he or she gets sentenced. So I think we really have to look at this issue and the state has a responsibility to assist with people finding themselves in a situation where they qualify for bail and the crimes of a non-violent and sometimes rather petty nature, and they spend months behind bars for no reason, because remember, it does cost the state to keep somebody behind bars, but the more devastating consequences of having, especially for instance, a younger person in remand for a longer period of time, is that the prison situation actually criminalizes them much more than the actual crime they committed.
1: And I think that's the most important part, because I'm thinking to myself, as you mentioned, some of those that are incarcerated is essentially for petty crimes that you know, could even be thrown out of court. But then you have them stay in prison for longer amounts of time, even though, you know, they are not necessarily a danger to society. The impact of that, of having, as you mentioned, particularly young people being in prison and in that environment, and ultimately what it does to them, and the impact it will have on them going forward, even when they are released afterwards. I'm sure it's immense, and it does more damage than it does good.
6: Yes, prison, especially remand, is not a nice place to be. It's extremely overcrowded. It's unhealthy. Resources are few, and meals are having to be shared with in overcrowded spaces. So there's a lot of bullying. There's a lot of extortion, and then there's this real threat of gangsterism that we have, and the numbers gangs especially. So a young person going in. Could be my child or your child with a gram of coke or whatever. You know, these kids are naughty and the stuff is so available, and we're not condoning that kind of conduct in any way. But somebody could be end up in jail for something, you know, that can have long lasting effects on their life going forward, because for that. You know, that crime of having been in possession of a few grams of drug, they would be then spending 3, 4, 5 months waiting in remand because their parents can't afford to pay $1,000 or $3,000 in bail. And then the consequences of that is that young boy is exposed to so much of abuse, and then also being forced to join the numbers gang. So by the time that young man comes out of remand, innocent, even if you know, if the judge withdraws charges, or even if he does get a suspended sentence for say a year, and then is left, you know, to go free. By the time that young person is released, they would have been criminalized to the extent that they now belong to a numbers gang. They have a network of gang members that they have affiliated with, and once they're out, they are expected to live a life of crime, despite the fact that when they went in, they had actually no idea what it was that they were being exposed to. So I think that is the main situation that we need to deal with, that the prison system, and, you know, there's a saying that says, justice delayed is justice denied. And I think in this case, justice delayed is actually not only justice denied, but actually a crime against the individual because of the consequences of that extended stay for a crime that could very easily add the bail waived, or in certain instances at least reduced to an affordable amount.
1: Are there, you know, other legal mechanisms that can, you know, allow for release without simply relying on cash bail? And I'm just thinking to myself, what could those be, those alternative methods that can be used a bit more consistently? Because it looks and feels like the current system is effectively creating two forms of justice. There's one for someone who can immediately produce that 1,000 rand or 2,000 rand, and then they can, you know, walk away and then look forward to trial. And another for someone who cannot. And you mentioned the implications that has on an individual, especially if they're young and they're gullible and they can easily be consumed by these gangs.
6: Yes, access to justice is not equal in South Africa, not by a long shot. So yes, you're 100% right in terms of that. Somebody with a 1,000 rand is not the same as somebody without a 1,000 rand, and justice that the person without a 1,000 rand is exposed to is not the same as the one that has a 1,000 rand. And I think that is one of the most ethical dilemmas that we as a society need to determine, you know, how do we solve this. But even in a lot more complex cases, access to justice is dependent on how much money you have access to and which lawyer you have access to. So you have the criminals and the gangs and people that have criminal networks being able to get bail on the same day and extend their trials, you know, because they have good lawyers, and often get off the hook because they have good lawyers. Where somebody that committed a petty crime gets stuck in jail and then cannot afford a lawyer, legal aid lawyer is not always up to scratch, and they end up with a jail sentence and a criminal record for something that, you know, could have been a suspended sentence, and they could have done some community service. So I think the whole access to justice debate needs to be looked at. And then on top of that, we need to really look at our bail situation because of the overcrowding in prisons and what that does to the prison system as well. It clogs up the system, clogs up the courts, clogs up everything. Just becomes a grinding slow wheel, and at the end of the day, the victims of for instance, a robbery or whatever, that now would have wanted justice. Also, you know, because the system is just too slow, the victims are also not being seeing justice to be working. And we're not advocating for bail, you know, necessarily for violent crime. It's for crime. There's certain categories of crime that qualifies for bail, and when the person is unable to afford it, there should be a fund that this person can apply to. I'm glad there's something happening now from some NGOs side as a pilot scheme, but I think it should be state-driven as well. You know, and also there should be at least some legal aid lawyers that would be able to argue for a lesser bail or more affordable bail. And often these young people don't have access to that because, again, your legal aid lawyers are reserved for your more complex crimes, and these petty crimes that are granted bail, you know, the legal system just forgets about this person stuck in remand because of not having been able to pay the bail. And that case, because it's petty, doesn't get put on the roll as quickly as a more serious case would be. So somebody could spend up to 6, 7, 8 months in remand just for not having 800 rand.
1: Sure. And yeah, that's a very, very dire situation. Lastly, before I let you go, Brother Imran, I saw the city of Cape Town coming out really, really excited. I think it was around last week, talking about the introduction of drone technology in the area and how it assisted when it comes to catching a smash and grab criminal. Is there some green shoots that you guys are seeing with the introduction of more visible policing and technology when it comes to combating crime in Elsa's River?
6: Yes, it has made a difference. One of the things, again, that it's very ironic that we're having the same debate now. One of the things that is frustrating the police is that the perpetrators in the case of the smash and grab are often under 18. And when they are not subject to the prison or justice system, and they get put back in the custody of their parents, and they then become repeat offenders. So it's a bit of a difficult situation, because on the one hand, we are advocating for young people not to be incarcerated. On the other hand, society and the community feels frustrated because young people commit these crimes, and then 2, 3 days later, they're back on the streets. And we had a situation 2 weeks ago where 5 of these smash and grabbers were with the drone technology, and 3 of them were again released into their parents' custody because they were under the age of 18. So again, we're dealing with you know, especially the gangs recruit younger children and employ them to do the crimes because they know that they are not going to be held liable criminally. And then that is also another factor that we need to look into. But you know, the system needs to work, and it's not. The justice system is not working, and it's not fair, and it's not equal, and our people are suffering because of that. And so it needs a different overhaul, and looking at all these issues becomes critically important.
1: No, most definitely. I think we're going to leave on that note. Always a pleasure having you on the

0: Shukran for having me.
1: There we go. And with that, we're going to take a quick break. News and Views will be back with you right after this.
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8: There's an incredible atmosphere of hope, of courage and determination in the air. And I really think that they could not have thought of a better name other than the Global Samud Flotilla. Because Samud means steadfastness. For all of the decades, we've been witnessing the steadfastness of the Palestinians in Gaza, in the West Bank and other places in occupied Palestine. And we've been in admiration of that. It is built on a non-violent action that we are very, very familiar with in South Africa. And around the globe, there are ample examples of successful non-violent initiatives. We understand very clearly what our moral imperative is in relation to this particular mission, and we stand with what we say.
9: Dr. Fatima Hendricks, she's a South African occupational therapist, she's an educator, she's an author, and she's a breast cancer survivor, and is currently waiting in Tunisia to embark and join and be part.
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1: 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Still tuned in to News and Views with myself, Salaelo Makwidiere, on your home of humanitarian journalism, Salam Media. And it's time for our hashtag Africa Focus feature. If you're new to the show, this is a part of the show where we look at some of the biggest stories on the African continent, stories that we feel deserve a lot of attention within the confinement of

0: of our borders here on the continent. And Africa Focus takes us to Sudan this week, where a war that has entered its fourth year continues to exact a devastating price on civilians. The United Nations is calling for an immediate ceasefire. This is as attacks on civilians, the displacement and the destruction of essential services continues. More than 14 million people have been forced from their homes since the conflict began. And many humanitarian organizations have coined what's happening in Sudan the biggest humanitarian crisis on the African continent. And we're going to be looking at the reality on the ground, look at what's the story beyond the numbers in a country that is being essentially reshaped by war and a population that's still waiting for a political solution that seems out of reach at this point. And we are joined by a very, very good friend of the show, Sudanese journalist, the brother Saeed Abdallah, who's joining us via our virtual platform. Saeed, good morning. Thank you so much for joining us. Really appreciate you giving us your time this morning.
1: Morning, Salelo. How are you?
0: I'm well. Thanks. Great to see you again. I want to jump right...
1: Thank you for having me.
0: No, pleasure. Pleasure is all ours. I want to jump right into it. Just from your perspective, I think in the last couple of weeks, there's been a lot of developments when it comes to the Sudan war, the dynamics between the RSF and the Sudanese armed forces. If you can just give us a short synopsis of where we currently are. The headlines seem to be painting a picture of an RSF that is seemingly losing a lot of ground, not necessarily getting the right intention as they used to when this war began, and the Sudanese armed forces gaining a bit more ground. Is that the reality on the ground? Is that what you're reading?
1: During the last few months, that the Sudanese army has gained more territory on the ground. But we remember in the first few years that the RSF was controlling most of the country, but now we are seeing more gaining of for the Sudanese armed forces, especially on the west region, and that it shows that the balance on the ground has shifted somehow. But for me, that's still not the answer of this war, because what we are seeing now, like you gain a territory here, then tomorrow you lose another one there, and that it comes to the what we've been saying from the beginning of this war, that there's no military solution for this war, and the worrying part is that the growing use of long-range drones and this are changing the nature of the battlefield, because civilians can now be targeted far beyond traditional front lines, including hospitals, markets, and other critical infrastructure. At the same time, millions of Sudanese have been displaced, while hunger and the collapse of healthcare are creating humanitarian crisis for enormous proportions. So for me, yes, there's some gain for the Sudanese armed forces, and the RSF is not is suffering at the moment. But still, this is not the end of this war. If we cannot get to a ceasefire, or if we cannot get to an agreement between all these two factions, then the suffering for the people is continue. And when we spoke about the suffering, we spoke about this few times, I think, Salelo, since the beginning of the war. And when we spoke in the first year, the suffering of the people was maybe far more less than now. Now we are speaking about a disaster, and I think it's unimaginable, especially in the region of the west of the country, as well as in some areas that also affected, even though there's no war going on there, or there's no it's not a battlefield areas, but still, like, they are still bearing the consequences of the war in those areas.
0: Very, very interesting. And I think very important to mention the impact of this war and how it's just widespread throughout the rest of Sudan. I want to come back to the RSF in particular, and why some of the reasons why we are seeing them, you know, quote unquote, losing ground, as you mentioned. How much does the situation out in the Middle East, particularly when you look at Iran, the United States of America, and all of the Gulf countries embroiled in their own conflict, how much of that has had an impact on the war in Sudan, considering the dynamics that I think at this point all of us know about the Middle East and how some countries in that part of the world are involved in this war? Has it maybe, you know, taken attention away from them? They're focusing more on what's happening internally, hence we're seeing the changes that we're seeing in Sudan currently?
1: I think it's very important to look at the conflict in Sudan. It's also part of the broader region. The safety and the security of the Red Sea now, it becomes more crucial for the international community. So that's why I think the UN latest call for an immediate ceasefire reflects this this kind of wariness and this kind of, despite the serious humanitarian crisis, I think this also it shows how now the international community are worrying about the Red Sea security. And to come back to your questions, I think there is lack of trust within the people in the RSF in Sudan. This is the first part. The second part, somehow the conflict in the Middle East affected that the support that they gain from certain countries, but I don't think it shows that's the end of this paramilitary or militia. I think they are still going to get more support, as well as the Sudanese armed forces. This war in Sudan, you cannot relate it, or it's related to also to the region. I think as the RSF has some support from a certain country, the Sudanese armed forces also have also some support from other countries in the region, and that it shows that those conflict between these Arabs and these Middle Eastern countries are also it plays a role in Sudan. And without finding a solution, I think that's only going to exacerbate the situation. And it's not going to be only the Strait of Hormuz, it's not only going to be Bab el-Mandeb, but that can easily move to the Red Sea, where it's also a crucial path for a lot of trade and going in and coming in and going out of Africa. So the international community should look at the situation in Sudan now more serious and paying more attention now to find a solution for that. And that's what is happening at the moment. The five bodies, IGAD, which is the regional body, and the Arab Leagues, and the UN, and the European Union, as well as the African Union, now they're creating a body that are visiting the country between the 8th and the 10th of September now. And that's, they are saying that they're also in support or in align with the quarter that's including the Saudi, the Emirati, and Egyptian, and the US. They are trying to find a solution, or they are trying to get to a ceasefire that we spoke about earlier, that the UN is calling at the moment. So there's some sign that the conflict in the Middle East might be a warning signal for those international community actors to try to push for a solution in the ground.
0: Just before I let you go, I want to circle back to the humanitarian situation. You know, we mentioned that millions still need food, millions still need healthcare and shelter, but yet humanitarian organizations, aid organizations are struggling to reach many of the areas in Sudan. How severe is the situation becoming? Is it at a point where it's difficult for a lot of people to even live in Sudan, because struggling and having, you know, humanitarian organizations being able to reach you, I think, gives some kind of reprieve. But in Sudan, you have a situation where people are essentially cordoned off. You know, a lot of organizations say the humanitarian aid that they give in itself is also being weaponized, because they're being closed off, essentially starving, you know, areas like Kordofan, areas like Darfur, where they essentially just can't reach at all.
1: I think when you speak about the humanitarian crisis and the humanitarian aid itself, there's two parts. First of all, that's the humanitarian bodies that are giving aid on the ground are saying that there's lack of funding. That's the first part. The second part, there's difficulties to reach out the people in the people that on the ground. So because of different reasons, there are part because of the terrain and the roads are difficult to go during the autumn season now in Sudan. Secondly, because of these people are controlling certain areas. We saw a few days ago, there's an aid members got killed. We saw also that people are controlling the area and are stealing the food, maybe, or stealing the humanitarian aid, or they are not allowing those body to get in. And you get cases that where the aid is getting to the people, but that's not every time. That's the first part. The second part is the third part, I mean, here also in the areas that might not affected by the war. Now we saw the life in Sudan, now it becomes more difficult even for the ordinary people, because of the inflation, because of they cannot that now everything, it becomes expensive there, that they cannot buy or they cannot afford to the basic living. So the longer this war continues, the greater the danger that Sudan moves from a devastating civil war toward permanent territorial and political fragmentation.
0: Sure.
1: So that's what I can end here, that I say that the international community needs not only to demand a ceasefire, but also to address the external support, as we mentioned earlier, and war economy that are making the conflict sustainable. I think it's we wish and we hope that to see some sort of willingness and some sort of effort towards peace from the Sudanese armed forces, as well from the private support forces.
0: And are there any, you know, key developments that the rest of the continent and you know, the wider international community needs to keep an eye on in the next couple of days, in the next couple of months, when it comes to this war?
1: So there's internally, there's now some sort of discussion between certain local players, and there's also international effort as well. But the problem is that I think the discussion that's going on between these political actors is not inclusive. So it should be more inclusive and bring other parts as well. Then the international community should not I think those countries, those external players in Sudan, should not just think about their interest, but I think they need to think beyond that. Because as we see now, there's division between the Sudanese people. There's also division between those countries in the region and in the international platforms as well. So I think that has caused more enormous disasters for the Sudanese humanitarian crisis. What we need to look at is that the effort that is going now, it should be more inclusive, it should be more supported by those bodies in order just to get to a point where we can find just a proper ceasefire. Mm. I think within the ceasefire, we can get to, we will let that hate, those emotions to slow down and just to start to find a rational solution rather than just like continuing this unending cycle of atrocities and of problems in Sudan. Mm-hmm. So I think what we need to look at is just like the hope and the wish for this war to end as soon as possible.
0: No, most definitely. Brother Syed Abdallah, thank you so much for joining us. Always a pleasure having you on the show and for giving us, I think, a Sudanese perspective on what is continuing to become a devastating war that's leaving a lot of civilians displaced and in dire conditions. Really appreciate it.
1: Thank you.
0: And with that, we'll take a quick break. We'll be back with you after this.
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0: 6 minutes before 9 Central African time, you're still tuned in to News and Views. Myself, Salai Lomakhwidiere. And our next interview is for our Joburg peeps. Have you ever stepped outside in Johannesburg, in areas that we would consider Johannesburg, and recently thought to yourself, what on earth is that smell? Hong Kong, I think that's the question most Johannesburgers ask each other on a daily basis. Can you smell that? It's been smelling weird in the last couple of days. And we're trying to get to the bottom of that unmistakable rotten egg odor that has been reported in parts of the city. And yeah, we want to know what's all about. This unpleasant smell, and we're going to be getting more insight on that. We'll be joined by Program Manager for Air Quality and Environment at the University of Johannesburg. It's going to be giving us more insight on this smell that keeps on revisiting Joburg again and again, and if it has any kind of impact on our health, you and I, particularly as citizens of the city. And is there a way for government to control it? Are there laws around protecting the public against this kind of thing? Mkhaelo is a program manager, as I mentioned, for Air Quality Environment at the University of Johannesburg, and joining us via our virtual platform. Mkhaelo, good morning. Thank you so much for joining us. I really appreciate you giving us your time.
7: Good morning, Slilo. It's very good to be with you again. Thanks for inviting me.
0: Pleasure is all ours. And I want to know, Hong Kong, Mujuzi, what's this weird smell that people are experiencing? What is behind it? And is it healthy? Are we going to find ourselves getting sick from it?
7: So this foul egg, rotten egg smell is normally attributed to a gas that we call hydrogen sulfide. And we must be careful because it is a very pungent gas, which doesn't necessarily mean that it is in excessive quantities. So even a small amount can smell really bad, but it's not necessarily a health hazard because we are able to identify it even in its smallest quantities.
0: And then when someone does smell, you know, you said it's hydrogen sulfide, correct?
7: Yes.
0: Does that mean, you know, they're exposed to a dangerous concentration of it, or is a smell detectable at levels well below those that pose a serious health risk? What's the matrix to almost measure when it is dangerous and when is it not?
7: So that measurement would have to be air quality monitoring to get the actual value. So you can get that either in micrometers in terms of measurement or in parts per billion, right? And like you said, we are able to smell it at very small quantities. So the smell doesn't necessarily equate to a health hazard, unlike where you would have dust that is, you know, visible and tangible that you can see in its big quantities and therefore say that it is in big measurement. Because hydrogen sulfide can also come from so many different things. It's very difficult to control and to measure because you can get it through natural processes and occurrences. It can be from coal gasification, where we use it as a gas for petroleum and petrochemical, you know, refineries and plants. You can also have it sourced from your wastewater treatment and sewage systems and landfills as well. Sometimes even from stagnant water, because a lot of the time it's attributed with bacterial decomposition. So there's a lot of different sources. And remember last time we did speak about how pollution, air pollution in particular, does not know boundaries in terms of provinces or even given country. So it can come from so many different things under different meteorological conditions, being wind direction, rain capture, you know, all of those processes. But yeah, it's something that is identifiable from a small quantity via smell, but doesn't directly translate to how much is actually being emitted or where it is actually coming from.
0: When should, you know, someone be concerned about the smell? Is it when, you know, it's constantly in and around the area that you live or you work or you go to school? And I think most importantly, what can exposure to this hydrogen sulfide actually do to the human body, particularly with repeated or prolonged exposure to it?
7: So the prolonged exposure, I want to say, is similar to our typical gases exposure, right? Where you have irritation in the nose, throat, the lung area. But it is not currently considered a criteria pollutant, which normally lists the pollutants that are extremely dangerous and are more frequently occurring. As you'll notice, the rotten egg smell isn't something we experience every day, but there are some heightened and peak days where we feel like, yo, this week was really bad. So it's not as constant as your nitrogen, sulfur, carbon monoxide, but yeah, it does also have some health impacts after repetitive exposure. And maybe if I can just touch on the regulations a little bit around capping this exposure to hydrogen sulfide. The DFFE, our National Department of Forestry, Fisheries and the Environment, is working on an ambient emission limit, an emission standard. We currently do have emission limits that are particular for industry processes and industry plants. However, we do need to tighten the belt a bit on the ambient standard because we currently don't have it legalized in South Africa, but we do use the World Health Organization's limits and standards to sort of gauge where we are and how bad it can be when we are doing monitoring activities.
0: Is there a reason why there's no regulatory treatment to it? Because I did some reading and it looks like, you know, nitrogen dioxide and sulfur dioxide, those are regulated. There's almost a standard to them, but not with this case. Is there a specific reason why we haven't developed it yet?
7: I think let me start off by saying it's probably because of how much of it is emitted from whatever source that might be. You know, something like a vehicle, for example, has very concentrated amounts of your carbon monoxide and nitrogen and sulfur, I beg your pardon, NOx and SOx. So you have nitrogen and sulfur dioxides. Mm-hmm. Yes, oxides, there you go. And then you also have carbon monoxide. Those ones are very concentrated from emissions like vehicles. And there's a lot of traffic, you know, so that is often more urgent to address in terms of management, monitoring and limits, regulations, those things. So your hydrogen sulfide is, in our country, measured and monitored at occupational health level. So at the particular industries, we do have exposure limits in parts per billion, where we say for an 8-hour working day or for a 24-hour period, people who are working in direct exposure to the source of hydrogen sulfide emission need to be protected. However, in the ambient sense, it's not necessarily regulated, but the DFFE did notice that in 2022, I think it was, there was a massive episode of this rotten egg smell. And so last year in 2025, they did say that hopefully this year we'll be able to have an ambient limit that is regulated. And that means we will have to then apply monitoring at our general air quality monitoring stations to check that the ambient air, how is it looking in terms of hydrogen sulfide.
0: Very interesting indeed, with Demokhala. I think that's where we're going to leave it. Thank you so much for joining us, and really appreciate you always giving us insight on the weird smells in Johannesburg. Really appreciate it.
7: It's only a pleasure, Silo. Thank you so much. Enjoy the rest of your day.
0: There we go. We Temogelo Kwaoka, Program Manager for Air Quality and Environment at the University of Johannesburg, helping us understand what that weird, distinctive smell in parts of Johannesburg could mean. And I think most importantly, why the regulatory gap matters. We're going to take a quick break. When we come back, we'll be having our hashtag Fire Up feature with Hafez Imran Chunara, proudly brought to you by Africa Muslims Agency.
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0: The following is a paid political advertisement by the Al-Jama'a Political Party.
6: 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Roads will be fixed, refuse will be removed, and personal safety in your homes, streets, parks, and pathways to the local shops and shopping malls will be our top priority. 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
0: That was a paid political advertisement by the Al-Jama'a political party.
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0: Welcome back. 8 minutes after 9 Central African time. You're still tuned in to News and Views. Myself, Salalo Makudira. And it's time for our hashtag Fire feature, proudly brought to you by Africa Muslims Agency and presented to you by the ever brilliant personal excellence mentor and the CEO of Africa Muslims Agency, Hafez Imran Chunara. And he has a wonderful topic for us today. He'll be talking about how procrastination is the death of what could be. Take a listen.
13: Hey there, I hope you're having a fantastic day today. Write this down. Procrastination is the death of what could be. Now, no doubt you've heard the other phrase that says procrastination is the thief of time. Now, that's equally true. But you see, that kind of sounds kind of cliche and cute. It's the thief of time. It stole my time. But really what it means is you wasted your time, you procrastinated, and now you're saying procrastination stole my time. Let me give it a bit more punch. Procrastination is the death of what could be. And by the way, you are the one who decided to destroy what could be by your procrastination. I hate to be so frank, but I can say that clearly. Because every single one of us, including myself, has procrastinated at some point or does procrastinate in different areas of life at different times. So I want you to think about which area of your life have you procrastinated in or are procrastinating in. And if you tell me, Imran, I've never procrastinated, then you're lying. That's a fact. Now you say, when you say procrastination, the death of what could be, the life that your children could have, the life that you could have, the relationship that you could have, the financial security that you could have, the spirituality you could have, the physical fitness, the health that you could have, was destroyed by procrastination. Procrastination is the death of what could be. It killed it. But the truth is, it didn't do it. You destroyed your future, your children's future, your health, your relationship by procrastinating. Now, I don't want to blame you like you're a terrible person for procrastinating, because every single one of us procrastinates, like I said. But you got to find that way to know that when you're procrastinating, how do you stop yourself and get up and stand up and get into action, even if it's small, seemingly insignificant things that you do to move in that direction. You've broken procrastination and you've brought your future back to life. Hope that helps.
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14: As a person, I would say the challenge of the difficult economy that we're going through has to be attended to: the high level of unemployment, high crime rate, and the high level of inequality, and the poverty levels have gone quite high. And so all of this needs to be given attention. And of late, you have got a very high fuel prices, food prices. There has to be some form of intervention that we make to try and make the lives more bearable for our people. Now, all of these are the reasons why we needed South Africa to be liberated, and also look at our relations, geopolitics, to look at how we can leverage from the relations with other countries to make South Africa a better country.
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0: 13 minutes past 9 Central African time. Welcome back. You're still tuned in to News and Views with myself, Salilo Makudiere. And we're going to be looking at a very, very important story. I think in the last 48 hours, it has been the biggest headline doing the rounds across the world. The diplomatic relationship between Israel and Britain has taken another sharp turn. Britain has announced sanctions targeting trade with Israeli settlements in the occupied West Bank. While Israel has responded, and quite swiftly so, by announcing the closure of the British consulate in East Jerusalem and banning 12 Brits from entering the country. It is one of the strongest British moves yet against Israel's settlement policy, and it comes as international pressure over the occupation and the situation in Gaza continues to grow. So what does this confrontation mean for Britain, for Israel, and I think most importantly for Palestinians? We're joined by British policy and academic and political analyst Dr. Azam Tamimi, who's going to be giving us thoughts and insights on this very important development. Dr. Tamimi, thank you so much for joining us. Always a pleasure having you on the show. Good morning.
1: Good morning.
0: I want us to start with just maybe your reaction of the developments of the last 48 hours. What did you make of this very, very hard line being drawn by the British government by announcing those sanctions against Israel?
1: Well, I'm delighted that the British government finally is doing something right. And although it's a very good step in the right direction, yet it's still not enough. I mean, I think the British public in general expects more from the British government, because much of the technology the Israelis use in their genocide against the Palestinians comes from Britain and its European partners, and that is something we hope one day the British government will take action about. But for the time being, the British government is actually vindicating BDS, this global movement, which has been calling for pressure on Israel in order to stop the seizure of land, the confiscation of properties, the destruction of houses, the various features of this apartheid regime that Israel happens to be exercising against the Palestinians. And I think what the British government has done is respond to public opinion in Britain. This is what the public in Britain generally wants. There's been awareness in Britain, as in every other place in this planet, regarding the nature of Zionism, regarding the apartheid regime of the Zionist movement, regarding the victimhood of the Palestinians, and the public has been pressing governments to do something about it. And I think Starmer was removed because of public pressure, because Starmer, the former prime minister and leader of the British Labour Party, was so pro-Zionist that he was actually going against the British public opinion.
0: I think one of the key impact that you hope for when you hear sanctions is hopefully them having a practical impact on whatever party that those sanctions are put on. When you look at Britain and them banning trade with Israeli settlements in the occupied West Bank and targeting some of those companies involved in settlement expansion, how much exactly of a practical felt impact could these sanctions have?
1: I think experts expect these sanctions to have an impact, because these Jewish settlements, these illegal settlements, according to international law, although in my belief as a Palestinian, the existence of Israel is illegitimate in my mother's house and in my father's land. The whole of Palestine doesn't belong to Zionism, doesn't belong to Europe, and should have been free. But nevertheless, if we talk about international law and how it sees the these Jewish settlements, these are illegal, and they rely heavily on funding that comes from abroad. Some of this funding comes as donations, especially from the United States of America and from certain quarters of Jewish communities around the Western Hemisphere, probably also in South Africa.
0: Yeah.
1: But also part of it comes through trade, because the Palestinian land stolen by these settlers and the water resources also taken away from the Palestinians by these settlers are used in order to produce fruits, vegetables, to set up factories, to produce various products that are sold to the Europeans and to the Americans, and for which they get paid quite handsomely, quite generously.
0: Mm.
1: So I expect it to have an impact. Although, of course, the immediate impact is more defiance on the part of the Israelis, whether it is the Israeli government or the Jewish settler community. And that is simply because they are so intoxicated with what they believe to be a power that they have. They've been able to do whatever they wanted. They've been able to violate every single law or provision or convention in massacring the Palestinians and destroying their lives. And they feel that God is on their side. So they that's why the immediate response from the Israeli government and the Jewish settlers is defiance. But I hope that there will be a community of Israelis who will think about this really thoroughly and realize that the tide is not in their favor, that time is changing, and that public opinion around the world is changing, and that most likely we are seeing the beginning of the end of Zionism, the end of apartheid in Palestine.
0: Wouldn't that be something? You spoke about the Israeli response. It came quite swift, with them essentially announcing that they're shutting down the Israeli consulate in West Jerusalem. From your perspective, how significant was that move, and what can we make of it?
1: Well, this consulate in so-called West Jerusalem, and all Jerusalem is one Jerusalem for me. Nevertheless, this consulate provides two types of services. It provides services to British nationals, and there are very few of them there. But it also provides services to the Palestinians who want to deal with Britain. So it's mostly consular services offered to the Palestinians. And this is not just a punishment to the British government. It's meant also to be extra pressure placed on the Palestinian community in Jerusalem.
0: There's you know, something that's interesting for me, and especially when you look at European countries and how they interact with the debacle of Israeli settlements, and how they're somewhat more quicker to act when it comes to you know, the settlements in comparison to how they would respond to the genocide and what we've been seeing happening in Gaza, especially in the last 3 or 4 years. Why does it feel a bit more easier, you know, for countries like the UK to respond a bit more swiftly to the illegal occupation and settlement of the West Bank in comparison to the actions of Israel in Gaza?
1: Well, it is natural that they respond to the growth of settlement in the West Bank, because they themselves consider the West Bank to be illegally occupied. But they were hesitant before to do anything about it, because public opinion didn't really have that much leverage. But at the same time, because they were also under enormous pressure from the Israel lobby in the UK, the Israel lobby within the political parties, the Israel lobby within the media as well. But I think there's been a massive shift in public opinion that they couldn't just remain indifferent for much longer. And I expect that what they're doing today, the action they're taking against illegal settlements, as they call them, in the West Bank, will be taken sometime soon in the future against the occupation of the whole of Palestine and against the actions, against the crimes against humanity and the war crimes that continue to be perpetrated by the Zionists against the Palestinians. The world is changing. Mm. And this is what the Zionists are failing to realize. And this reminds me, and I still vividly remember what happened in South Africa.
0: Yeah.
1: This reminds me of how apartheid came to an end in South Africa and how there was a time when Britain under Margaret Thatcher and the US under Donald Reagan were so opposed to any action against the apartheid regime in South Africa. But then the tide moved swiftly and the world changed and apartheid came to an end. And this is exactly how Zionism is likely to come to an end in Palestine.
0: It does feel like the genesis of an end for Zionism, because, you know, I'm even looking at it. Britain is not even acting entirely alone here. You have countries like France and Canada who are also joining this move. And there are also other European countries that are considering similar kind of measures. Could we be maybe seeing a wider European policy shift, you know, against Israel? And would that have a broader impact? I think, as you mentioned, referencing South Africa, I think it was at that turning point where there was almost a consensus from the international community to completely isolate South Africa, whether it was in trade, it was in sports, arts and culture, and so on and so forth, that that tide turned. And looking at Europe and so some of major countries, and I think most importantly to note, in Europe following this move, it does paint a picture, doesn't it?
1: Indeed. And before Britain and France, Spain made a move. Mm. Ireland made a move. And therefore, yes, this is a trend. This is widening. And just wait until Mad Trump is gone. Wait until the U.S. administration is changed and the Republicans lose the next election. I expect there will be a major shift even in America, despite the influence of the Zionists. But this influence is waning, and the Zionists are losing their power gradually, even in the United States of America. So this is, if you look at the global picture, yes, this is a change that is happening everywhere, except perhaps, regrettably, I say this with really deep sorrow, in the Arab world, where the countries that are adjacent to Palestine and those that are in what is known as the Middle East have very strong connections as regimes, not as countries, but as regimes with the Zionists in Palestine, and have been playing a role in enabling the Zionists to carry out the genocide against the Palestinians. I mean, look for instance at what the UAE is doing.
0: Mm.
1: Recently, I'm sure you must be aware of what Haaretz published yesterday or the day before, that it was the UAE who, about a week and a half before the 7th of October, 2023, warned Netanyahu that Hamas was plotting something, was planning something, and Netanyahu didn't take them seriously. But imagine the UAE, an Arab country, an Arab Gulf country, working for Zionism rather than working for the Arab cause.
0: I want to come back to Britain here, because one of the biggest arguments that they're making for these sanctions against Israel is the fact that they threaten the possibility of a two-state solution. What are your thoughts on them still seeing a two-state solution as still relevant, is still a feasible reality under the current circumstances?
1: Well, the theoretical position of much of the world is that it stands by a two-state solution, which means in next to Israel, there would

0: signed in 1993. But since then, so much land has been taken away by the Zionists. There is no more room for any Palestinian state, not even a Palestinian municipality. And this current government in Israel, which is allied with the so-called religious Zionism, or religious Zionists, as they call themselves, they are messianic people who believe that God gave them license to do whatever is needed in order to establish his kingdom on earth, expedited the expropriation of land, the dispossession of the Palestinians. Yet, you hear people in the West still talk about a two-state solution, though experts tell them and keep telling them and reminding them that, look at the map. There's no more land left for the Palestinians to set up a state there. And regrettably, and again, I say this with really deep pain in my heart, the Palestinian Authority, which was born out of the Oslo Accords, rather than progressing towards a Palestinian state, has been transformed into a security agency working for the Israelis, hunting down resistance members in the West Bank, collaborating against Gaza with the Israelis, and exchanging intelligence with them. So where is the Palestinian state? There can never be a Palestinian state in the current situation.
1: Very concerning. I think we're going to leave it there. Dr. Tamimi, really appreciate you giving us your time, and I hope we chat again soon.
0: Thank you. Thank you for having me.
1: There you go. Dr. Azam Tamim, British policy and academic and political analyst, giving us his perspective on the latest development, Britain and Israel. If you just joined us, well, Britain has announced sanctions against Israel over the West Bank and the illegal occupation of that part of Palestine. And Israel came out in a couple of hours saying, well, they're going to be closing the British consulate in West Jerusalem. So, yeah, it'll be interesting to see if this is, you know, a temporary kind of diplomatic row between the two countries, or we are seeing almost realignment, recalibration of how Britain, most importantly, interacts with Israel and some of the actions that they've been taking. So, yeah, we'll be following the story quite closely, but I think a very, very important development that has come out. We're going to take a quick break. We'll be back with you after this.
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4: 9:35 Central African Time. Thank you so much for staying with us. You're still tuned in to News and Views with myself, Salilo Makwediere. And we'll be talking the cost of living. Have you noticed that I think all of us have noticed that the grocery bill has been getting bigger and bigger. Even when you keep buying the same things that you buy each and every month, it doesn't change. You have your list and you go out shopping, but it feels and looks like your receipt keeps getting heavier and heavier when it comes to how much you built. And that's the reality for millions of South Africans that do weekly or monthly shopping and doing it with careful calculations. Well, the Competition Commission is looking a bit more closely at food prices and margins across the supply chain. We're going to be looking at exactly where the money is going. We'll be speaking to Benny Van Zyl from the Transvaal Agricultural Union of South Africa, who's joining us now to help us answer some very, very important questions around the cost of living in South Africa and how the Competition Commission has already flagged concerns around staples, including eggs, chicken, oil and maize meal, increasing at rates that are very, very unsustainable. Benny, thank you so much for joining us. Welcome to the show. Really appreciate you giving us your time.
5: Good morning. Yeah, thanks for the opportunity that we can discuss a very complex and a very severe situation in South Africa. That is not so easy, but yeah, let's talk about it.
4: Yeah, no, most definitely. And I want to jump right into it. For someone that's listening at home currently and asking themselves, why is their grocery bill still so high? Is there an answer to that? Is there an answer why on a monthly basis it seems and feels like we are taking a bit more extra cash than the previous month on buying basics, things that shouldn't be increasing when it comes to pricing at a rate that they currently are?
5: Now, we should actually look into this matter from our principal viewpoint, and we are always talking about the symptoms. But I think the main reality is that we should look into the source, the reason why we do have this reality. This is very complex. This is a total economic reality regarding the value chain, and you mentioned that in the beginning. We have input suppliers, and then we have the production side of making the food at the farmers, and then the whole line down into the consumers, and that's where we have the problem. Now, we should realize everyone in South Africa is a consumer, all of that, the farmers as well, because they produce one product, but they have to buy the rest. So we all are at this challenging situation regarding the price of food on the table. And that is very, very complex. We need a productive, profitable farmer to stay in production, to bring the food to the market. And now we have a lot of problems in our country. This is the situation of farmers that don't bring the streams together anymore. A lot of our farmers just don't cope anymore to be profitable so that they can be sustained in their production process. And the price, at the end of the day, is the consumer. So the most important people working this whole value chain is the farmer and the consumer. And how do you overcome that? Because if we don't have the farmers, there will not be food for the consumers, not even about this price rise. There's a lot of things playing into this. We have a policy environment for the last 30 years that do not create enough infrastructure, enough trust in investment, That's one of the starting points to grow the economy. We need a growing economy. And now, just yesterday, we hear about this lock again regarding the growth of our economy, the GDP that's declined. That's not good for our country. We need not only farmers, but all the different businesses should be profitable so that they can make a contribution to the state with taxes, so that they can build better infrastructure and better energy supply, better railways and harbors, stuff like that, so that we have much better growth in the economy, work creation, job creation. We have too many people that don't work, and they are dependent on social grants. That's not sustainable. So South Africa pay a huge price of the reason of this, and that's a not growing economy. But that is the source. But now we will talk about the reality that every day a person has to go and buy food for himself, for his family. And that became very, very difficult to cope with. But we have to get to the source of this. It's a long-time problem that was created over time. But if we don't start addressing that, we will never get to a sustainable solution. Why I go out to every consumer, and I myself is one of them, all of us, we experience this impact from outside our country, the conflict in all the world areas with the oil price and all that, the fertilizer prices, the chemicals, it rise so intensively that our farmer said, I cannot plant this year wheat because it's not profitable for me anymore. And that's a starting point for even bread on the table, yes or no. But they should be profitable to do that on a sustainable manner. So this is a very complicated thing. And I think that we should go starting with the policy environment. Do they build trust for investment? If you put policies online, and I do not want to go that direction today, that's not our issue. But we have to address it. If they put the policy on the table, I can expropriate assets worth paying for it. People don't want to invest. Actually, people abroad mention to me quite often, they are willing to come to South Africa, but not with that type of policy. So we have to make sure we are an economic-driven policy environment, not an ideological-driven policy. That's the starting point. And then the rollout of all these realities bring us to the point that we talk about. And that's the symptom of the result. But we have to address the source of this and rectify that. Then we can get better symptoms, and that's what we need. People need jobs so that they have money to pay for food. Now, they are, as I mentioned, dependent on social ground. That's not enough for people to be sustained. So this is a very complicated situation at present. And all of us should be positive pressure on economic-driven approaches and build the right infrastructure, get the right support systems. Take away all these hurdles. Government shouldn't be a hurdle. He should be a supporter to help the economy grow. He should create a safe environment. He should address crime much better. The corruption, all of us know about that. That's the type of things that are hindering now to proceed for a better future for all our people in this country.
4: And I think that's a very, very important note to make. And you brought in, the element of farmers. And I'm just thinking to myself, when consumers see the price of, you know, staples like maize meal or chicken or eggs going up, just how much of that increase is actually reaching the farmer?
5: You are quite right. And that's the research that we should expose. Show the people in South Africa that the part that the farmer get of this is very small, because down the line, there's the milling, there's the distribution, the packaging. And all of them, so that for sure they do have to make a profit, otherwise they will not be there, and we need all of them. But is there a fair distribution of that? And the input side is also, that's a problem, because the farmers cannot be profitable with this input cost. I've got great concern about this year. Now we have this El Nino situation with the weather. Farmers are considering not planting maize or wheat because they are not sure if they are going to have a crop. Now the downstream is what you're talking about. So the total package and the cost of that at the end of the day make it not profitable for the farmer, but now it's also too expensive for the consumer. So this is a balancing act. It should take time. Again, and that's what we as citizens of this country should ask government, bring the right economic principles to the table. Make it easy for people to do business. Create an environment where people want to invest. Make it safe. Take away crime. Take away corruption. Let's be honest about this. We talk about corruption. But are we really addressed that in this country? I don't think so. Not enough. And that problem, too much money go down the wrong drain. And we do not make a contribution to the development of our country, creating a better environment for all of us, especially the consumers. Because at the end of the day, all these wrongdoings, the people that pay the price at the end of the day, the consumers, and that is what we experience now. So we should try to create a better environment from our economical viewpoint. That is the balancing act that this country needs. We do not need now more politics and ideological approaches. We need sound principles, because it's not our choice. There's nobody's choice. The last word is always been said by the market forces. The market will decide you are profitable, you are still there, or you are not profitable, and the market will throw you out. It doesn't matter in which line you are, even a farmer, from any other business. And that is what we should strive to have successful businesses. But then all these other responsibilities of government should be better addressed. And it's our responsibility to put that on the table and clarify that. Now, we have an election this year. What are we going to do? What are we going to support? Are we going to support corruption, crime, not addressing the realities that actually kill this country for all these years? Are we going to build economic? And I do not care for whom party everybody is going to vote. It's against economic principles. That's what we need now.
4: No, very, very important. I want to come to, you know, the supermarkets themselves and where they fit into this conversation. Just how much do retailers have over the final price of a basic food item in South Africa? Because I read somewhere, it was from the Competition Commission's website, actually, on a report that they found, where there were cases where retail prices remained quite high, even when some upstream costs were stable or they were even falling. Why doesn't the price at the supermarket come down as quickly as the cost of production does?
5: Yeah, this is a very important question, and I think it's a very, very important issue that we should address. Because if there is some possibility that our consumers can actually get any commodity cheaper, then the demand for that will grow. And that is the supply-demand factor to decide what is the price for anything. But at this stage, the backlash, or what's the reason for that? It's going to slow. Because you are quite right, and I support what you mentioned there. I think that they should be much, much faster. We should put through to the consumers lower prices if we don't get high prices for our products, so that the consumer can utilize that product much more because it's affordable for them. This is a very important thing that you mentioned, and I hope that we can bring some balancing act in this whole process, because demand at the end of the day is the whole name of the game. Decide what will be the price. But if it's fast enough, I think it's perhaps too slow, and that's what you mentioned. So yes, but now the Competition Commission can bring things to the table. But at the end of the day, it is our consumers with our wallet and our money in our pocket that make the final say about I'm going to buy something or not. And if it's too expensive, well, actually, that's a problem. Certain luxury stuff you can read because it's too expensive, but you need food. Food on the table is the biggest asset any country can have. And therefore, I always say our consumers and our farmers are our biggest asset, because that keeps our country alive. If there's not food on the table, you can realize you will be hungry in 3 days, 4 days, because people don't have food. And that's the reason why we should do everything in our power to work with the policy environment to bring the best practices to the table, so that supply demand reality can work much quicker, so that we can bring to the consumer the best affordable price for them to utilize the food on the table. And that is a big challenge at this stage. Systems work is slow, and all of us are frustrated with that, for sure. And we have to address that and talk to our municipalities, our provincial governments, national. Speak out. And thanks for doing the radio station, talking about these things so that we make ourselves aware of what can we do. Do we write letters to the media? Are we outspoken, positive, building for the future? It doesn't help if we break down and be negative. Yeah, we can be, because there's a lot of things you can be negative about. But then afterwards, what's the reality? You are still where you are. So work for the future. Build the future for our children and our grandchildren. And that is create a better environment where these balancing acts can be much more effective at the experience at this stage.
4: No, most definitely. Benny Van Zyl from the Transvaal Agricultural Union of South Africa. Thank you so much for joining us and helping us understand what sits behind the price on the supermarket shelf. I think this is a conversation that we'll continue to have, because the situation is quite unsustainable. A lot of people just simply can't afford to put a plate of food on their tables anymore. And we'll continue to look at it. Really appreciate it.
5: Thank you so much, and good luck to all our consumers, and enjoy them if you can afford it, but please do that our best.
4: Most definitely. And with that, we'll take a quick break. News and Views will come back and be with you after this.
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4: Six minutes before 12 the hour, 10, and we're about to wrap up today's edition of News and Views. Thank you so much for staying with us for the past 2 hours. We're going to be wrapping up with our hashtag Heard on Air feature. If you're new to the show, this is part of the show where we revisit some wonderful conversations that you might have missed from our sister shows. And yesterday on Local Matters with Ahmed Kaji, Local Matters is a show that is dedicated to local matters, just building up to the local government elections on the 4th of November. And he has these really incredible sit-downs with mayoral candidates of some of the biggest metros in South Africa. He nitpick. He gets into their heads and tries to understand what they're thinking, what plans do they have for some of South Africa's major cities. And he had a really incredible sit-down with Hanif Hussein. He's the DA's eThekwini mayoral candidate. To talk about what a DA-led eThekwini could actually look like from service delivery and governance point of view to the challenges that are facing one of South Africa's biggest metros, and also the rise of the MK party and how the Democratic Alliance and other political parties are viewing it in the eThekwini region. So if you missed that conversation, very, very important one to have, especially if you registered to vote and you'll be making your mark on the 4th of November, as you should, as a responsible citizen of this country. This show will definitely help you to decide, to suss out who deserves your vote and who doesn't. So if you missed that conversation, we'll play your short clip and then you can watch the rest of it on our YouTube channel. Otherwise, from me, Salai Loama Kwidiere, and the rest of the team behind the desk that made every part of the show possible, we'll be back with you again tomorrow. Shap shap. Peace and love.
12: So, you know, I served as a member of parliament for a number of years on the Auditor General's Portfolio Committee in parliament. And so I have a background experience about the way the Auditor General works, and it's all about accountability. And so the Auditor General has been making findings against this municipality for a number of years. But with those findings comes a number of recommendations and action steps that need to be implemented. One of those things is about holding people accountable. But year after year, the Auditor General makes these findings against the eThekwini municipality and nothing comes out of it. I mean, our irregular expenditure 5 years ago was sitting at about 700 million rand. Today, that's grown to almost 5 billion rand and there's still no accountability. So we have millions of rands in corruption every single year. We have financial mismanagement like you wouldn't believe. We have a financial crisis in the city. We have a water crisis in the city. We have an unemployment crisis. It's a jobs crisis. There's a leadership crisis, one after the other, but not a single person gets fired for that. And that's the thing that we need to change in the city. And largely, the reason for that is because we have a political leadership here who have replaced all the good people with comrades. And you know, when you appoint your friends and your comrades to positions, it becomes very difficult for you to actually fire them. You turn a blind eye to all the wrongdoings. I want to change that. And I want to take over this city and make sure that we hold people accountable, put the money to work for what its intended purpose.
13: I think we seem to have dropped Hanif Hussein, the DA mayoral candidate in the eThekwini. The line seems to have perhaps dropped. We'll try to get him back on the line as soon as possible so we can continue that conversation. But just to take you through some of the issues which he had mentioned was around service delivery. He's saying that there is a water crisis in the municipality of eThekwini. And this is something he would like to change. He's speaking about the fact that various candidates, his plans to improve the base, the delivery of basic services and, you know, just the overall affecting the effect that this has on local residents as well. And if I do believe we have you back on the line. I think Hanif may have muted his mic. At least that's what we are seeing on our front. But I think just to take you through some of the other issues which we will be touching on.
12: I apologize, Maf. I, for some reason, cannot hear a word you're saying, and I'm not sure if it's our connection that's poor.
14: It doesn't seem to connect.
13: But have you reconnected as yet, Hanif? Can you still hear us, or is there still a network connection? Perhaps you may be able to drop the line and connect once again. Puti will be in touch with you. Our tech team and our production staff will be in touch with you in just a short moment. We'll try getting Hanif back on the line within the next 5 to 10 minutes or so to continue that conversation with regards to what he will be bringing into the municipality of Itegwini. And unfortunately, there seems to be major issues facing the municipality of Itegwini, whether it be housing and human settlements. We have seen various issues. If you happen to go through wards towards Nkhlanga, north of Johannesburg, from north of KwaZulu-Natal, north of the city of Durban, there is major issues around the housing as you head through on the left. If you're heading through different areas, Umlazi being one of them, Inanda as well. There's various informal settlements across the city. And this is something that many of the residents would want affected as well. And that doesn't seem to be the only issue. Speaking about housing, there's also prepaid water meters and prepaid electricity meters. Residents are facing various concerns around what the water meters are looking like and exactly how municipalities can balance that access to basic services with financial stability. And these are the kind of questions which will be asked by residents to the respective mayors as well. And it's something that we may be able to bring up now with Hanif Hussain, who's back on the line with us. Brother Hanif, I hope we can perhaps reconnect on this time as well. I'm sure the line must be better on this time.
12: Maf, I apologize for that, but I'm back online. May I just say that I think I've heard the tail end of your contribution. And those are huge problems that we've got in Itegwini. Over the years, our informal settlements have grown tremendously. And many of these informal settlements obviously are sitting in the suburban communities, and this is having a massive impact on property values as well, understandably. And there's 600 informal settlements in Itegwini. The highest number of informal settlements are here in the city that I want to lead, and that's something that we have to change. We have to find more housing opportunities for people so that we can provide dignity to communities. And those are issues that we have to deal with. And the money is available to do it if only we can reduce the corruption, especially when it comes to housing. I'll give you an example, Ahmed Bhai. I visited a community in Burlington not too long ago. And the municipality spent 61 million rand to set up a housing development there after people were removed, affected by the floods. And after paying 61 million rand to contractors and tenders, there's not a single house that was built. And so these are the things that we have to fix. And we have to clean out the city and get it working again. And I'm very committed to making sure that it happens so that the large majority of the people who live in the city can live in a place that we can be proud of. Our city has everything that the world is looking for. We just don't have the right government. And I'm determined to clean up the place and make sure that we provide a clean government that actually provides the services that is required and put the money to work. I raised my hand not because I'm looking for a job as the mayor, because I want to wear those gold chains. But of course, I want to lead the city, and that's the position of a mayor. But I want to do it for the people of the city, and because I love this place and I've lived here all my life. There's just far too much to lose, and I don't want to be that person who sits back and complains. I want to do something about it.
13: Mm-hmm. I think the big question which we've asked all our mayoral candidates, whoever's come on the show, and that's something that I think is only fair to continue that question, is many voters tend to generally vote with their gut, and something that a political party and a candidate who they have a strong relation to. A big part of Salah Media's audience is many candidates who may also have specific foreign policy ideas. And I guess this also begs the question then on what your policy is around the Palestine-Israel conflict which is taking place at the moment. From that particular perspective, where exactly do you stand?
12: Well, let me tell you, I've answered this question a number of times on almost every platform, Radio Al Ansar, Radio Islam, wherever there's an opportunity, I spoke about it. And my honest response is simply this: none of us can be blinded to what's going on in Palestine. None of us can be blinded to the atrocities that go on there. and there are atrocities all over that we must keep raising our voices about. And of course, I have a personal view around how I feel about those things. But I'm also reminded that I'm not running for the Secretary General of International Relations or the United Nations. I'm running for the Mayor of Durban. I need to make sure that I get every single person behind me in this campaign so that we can get the city working again and it brings change to the very people who are suffering in the city. What I don't want to do is to divide people on the basis of issues outside of Itigweni that I have zero control over. No matter what I say and no matter what I do around that issue, I can't affect change there. What I can do is affect change here, right here, where it affects the very people that I love so much and that I care about so much in the communities right here in Durban. So my focus is on that, and I need every single person, regardless of where they stand on international relations. There are so many conflicts that's going on in the world. What I don't want to do is to place myself in the middle of those conflicts and divide the very same people that I'm falling upon to actually help me to fix the city. And we're in a crisis situation that's going to affect each and every single family. There are businesses in the city that are struggling to survive because of the high costs of electricity and water and property rates. And part of the reason why I'm reaching out to people is to simply say this. The Democratic Alliance in Itigweni is the only option that has the opportunity or the power to be able to remove this corrupt government from power. None of the other political parties have that opportunity. And in this election, the ANC is finished. You know, in the last election of 2024, if you use that results and you convert that to a local government election, the ANC did not win a single ward in Durban. So they are finished. But we have another problem, Ahmed Bike, and that is Mkhonto we seize when MK. The fight in this election is going to be between the DA and MK. On the 5th of November, people are going to wake up either to an MK mayor or the DA mayor. And if you think that the ANC has been bad, wait until you get to a MK mayor. So what I don't want to do in this election is I want to rescue the city, firstly. But what I don't want to do is to divide people on the basis of all of the conflicts and the difficult issues that has been faced around the world. Those are issues that require urgent attention. And I have a personal feeling about what's going on in Palestine. And my heart breaks for those communities and those families that have to endure what they have to every single day. But I have to also remind myself and stay focused on the job at hand of what's going on here in our city. And I want to focus on the things that I can change. I don't want to waste my energy and effort on focusing on issues that I have no power whatsoever to effect change on.
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1: The recital of Juzadeh was brought to you by an anonymous sponsor for the Isale Thawab of Sayyida Ismail Gutta, Nabi Sallallahu Alaihi Wasallam, and all Marhumin.

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1: The mid-morning show with me, Julie Ali, and next we're going to be talking medical matters with Shonisani Nepalama. She is the nutrition lead, and we're going to be trying to understand heart health matters. Good afternoon, Shonisani. Welcome to the show. Lovely to have you here.
2: Good afternoon, and thank you for having me.
1: Absolute pleasure. You are going to be talking with us about something really, really important. And that is that each year, the Heart and Stroke Foundation South Africa commemorates Heart Awareness Month. Can you tell us more about this year's campaign and what you hope the public will take away regarding this discussion?
2: Good afternoon to our listeners. As you've mentioned, the Heart and Stroke Foundation South Africa commemorates Heart Awareness Month every year in September. The reason for this is because we want to educate individuals as well as South Africans and the importance to take care of their heart so that they can prevent heart conditions or heart disease. What we know that is that in South Africa currently, 10.9% of all deaths, they are caused by hypertensive disease, ischemic heart disease, as well as other forms of heart disease. And this number is expected to rise. While 10 people every hour, they are experiencing heart attack. So our main reason is that we want to raise awareness so that people can adopt healthy behavior to be able to reduce the number of people that are diagnosed as well as dying from a cardiovascular disease. We have partnered with Liberty Life, the Standard Bank Group, as well as our Heartmark holders, the Jockels T, as well as Lucky Star, so that we can empower and educate people on the risk factors as well as on the symptoms of various heart disease conditions.
1: So, for those who may not be familiar with it, what is coronary heart disease, CHD for short, and how does it develop over time?
2: Coronary heart disease, also known as coronary artery disease, it's a heart condition where there is a buildup of a blankie in the arteries. So this buildup, it's usually a buildup of cholesterol, fat, calcium, and any other substance that they build up within the wall of arteries. So this process of the buildup of the blankie, it's known as atherosclerosis. So as this buildup progresses, it makes the arteries to become narrow, causing a blockage, which means that the blood won't be able to flow to the rest of the body, and also the heart might not be able to get enough blood, oxygenated blood from the lungs, which means that in the long term, there is going to be a blockage of flow of the blood. So coronary artery disease is not something that just developed overnight. It happens for a long period of time, and some people might not experience any symptoms. And also over time, it can also weaken the heart muscle, causing the person to be at risk of heart failure, to also be at risk of stroke, as well as other conditions.
1: So what symptoms should people look out for when it comes to CHD? And what complications can arise if it goes undetected or untreated?
2: When it comes to symptoms of coronary artery disease, I've mentioned that it develops gradually, and also some people may not be able to notice the signs, especially in the early stages. So that's why we're advocating that regular screening and also knowing your risk factors, they are very important because they can help you to be able to prevent coronary artery disease, as well as to ensure that if it's caught early, and also it can be managed. So the symptoms of coronary artery disease, it includes pain or discomfort, which is also known as angina, shortness of breath, unusual tiredness, dizziness, heart palpitation, and also sometimes the pain or discomfort in areas such as your arms, your shoulder, the back and jaws. So if coronary artery heart disease is more severe or it's not treated or managed, it can lead to serious complications, including those things that I've mentioned, like your heart failure, your heart attack, abnormal heart rhythm, cardiac arrest, and as well as reduced quality of life.
1: So So we talk about build-up of plaque in your, you know, your vessels throughout your body, but of course your heart is at greatest risk. Does that mean we've got to go for regular checkups to check what our cholesterol levels are all about? And what is a healthy cholesterol level for an adult? When should one be concerned? If you go to your doctor and they say, oh, it's only slightly over, but you don't know what the actual figure should be. What's your take on that?
2: That's why we are always advocating that people should rather go for normal screening every 6 months if possible. But if you're someone that has a high risk factors, like you have a family history of heart condition or heart high cholesterol or high blood pressure, you should at least go for screening every 3 months, because those things, they put you at risk for developing all these other heart conditions. And as I said earlier on, a lot of people might not be able to know when they are having heart conditions or even stroke, unless if you go for regular screening. So when it comes to cholesterol, the normal level for cholesterol, it needs to be 5 millimole per liter and less. The moment it becomes more than 5, the doctor might advise that you start on medication, or they might first start by saying no medication. They're starting you on healthy behaviors, which include a healthier diet, not smoking, not drinking alcohol, physical activity. And if a person is overweight or of obesity, they need to also start losing weight first. Once maybe they see that it's not decreasing, they can then also prescribe medication. And once medication are given, we need to also ensure that we are adhering to the treatment plan that the doctor has planned. We are taking medication same day, every day.
1: Crucial here for people with high cholesterol is a healthy diet. I guess a change in lifestyle. Does that mean you've got to cut out all dairy when you have your levels is above 5, or can you still moderate it and lead a very healthy lifestyle? So diet is crucial. So it's not only about dairy. What other type of foods should one be cutting out from one's diet?
2: When it comes to cholesterol, the thing that one has to cut out in their diet when it comes to cholesterol, you need to cut the high intake of fat, especially focusing on saturated fat. Rather use monounsaturated and polyunsaturated fat, where you get from your margarines that are not very solid. And then you can get it from your oils, your sunflower, canola, olive oil, as well as eating avocados. Those ones are very high with kofa and the monos. Also include your omega-3, where you find from nuts as well as from fish, sardines, pilchards. They are very good when it comes to cholesterol. The other important thing that also is very important when it comes to diet for cholesterol, it's consuming a diet that's very high in fiber, which means that including your brown as well as whole wheat things, like your brown bread or whole wheat bread, whole wheat pasta, brown rice, because fiber helps to bind out cholesterol out of the body, which means that it also helps to reduce the blood cholesterol that you are having in your body, as well as physical activity. It's very important when it comes to managing cholesterol. So you don't really have to cut off any dairy. You just need to make sure that you choose options that are low in fat.
1: Okay, let's go for an ad break. When we come back, we'll continue our discussion regarding heart health with you, Shonisani Nepalama. Please stay with us.
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0: 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It's a new beginning. It's a new era. 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
1: We're back with you, Shani Sani. We're talking heart health, and let's ask what exactly we all often hear the term heart failure. What exactly does it mean? And what are some of the main causes and risk factors of heart failure?
2: Thank you for a good question. Heart failure, I'm sure most of you might think that when a person is diagnosed with heart failure, it means that their heart doesn't work. But that's not what really happens. Heart failure just means that someone is having a heart disease where the heart cannot pump enough or adequate blood to meet the body needs. So this means that most of the time it means that your vital organs as well as your important the rest of the body, and even sometimes the heart, it's not getting enough blood, it's not getting also oxygen or nutrients. And in a long time, someone might need a heart transplant surgery and they need to be on the treatment so that they improve the way the heart pump blood. So for those that are at risk, anyone when it comes to heart failure, they're at risk. But there are specific people that are more at risk, which includes those that are having kidney disease, those that are having high blood pressure, diabetes, arrhythmia, as well as those that are having severe infections or heart attacks regularly. Individuals that are at the age of more than 65, they are more at risk compared with those that are below the age of 65. And also it's important to note that at the age of 40, one in five individuals will develop heart failure in their lifetime. So if also a person is a heavy drinker, especially drinking a heavy drink on alcohol, they have a sleep apnea or family history, that also increases their risk of heart failure.
1: So how is heart failure diagnosed? And once it is detected, how effectively can it be managed? What does ongoing treatment mean regarding heart failure? And living with someone with this heart condition, does that mean that we need to be monitoring them on an ongoing basis, a regular basis?
2: Yes. First, to answer your question on diagnosis, the diagnosis for heart failure, healthcare professionals use a combination of things, which includes taking up your medical history, which includes the symptoms that you're experiencing, a physical examination, a diagnostic test, which include a test that will monitor or that will measure hormones that rise when the heart is stretched or stressed, a chest x-ray of the heart, where they want to check if the heart size has increased or has decreased, or also to check if there is any fluids in the lungs. The doctor as well, or the healthcare professional, will be able to talk to you as well as to include specific symptoms. They will also check if a person is having lung crinkles, swelling in extremities, as well as bulging, especially on the neck veins, raised blood pressure, as well as irregular heart rhythm. If once they found maybe these things are not within the normal levels, they might also do do an ECG or an EKG to confirm how the heart is beating and the rhythm problems as well as sign of prior damage to be able to diagnose a heart failure. When it comes to the treatment of heart failure, it varies depending on the kind of heart failure the person is having. So healthcare professionals, most of the time, they prescribe medication that can help to improve the heartbeat, including maybe to slow the heartbeat, to make it stronger, medicine that will be able to help remove extra fluid from the bloodstream, as well as newer medication that have now come in that helps to protect the heart and kidney. For some people, if the heart failure is severe, they might need devices like your pacemaker so that it helps with the heart beating. And also for those that are at the advanced stage, specialized treatment and support like heart transplant, it might be needed because the heart is no longer working. So they will need a new heart that will help them with the beating of the as well as to improve the flow of the blood in the body. So another also important thing when it comes to heart failure is that, as I mentioned earlier on, healthier behaviors, they're very much important, which include consuming a diet that's low in salt, consuming less alcohol, stopping smoking, being physical activity with limited amount. Especially, you need to check with a healthcare professional to see how much exercise can you do at one time, because in between a person might need a break because they're experiencing a shortness of breath. You may also have to restrict your fluid depending on how much a healthcare professional prescribed for you, as well as adhere to chronic medication. If a person is living with someone that are having heart failure, we always need to remind them they need to go up for their follow-up appointment, because the doctors need to see if there is any kind of changes and also if medication are working the way they're supposed to. And also follow-ups, they're very important because that's where you'll be able to report if there is a worsening of symptoms. Because if there is worsening of symptoms, the doctors as well as health professional, they need to check what might be causing the symptoms to worsen and then maybe change up your treatment to avoid any kind of complications.
1: You spoke about heart transplants for people who suffer heart failure. Is this very common in South Africa? And of course, when we talk about a heart transplant, you're also very dependent on donors donating their hearts, people that have passed away, and in their wills, they do leave instructions that their organs need to be donated to medical facilities. How does that picture look?
2: When it comes to heart failure in South Africa, it's not really common because we are still having fewer people that are donating their organs, which means that there's a long queue for people that need a heart failure transplant. So we are advising that for people to usually also go visit our website so that they can subscribe to be donors for heart, for in case that if there is someone that needs heart failure. So that needs a heart transplant surgery.
1: Yeah. Okay, so as we close, what can individuals and families do to better protect their heart health? And where can viewers access reliable information, support, resources, and the type of advice that they may need regarding their heart health?
2: So what viewers can do when it comes to taking care of their heart, as I mentioned, diet is based and very important. When we consume a diet that's low in saturated fat, total fat, less in salt, as well as less in sugar, participating in physical activity at least for 30 minutes every day so that we improve our heartbeat. We also need to avoid smoking, as smokes, it doesn't matter if it's a tobacco or if it's vapes, they do affect blood vessels, making them too narrow, which also disrupt the flow of blood in the body, making the heart to work longer, because once they're narrow, the heart now needs to pump harder so that that can pass through the whole body. And also if a person is having any other conditions like your heart, blood pressure, diabetes, or any other chronic conditions, they need to ensure that they're taking the medication as prescribed, as well as making sure that they're managing those conditions so that they can prevent any further complication. We are also advising that for those that have heart failure, they need to measure themselves every day at the same time using the same scale. Because if a person gains up 1 or 1.5 kilograms in a day, or they gain 2 kg in a week, it means that they're accumulating fluid and not fat, and that needs to be checked up. We are also advising that as families, we need to support those that have heart conditions, make sure that they're adhering to the healthier diet, as well as remind them to get checked up. But if it's someone that doesn't have heart conditions, as I've mentioned earlier on, ensure that you're going for regular health screening so that if anything becomes higher, like your blood pressure or sugar becomes higher or not within the normal values, it can be detected early and it can be started on treatment as early as possible to avoid further complications. For those that need more information, they can visit us on our website, www.heartfoundation.co.za. They can call us on 021-422-1586. And also we are on different social media, including Facebook, X, Instagram, and TikTok.
1: Shanisani, thank you indeed for some very important information regarding health, heart health. We do appreciate it very much. Thank you. God bless and have a great day.
2: 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Have a blessed day too. And thank you to the listeners.
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1: And we are going to be talking with Erica Dutoy today. We're going to talk about hearing loss matters and awareness. A very good afternoon to you, Erica Dutoy. Welcome to the program. Lovely to have you here.
12: Thank you so much, Julie. It's lovely to be here. I think this is my first interview on Salam Media. So thank you for welcoming us and giving us this opportunity.
1: You're most welcome. And of course, you are here with a very, very important message. And this is about disabilities and this is about hearing loss. When we talk disability, I think oftentimes people are more aware of a disability that they can see, because It kind of is more understandable. They can see it and they can understand, yes, you are having a problem. But when you talk hearing loss, you can't see it. And when people ask you to repeat yourself or write something down, or when they're in a crowded environment, and they they don't quite connect with you because they can't hear you. We don't understand all of that, and we become horribly, horribly impatient, and we kind of marginalize them, and we don't realize by doing that we're really cutting them off and making them feel not a part of the whole. But before you respond to that comment of mine, which is very sad actually, let me understand, what does NCPD stand for, please?
12: Yes, so that is the acronym for the National Council of and for Persons with Disabilities. It is a national organization based in Johannesburg, and it has 9 provincial organizations, 1 in each province, and they each have their own branches and subsidiaries. It focuses a lot on advocacy, on service provision, and pretty much anything to do with disability. And I say advocacy because we've got several cases of litigation happening at the moment in various stages of process. And we do a lot of awareness raising. So that's where I come in the Hearing Loss Matters project. But it really is about everything. So we've just had Casual Day, which belongs to the NCPD, which is also a tremendous project. There's Nappy Run that's coming up in November. There are

0: or gender equity and gender-based violence matters that we look into. My particular interest is in hearing loss, and so I'm part of that team that deals specifically with hearing loss.
1: Why your interest in hearing loss? You could have chosen anything else for that matter.
0: I married a deaf man.
1: Ah, okay.
0: Who also works for NCPD.
1: Wow.
0: He's cut down already, and he's going to be retiring one of these years. So it really is about, you know, he sensitized me to hearing loss. When you said earlier about how we cut people off and they become impatient, or we become impatient with them, it just reminded me of my own grandparents. When they started losing their hearing, then you get so tired of repeating what you're saying, and then you land up going, I'll just tell you later. But that's not good enough, because they want to be part of the conversation as it's happening, and they want to give their own input into that conversation. And so that really opened my eyes to how we treat people with hearing loss. And so that's how I became involved.
1: Okay, and let me also add that we kind of attribute hearing loss to aging. And because of that, I think all the more reason why people kind of almost is very dismissive of you if you ask them, if you tell them, I have a hearing problem, please you need to speak louder, or please can you repeat mm-hmm. yourself. It's just, oh goodness me, you know, there are more important things in life to be focusing on rather than, you yes. know, raising the volume or whatever that might be. So yeah, mm-hmm. that's disrespect in a very huge way, but be that as mm-hmm. it may, today we're talking about Disability Sunday. What is it and why does it exist?
0: So Disability Sunday is a international day of awareness around access to faith communities for people with disabilities. It started as a Sunday, so it really was about access to churches, but NCPD has made it about access to faith communities because we've got various different communities here in South Africa. And so while it is a Sunday, it could be a Saturday for all intents and purposes. But it is about getting people with disabilities into whichever faith community they would like. Often we think in terms of disability about what does the person need in order to function at home? What does the person need in order to go back to work? And very seldom do we ever think, but what of their spiritual needs? And how can we help them to go back into whatever faith community they came from, but also provide support to those communities because they don't understand what has happened to the person, and they don't understand what, or at least not understand, they have no idea about how to become inclusive, so that people can feel welcome and they can feel included and belonging into that community.
1: So without sounding insensitive, Erica, when you look at the situation around people with hearing difficulties or hearing loss, I should imagine there's just a small percentage of them in all of our communities. How viable is it for faith communities then to accommodate them? And what is that accommodation? What would it look like? Are we talking extra resources? And then when would NCPD come in to perhaps support them, or, gosh, give them an overview of how to support people with hearing loss in their faith communities, in their churches, in their mosques, in their temples, etc.?
0: Yes. So in terms of prevalence, we take our statistics from the World Report on Hearing, which if we take that percentage, we can extrapolate it out to see that approximately 12 million South Africans have some

0: measure of hearing loss, which is a tremendous amount. They aren't all disabling hearing loss. So, for example, I've had my ears tested and I have 10 decibels loss in each ear, but I don't notice it because I can still hear speech, I can still function every day, and it's normal hearing loss for my age. So as we age, obviously, there is a little bit of loss, but it's not disabling in any way. The total number of people that have disabling hearing loss in South Africa is closer to 4 million, which is still a large number. And if we take that, it's one out of every three people over the age of 60 and two out of every three over the age of 70 struggle to hear the spoken word. So as you say, it does get more prevalent as we age, but there are still a substantial number of younger people that do have that hearing loss or are born with a hearing impairment. So it's definitely something that is worth looking at. And there, it doesn't have to be something that takes a lot of resources. There are simple solutions that we can suggest, which I'll go into. But just to say, interviews like this is one way that we use to reach communities, especially with small community radio stations. We found are incredibly useful ways to reach the people in those communities to say this is something that needs attention. And so just realizing that there is this issue around including people in faith communities is already a step in the right direction. We do a lot of awareness raising on our social media platforms. So simply sharing that in congregations, amongst friends, amongst families will help tremendously. I'm based in Cape Town, although the office is in Johannesburg. So, you know, I'm very open to going to a faith community and doing a talk on this kind of thing. And if they're open to it, then we can work alongside them and give them concrete suggestions around what can be done, and simple, cost-effective ways of making sure that they are inclusive of people with hearing loss.
1: So we accept the fact that hearing loss in 90 or 99% of the population is due to aging. And because of that, do we expect the larger public to accommodate us simply because it's age related, and anything and everything that is age related is something that one should just accept and move along and get on with your life? So I'm wondering if that is the type of attitude you get.
0: Lots of times. The fact is, it doesn't matter what the cause of the hearing loss is. Everybody is entitled to a spiritual life. Everyone is entitled to their own human rights. So it doesn't matter if you have lost your hearing because of aging or if you've lost it because of acoustic trauma, which incidentally is the highest cause of hearing loss in South Africa. In other words, loud noises. People that work in factories, in firemen, these people have really loud working environments. If they don't wear that hearing protection, then their hearing will deteriorate slowly. And that is also something about hearing loss people don't realize, is that it happens so gradually that sometimes you don't realize it until you start accusing people of mumbling.
1: Yes.
0: I remember from my grandparents, they would say, "Speak up, child, I can't hear you." Oh, and then I'd go, you know, and it's not so much because the sound isn't loud enough. It's because the sound isn't clear enough.
1: Right.
0: So shouting is not going to help. My dad was a welder. He worked in a very, very noisy environment. They weren't given proper protection, hearing protection. And so he really struggled later in his life, and he refused to get any kind of assistive device. And we'd say to him, "Dad, you know, we really think you're losing your hearing. No, you're all mumbling." But the television would go on really loud and the radio would go on really loud. And so if everyone around you is saying, you know, your television is too loud, your telephone is too loud, then you can be almost certain that there's some measure of loss that you're experiencing. And people don't have their hearing checked regularly. We go to the dentist, we go to the doctor, ladies go to gynecologists, we go and have our eyes checked even. But very seldom do we think of having our hearing tested.
1: Okay. Erica, we do need to go for an ad break. But the other important thing is you spoke about working in noisy environments, extremely noisy environments, people who do drilling work, etc. Obviously, yes. over time are going to be impacted. What about young people these days that have their earphones on with loud music? How serious a problem is that?
0: That is a huge problem, and I think that is what's driving the tremendous influx of people with hearing loss amongst younger and younger people, is because of that. And it might not be immediate, but as I say, it happens gradually. So when we see people at the age of 40, 50 presenting with hearing loss, then we ask, what were you doing in your 20s?
1: Sure.
0: So we know that many musicians, international musicians, struggle with hearing loss because of being on stage and not having the proper hearing protection. So it is something that we often talk about. Turn down the sound. Turning up the sound is not going to make you hear any better, because the sound isn't clear. It's not that the sound isn't loud enough. But you're right, that's a huge problem.
1: Okay, let's go for that ad break. When we come back, we'll continue this very important discussion, and that is hearing loss. Some of you might feel it's not important enough, but it is a very important aspect, and if we don't attend to our hearing loss, then we're going to be totally marginalized and lose out on precious quality lifetime whilst we're still around. So all of that and much, much more right off.
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3: 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Roads will be fixed, refuse will be removed, and personal safety in your homes, streets, parks, and pathways to the local shops and shopping malls will be our top priority. 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
1: Erica Dutoy is our guest. We're talking about hearing loss matters and awareness, something we don't even think about. We see someone who probably has a disability with their sight or someone in a wheelchair, and that's very, you know, visible. So we are more empathetic towards them. But the moment someone, you know, asks you to repeat yourself or asks you to speak up and kind of says to you, I do apologize, but I'm hard of hearing. Can you please repeat what you've said? I think you've lost them already. So sad. Yeah. And then you are totally marginalized. I'm smiling simply because I too am hard of hearing. And this can become very, very frustrating. People need to understand, people really need to be more patient. And that way, just make your life easier. People who are hard of hearing will just appreciate it so much more. So welcome back to you, Erica. And would you say that attitudes regarding disability, not only hearing disabilities, but, you know, the whole basket of disabilities, do you think attitudes have changed since, you know, way back in the early days?
0: Yes and no. So yes, a lot has changed. But in some ways, I think we still treat people with disabilities as outsiders, as not like us, almost. So often we see people at traffic lights begging, and that's not because they want to beg, that's because they can't find employment. Opportunities for people with disabilities are simply very few and far between. I've been told I don't have a disability. I've got an impairment, but as I say, it's not disabling in any way. But people with disabilities have told me over the years that attitudes towards disability is the greatest barrier they face. So every time somebody is told, you know, you won't find employment, you'll need to get a disability grant, or forget about getting married and having children, you'll just have to stay with your parents for the rest of your life, or you know, or you can't go home even, you know, you need to stay in some kind of facility, then that is all still pushing people to the outside, the outskirts of society, if you like. And I often think in ancient times, that's where people with disabilities were. They always were outside the city gates. They were grouped together waiting for healing. And sometimes we still think of people with disabilities like that. So, for example, I know someone who is blind. She uses a guide dog. And she said someone came running up to her in the shopping mall and suddenly said to her, "Can I please pray for you?" And she said, "Why?" And this lady said, "Well, so that you can be healed because you're blind." And she said, "But I'm not sick." And so we automatically assume that, you know, losing your sight, losing your hearing, yes, they are catastrophic. But oftentimes people are okay with that. There's so many other things that are wrong in their life that they could welcome prayer for. Again, people in wheelchairs have told me so many times that the fact that they can't walk is the least of their troubles. There are so many other things that go along with it that walking is neither here nor there. So attitude has got a tremendous role to play. And you know, if we bring that into faith communities, then it's just that extra step in the person's life towards becoming included in all aspects of society.
1: And make the person feel whole, like a whole human being, rather than lesser than me or lesser than the rest of the community, because that is what it's all about. If you don't mind indulging us in a couple of examples, we've got about five minutes to wrap up time, but you said you married a man who was... you're married to a man who is deaf. Completely deaf, or did he have in the past a certain percentage of hearing? Knowing that, yes. Erica, how did you navigate your life around him?
0: So it was really easy because I met him when he'd already lost his hearing. So he was born hearing. He lost it at the age of about 18, and gradually, from the age of 18 to, I think, about 30, it disappeared completely. So I met him with hearing loss, and he was very good at lip reading, doesn't use sign language at all. And so we communicated really well. The struggle came in when he received bilateral cochlear implants, because then with the implants and the processes on, he could hear again. And that was a whole bunch of fun.
1: Uh-huh. I should imagine lots of unlearning and new learning for you.
0: Yes. So for him, for example, there was a whole gap of about 20 years in just popular music that he'd never heard ever before. So his last reference was, you know, the Righteous Brothers.
1: Oh, my word.
0: These people. And he'd never heard of people like Celine Dion and, you know, even people like Andrea Bocelli. Never. And so he's just, and he loves music. So he's just gone full steam ahead. And
1: so he's catching up. Okay.
0: And he talks a lot now, and I've said to him often, "You're catching up for those 30 years, hey?"
1: Erica,
0: but just to bring it back.
1: Yeah, I'm kind of wondering, even though you married him knowing that he had a hearing loss, did you have situations in your life where you became impatient and you felt, "I can't deal with this," or you felt exhausted, or you felt, "I can't any longer," and just kind of walk away and pretend that there wasn't any interaction going on there?
0: No. Look, there are little things that bother sometimes, but, you know, that's got to do with living in the same space for 24 hours a day, all day, every day. But not so much against, you know, in terms of his hearing loss. Sometimes he will take them off at night. You can't sleep with them. And then he doesn't tell me he's taken them off. And so I'm still talking to him. And then he looks at me and he says, "Are you talking to me?"
1: Okay. So you have your funny moments as well. You have your wonderful.
0: Yes.
1: Okay.
0: Well, sometimes I'll, you know, go up to him and I say, "Look at me." And he says, "Why are you doing that?" I say, "Because you don't have your, oh, you've got your ears in. You didn't tell me that."
1: Okay. Any advice in the next few minutes that we still have left to talk? Advice to people in relationships with a hearing impaired partner? The do's and don'ts, perhaps?
0: I think, yes, just patience. Patience and patience. And no matter how frustrating, you know, they might be feeling, the person experiencing the hearing loss is even more frustrated. You know, I remember before my husband got his cochlear implants, he would come with me to church and he couldn't hear what was going on. And so I would have to try and repeat what was happening and so that he could read my lips. And it was exhausting. But at no time did I think, you know, I can't do this anymore. It was just what one did, you know. And then our pastor came to us and said, "Wouldn't it be useful if I just gave you the sermon that was typed up?" And that was tremendous.
1: Wow.
0: So that's something that people can do, you know, if there are readings or prayers or the sermon, the message, whatever, just to type it up, give it to the person in hard copy, or make sure that it's happening on a screen, on a digital screen. That is tremendously useful. And then he used to sit near the front, of course, where he could see clearly, where he could hear better than sitting at the back. And that all helped with communication. And those kinds of things don't cost anything, but it can make the world of difference.
1: Okay, we're going to wrap up now. People wanting to get in touch with you for more information and some assistance, are you open to that? And where and how can they contact you?
0: Yes. So the lady that heads up the Hearing Loss Matters project is Michelle Tonks, and her email address is Michelle with one L at ncpd.org.za. Michelle with one L at ncpd.org.za.
1: And I should imagine if they don't remember that, they could just call the main line, NCPD, and, you know, get in touch. I see we've just put up Michelle's number, or rather her contact details, on the screen, which is wonderful. And we'll keep it handy. We'll put it on our socials as well for people to access should they need to get in touch with you. It's been absolutely wonderful talking with you, Erica. Thank you so very much, and all the very best. Continue doing your great work, great service to the community. God bless, take care, and till the next time when we speak again.
0: Wonderful. Thanks so much, Julie. It's been really great. So, yes, we'll chat next time again.
1: Absolutely.

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1: Listen
0: and
1: to something fresh.
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2: I think it's quite a coincidence that a few minutes ago, in fact, our first interview of the morning was with an author, a very young author. He's 21 years old. His name is Kotluano Moropiani. He's written two books, but very, very sad at the moment, I should imagine, because the first book was obviously self-published. His parents funded him. He's now in a situation where he is stuck. He can't move forward. He's trying to get his second book into schools. He doesn't have a marketing agent. He doesn't have an agent. So he's not in a great place right now. And the reason I'm repeating this on air is because our next guest is Nomakala Mpeta, CEO of Teach First South Africa. And I should imagine she's heard very many stories like these, young entrepreneurs or young people who believe that they have got a writing talent and they write books, but then they can't move forward simply because publishing houses won't take on their work, and agents, marketers would kind of not necessarily invest in them because they are an untested or an unknown entity. So I'm digressing ever so slightly, but it does tie in with what our second guest is going to share with us this morning, and that, of course, is you, Nomakala. A very good morning to you. Welcome. You are the CEO and founder of Teach First South Africa. Welcome.
3: Thank you so much, Julie, for having me. Really appreciate it. And it's been a very insightful conversation you've been having so far. So looking forward to contributing meaningfully as well.
2: Absolutely. Were you listening to my first interview, or are you just kind of...
3: I caught a glimpse of it.
2: You did. Okay. How does that sit with you? I mean, I was very sad talking with this young man. I mean, he's from the townships, obviously. I think he comes from Limpopo province, and currently he's living with relatives in Shoshanguve. The point here is, he could, if he didn't have this passion for writing, he could have landed up on street corners. So I have such deep admiration for him. Well, and I'm hoping and praying by talking with someone like you, and this is just sheer coincidence, that by talking with someone like you, you'd be able to reach out to him and try and, you know, guide him on the right path or give him a couple of contacts where people are able to help him on his journey of, you know, publishing. Well, he's published both the books, but getting his books where they need to be. Your thoughts?
0: He's been relentless. But
3: you know, Julie, I think I'll call it serendipity right now, because without even going into the detail of who we are and what we do, one of our pilot provinces is actually in Limpopo. And so even having him and engaging with him, I think, would be not only crucial, number one, for the young people that we are trying to reach in that very province where he comes from, but also at the same time, he's a visual, actual, tangible representation of what they could aspire to, right, and who they could actually become. And so, please, if possible, can we engage with him?
2: Absolutely.
3: Because he's exactly who we want to model and the kind of leaders we want to create.
2: Wow. Wow. This was planned by the universe, that we come together and have these conversations. And I'm so pleased that we here at Salaam Media are instrumental in making these type of things happen, making dreams come through. Alhamdulillah, all I'm saying is, by saying Alhamdulillah, I'm saying thank you, God. Gosh, this is wonderful. What I will do is, after the interviews are over, I will send him your details and ask him to make contact with you. So, and keep us in the loop as to the progress of not only him, but other young people as well. So,
3: we'll do
2: great stuff. Let's understand what Teach First South Africa is all about.
3: So, I, you know, finally, officially, went out public yesterday, you know, with this organization that I founded this year, particularly to address the literacy challenge that we're experiencing in South Africa. I am going to explain it plainly because I do feel like language is a barrier and also a tool for power, right, that people use. But it gets very confusing when people use words that are very abstract terminology, especially in education space as well. You know, it takes people out of actually understanding and being able to engage meaningfully with what you're saying. So as simply put as possible, Teach First South Africa is an organization that essentially is working towards restoring the foundations globally of what this country was and could be in terms of literacy. But also at the same time, we are focused on two fundamental areas in terms of our particular intervention. The first is targeting the ages of grade 1 to 3 when it comes to literacy within the very classrorooms that they will be actually engaged in. So we are thinking of going into, not even thinking, we are going to be going into rural parts of this country, underserved communities, and implementing our fellowship program within those spaces. At the core of what we do is that we would like to place a fellow in the context of South Africa, would be a teacher in a classroom that essentially is going to help students, guide them through literacy, and that in itself could be reading and writing in English, but also mother tongue instruction as well. I think South Africa is one of the most diverse countries in this world, and us ignoring our mother languages and our mother tongues also takes away from what literacy actually is, right? Being able to make meaning, understand the world around you as well. So at those two levels, we are going to be having fellows going into those classrooms and meeting the actual intervention where we have seen from statistics that 81% of young children in South Africa cannot read and write and understand for meaning, right, by the age of, by grade 4 rather. And so we want to address that at a fundamental level, but also at the same time, we want to have graduates who are unemployed at the best talent, you know, the likes of your previous guests as well, coming into those classrooms as our fellows to be the ones who are actually teaching these young people between the ages of grade 1 and 3. And this is through our tutor fellowship, which is essentially a leadership development program that we will be running as well while we are going through that particular two-year period as well.
4: Is that support for Palestine?
2: I am going to go back to I'm going to make reference to my previous guest once again. He was very honest in saying that he's rewriting his matric this year because he didn't do well last year. But look at the beauty of it. Despite the fact that he's going to rewrite matric, he's actually published 2 books. So, I mean, who can actually, you know, kind of hold up an achievement such as that? So you are right. These are the young people that needs a hand up, not a handout, a hand up, and make their dreams become a reality. And of course, they will then continue touching other lives in a positive way. But I have to ask you, this is Namakala, what's your background? Do you come from a education background?
3: Yes, I actually do. I have spent over 15 years of my career in education. The first 10 were with youth, working with young people across the African continent, doing skills training as the head of learning at a previous organization I worked for. So I was actually building the learning programs. I was training and facilitating some of those programs as well. And then just leading a group of facilitators on all of our interventions across the continent. I then transitioned into corporate learning. And so I worked with adults for a good chunk of my career as well. So going into executive education, working with senior leaders of corporates and organizations. So I have come to understand education from these young people who go into the classroom looking for these opportunities to adults that actually impact the economy and the work that we are doing right now. And I want to go back once again, like I'm saying, to the foundations to see how we can be able to rebuild but also create a pipeline of future needs that already set up for success as well.
2: Great stuff. Let's go for an ad break. When we come back, we are going to talk much more about Teach First, Lead Change, Impact a Nation. Absolutely powerful. Lots more questions coming your way. Please stand by.
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0: Yes, George, in fact,
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0: I think, like you said,
1: joining
0: all humility and
1: Salam
0: really,
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2: The CEO of Teach First South Africa is our guest. We are talking about change and impactful change regarding our children and their reading habits, the understanding of reading, comprehension of what it is they're reading. And of course, if that foundation phase is not set firmly, we're not going to have very successful graduates out of high school and possibly even university. So, welcome back to you, Nomacala. How do you believe literacy extends beyond the classroom? What role do we as parents, families, and communities play in helping children become confident and capable readers And also, let me get back to something, to a comment you made earlier on, and you touched on the importance of not losing touch or still being in touch with your mother tongue. Do you believe that our African children are at some sort of disadvantage in the schooling system because English and other languages are their second languages? Because clearly, first language is mother tongue.
3: Definitely, Julia. I think just answering the first question, yes, because they have to. And but that's the beauty of children, right? Children are able to learn and understand multiple languages. If I think about my household, we're a three-language household, and from a young age, children are able to understand speaking in multiple languages and being able to communicate back. The challenge then becomes translating that into a classroom setting, right, where you are actually learning for instruction and then needing to now translate what you understand and hear and then contextualize it to what is being asked of you to do at that particular point in time, right? And so we have within our respective schools in this country, a large majority of them, where between the grade one and three, they are learning in their mother tongue. They learn English in their mother tongue, you know, literacy in their mother tongue, numbers in their mother tongue, and then they quickly have to make the transition into English when they get to grade four. And this is where we actually lose a lot of the children in the system, essentially. But if I go back to your first question, Julie, I think there's a beautiful African idea that exists that it takes a village to raise a child, right? And so because, again, it takes a village to raise a child, we need to then bring it back to the understanding of literacy that it takes a village to raise a reader as well. And we always think about it in practicality where we think your granny should be the one holding a book. But your granny telling a story is literacy in action, right? Also, parents asking you and engaging at the end of the day, what happened in the story? How was your school day? You know, even getting deeper, what was your friend wearing today? What was the color of her hair? You know, taking a walk outside and saying, what color is that plant? You know, simple things like that bring literacy alive for children. They're able to contextualize it, but also words start to have meaning as well for them. And so I think when we bring it back down to that fundamental level, we begin to understand that literacy isn't something that is arbitrary, because I think this is another thing that we also forget, that as much as we have young children who are experiencing an illiteracy crisis right now, we also have an elderly generation who are raising those young children as well, who did not get the opportunity to read and write. However, they are good storytellers, right? And so this is where, as a community, we should be able to, again, tap into the resources that we have within our local context, see how they can start to participate within the classroom as well, but also, again, bring the classroom alive too. So everybody, Julie, ultimately is responsible for literacy and leadership of these young children. And again, it goes back to the concept, you know, simply put, it is collective leadership that will get us out of the literacy crisis that we're experiencing right now.
2: So we have great ideas as CEO and founder of Teach First South Africa. The people that will start benefiting is once you introduce these concepts in the different education spheres. They are really going to benefit from this in a very big way. What about those that are currently in grade four or beyond and are still battling with literacy? How are we going to close that gap?
0: On Palestine's
3: that is such a fantastic question, Julie, and I think this is what we, again, as communities, right, our focus, right, as an organization is that foundational learning phase. However, I think this is where the fellowship model needs to kick in and can actually expand its impact. I would love for our fellows to actually be doing work within the communities that they are stationed in or will be placed in those particular schools, to have those interventions maybe on on a Saturday as an example for those grateful learners who need to close the gap, even their parents as well, right? Like as we've been speaking about it in the previous question that you asked, how do we be able to bring that literacy alive, number one, to the entire community, but also for those who have been left behind, dare I say, by the system? And I think, again, it goes back to the kinds of fellows that will ultimately apply to become fellows for this particular program. We want young people who have those kinds of ideas, who have that ability to start initiatives, but also at the same time see the gap within their particular context and be able to close it. But once again, Judy, we don't work in isolation. I think, you know, I hope that we have listeners right now who are able to share the interventions that are happening across their communities on the YouTube page or the Facebook page right now, where reading is actually taking place, right? Libraries do still exist as well. But also at the same time, if we're able to collectively come together, share our initiatives and what we are doing to help close the gap. But again, hopefully anyone who's listening to this conversation, if they start bringing literacy into practice, will be able to close that gap and extend that work further as well.
2: Okay, the other very important question, you keep referring to fellows. These are the people that are going to start impacting the learners because they are going to be assisting in every way possible. They'll also be, I should imagine, like assistant teachers. Their role would be somewhat of an assistant teacher. So who are these fellows? People watching us this morning may have a bit of, you know, come from a background of teaching, might be retired teachers, might be teachers who haven't managed to find a post. How do they, what is the criteria for them to qualify as fellows? And I should also imagine that there will be a stipend of sorts for them to cover their expenses, their traveling and so forth.
0: How do you see
3: definitely, Judy, they will be, you know, again, God willing, we will have funders and a lot of, you know, partners and donors will be able to contribute to this particular initiative. But when we think about who an actual fellow is, again, right now we are currently thinking of it as a young graduate who has displayed leadership capabilities. So they were perhaps a previous head girl, head boy, you know, RCR leader. They started an initiative. We want people who have shown some sort of leadership capability and leadership skill set, because they are going into an environment that probably does not have people who have those kinds of skill sets already, and they are coming to add to that. But not only that, I think there's also a you know, element of humility that is required in the criterion, right? So yes, these are graduates in any field, by the way. It's not limited to just people who have studied education, because what we ultimately believe is that wherever they go after this two-year fellowship period, because they will be stationed, you know, away from home, maybe for some people, if they are willing, you know, to go into, you know, those parts of the country. So think about it like missionary work, right? 2 years of your life that you give back to these young children. But once you've given that 2 years, we want you to go back and become an engineer, because when you think about it, you will start to build roads remembering where you come from in that two-year period. We want you to become a policymaker, because again, you'll start to make policies that change the trajectory of the lives of the children that you impacted before. We want them to become, you know, people within the humanity space as well, because they have an understanding of how to engage with the world that people from other streams within the faculty of, you know, various universities might not have as well. And so it's really important for people to know that no one is closed out of this process. However, at the core of who we are looking for, we are looking for leaders, we're looking for people who have started initiatives of their own as well, who are able to show evidence of impact that can be multiplied wherever they go. And so this is an opportunity, you know, you spoke about your previous guest. This is a person who, you know, did not pass matric, but he has, you know, shown the capability. He's been able to lead himself, right? You know, there are anomalies, right, that you can pull out of the system like that, that end up becoming the most powerful powerful leaders that we'll have within this country. And so because, again, of my experience, what I've come to understand is that knowledge comes from everywhere.
5: Right.
3: And so if you come in with a heart that is able to unlearn, relearn, but also then lead in the context and the environment that you are in, but also at the same time, understand that there's knowledge there locally. You're not coming in there with a complex of, I know what needs to be fixed and what must be done.
5: Right.
3: You are coming with understanding that these are the collective challenges, issues, and concerns. How do I contribute towards a solution? And so, once again, it speaks to, you know, even the school that we place you, who's the principal, what are the teachers, what is the culture, you know, that you're also coming into, but also the one that you'll help create if none exists, right, for that change to happen for those young children in the school. But in terms of the fellows model, we are looking for, at the very least, just graduates out of university. If you did not get the opportunity to graduate from university, if you're able to show that there has been some leadership and impact that you've made within the world or the context that you are currently living in right now, we'd also be keen to hear from you as well, because there are you know, places where they are open to the help because they need it, Julie, in the schools that we have right now, where they've got, you know, they're understaffed right now, they don't have enough resources to be able to hire multiple teachers for a particular subject, you know, the classrooms are really full, so there's an actual need on the ground, but obviously we have to do that within the parameters that the government has set, right, for people to teach young people as well. So there are multiple conversations happening right now in terms

0: because it's a huge learning curve for them as well. It doesn't matter which discipline they come from, like you alluded, you know, the ideal would be education, but if they, even if they come from a medical discipline or any other discipline, it's such a huge learning curve for them, and it will look great on their CV, and they're going to go through a growth spurt, 2 years of growth, a growth opportunity that they didn't even imagine that they would be exposed to. So they will be giving back, but they will be taking away so much more. Very quickly, is the Department of Education on board with this? Because you need their backing for this to be viable, is it not?
1: So this is where we need any of your listeners right now for us to be able to once again connect with the right people at the right level, right? So what we have come to experience as we've been engaging on the ground is that it is necessary at a district level, but on a national and provincial level, there are still barriers that we need to be able to get through, rather, that are necessary, right? Because these are children at the end of the day. There is policies in place and ways that this needs to happen systemically. However, we are in the process of engaging with government and leaders for us to finally get our MOU for us to be able to go into schools. But Julie, our model is not one that is unknown. We have other Teach Firsts around the world, as well as Teach Fours around the world that are also doing this work within their respective countries and their particular context. Teach First South Africa is wanting to be part of the Teach For All network. So we are still in our process for us to finally join on as a network partner. But 60 countries around the world already running this model with their various governments as well. And it's been highly fruitful to the point where government is paying those salaries and those stipends for fellows as well. And they are open to what education could look like, especially where we are having a gap in like context, for instance, with AI, right? We don't have educators that in our local context, I have to make that very clear, are able to explain the context, see it in practice, but also bring it to the schools. We could have a fellow who has studied that, who's got the knowledge on those systems and is able to bring that knowledge there and close those gaps, right? So again, we are in conversations with government. If anyone again has those connections and is able to close that gap, we'd be happy to engage. But in the pilot province that we are engaging in right now at a district level, we have spoken, there is keen interest, but we want to be able to do this on a national scale as well and be able to roll out applications there.
0: Okay. Can I interrupt you? We are running out of time. I have one or two very important questions to ask you, so short and sharp, please. I assume that the rollout will be at the beginning of next year, the beginning of the school year, 2027. That would make sense.
1: So it has to be at the beginning of the school year, but because we have had a lot of interest, we are going to now extend it to the 2028 calendar year in order for us to see if we only are launching in one province or if we need to go to multiple provinces with this particular intervention. So again, based on the interest that we've had so far, we just need to ensure what is the most viable option for us to be able to, number one, train the fellows that we're going to be recruiting, but also get them into the actual places where they need them.
0: Okay, how do they apply? People watching us this morning believe that they have the right credentials. When, how do they go about applying to become a fellow?
1: So I'm going to ask everyone to please go onto our LinkedIn page, Teach First South Africa, and follow. We will be issuing out comms in terms of how people can apply and formally going through the process of recruiting the fellows that will ultimately become part of the program.
0: And finally, on International Literacy Day, what would you like parents, educators, and communities as a whole to understand about the role each of us can play in helping every child learn to read, learn with confidence, and ultimately thrive?
1: I think what I want to leave parents with right now is that the power is in your hands to transform your child's trajectory. And if we take collective ownership of what that ultimately looks like for our young children, then the world that we want them to live in safely, but also participate in economically, is their oyster. So I really hope that you'll be able to engage with more parents, but also establish a culture of reading once again within South Africa.
0: CEO and founder.

0: On the teach first, South Africa, Nomagcala Mpeta. Thank you indeed. It's been my pleasure interacting with you today. Good luck and God bless. Till the next time.
1: At this time of trial and worry, the blessings of charity are the ideal means to avoid calamity and despair. 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
6: Well, certainly. And also, I think
7: it's a new beginning. It's a new era. Salam Media. Humanitarian journalism.
6: And the attack on Iran.
7: Breaking stereotypes. Moving boundaries. Joining hands. Salam Media. Humanity sets the agenda.
0: And we are now going to be talking to Kotloano Morapiane, and he is going to talk to us about particularly his books, his awards, and his journey upward. A very good morning to you, Kotloane Morapiane. Welcome to the program. And how come you are not on screen with us? I thought you are going to be talking with us online.
8: Thank you so much for this opportunity. Yes, I was supposed to be on screen, but because of the place I'm at, the weather is bad, along with the network.
0: Okay. You are popularly known as Shakespeare. Why is that?
8: I've been in this industry for four years now, and the funny part is that I started writing when I was in grade three. I was very young. And that time, I was very naive. I didn't know anything about writing. But going to high school, having knowledge, whereby I've got access to media and other platforms, it was there whereby I know, okay, I can be a writer, and I was very good at that. Because I published my first book, Behind Any Success and Struggle. It was a novel. It was on 2023 November. On 2024 March, it was whereby I was getting my first award. It was called Author Leaders Award. Got it from at Pretoria. It was a milestone made to Mozambique.
0: Okay. Like I'm kind of wondering what, at a very young age, you're only 21 right now, am I correct?
8: Yes.
0: Right, so you were interested in books, in literature from a very young age. What sparked your interest in books? And what made you think at that young age that you want to write books, you want to become an author?
6: Resistance.
8: What was happening in that time? It was that the time I was young, Nazi, I used to write Europe. Stories whereby I would say Africa, once upon a time there was a lion, things Africa, like that, whereby there was this other time whereby my parents they would be like, no, Kutlwano, you are making resist. Our house dirty because you are always writing creatures. Then when time goes, it was whereby I see a vision that, okay, this is what I'm good at because what I know about myself since I've been in this industry that I'm able to sit down and come with a topic along with whatever that I want to write in that book. So I think writing for me is a gift. It's not something that I just planned.
0: Oh, lucky you. Okay, you at the tender age of 21 have already published two books. You've also received several awards. Let's talk about the planning, the writing, and the publishing of your first book. It sounds like a very serious matter. And of course, it is entitled There's Struggle and Love. Sorry, behind any success, there's struggle, and life, love is unbreakable. That's a very long title. I'm trying to understand why you went with such a long title for your book.
8: Let me start with my first novel book called Behind Any Success, the Struggle. For me to write the book, I was starting to be an author for the first time. So I was like, okay, since this is my first book in this industry, let me come with a title of Behind Any Success, the Struggle, because I would just take it as my struggle to be where I am, to be able to write the book. So I just remembered, okay, people are also going through so much in life. So whereby I normally say to each and every one who has successful businesses,
6: George,
8: and stuff,
6: you know, because
8: they face some challenges, but because I love to say that there's no successful whereby really there's no obstacle. To
0: okay, and then really when you, were you self-published really or did you have a publishing house help you and take over and did all the marketing and then eventually published and marketed the book?
8: I was having a publishing house that I was working with. Also, since I've been in the industry, I'm facing challenges with marketing since I don't know marketing really well. And also, sometimes I need a manager, but I cannot afford to pay the manager.
0: So, with the launch of your first book, how did you come in contact with the publisher? Was it a long, hard struggle, or did it happen very seamlessly? And were you happy with the outcome?
8: It was difficult to find the publishing house, but I did find the publishing house whereby I was working with them. And so far, I would say I'm happy with their work, because whatever is in the book is what I always wanted for the readers to be reading about.
0: So what is in the book that you want readers to read about?
8: To do what?
0: What is that first book of yours all about?
8: South Africa, all about.
0: What is the book? Tell us the theme of the book, the first book.
8: The first book behind any success, the struggle, is that they were people, it's a lady who's staying with her grandma, whereby her mom died when he was giving a bath to her. So, since her mom was no longer, she was staying with her grandma, then her dad was not supporting her. So it was that one thing with her grandma. Her grandma was telling her old man that she was true. She went to school up until she went to university, whereby she graduated for the social work. So it was like, you know what? This is really a success with a behind of all the obstacles that they faced as a family, without having a mom, also not having a dad. So that's what the film was all about.
0: And how was it received? What were the sales like? And what type of feedback did you get on the book?
8: The what?
0: Feedback.
8: The feedback. Internet.
0: Yes.
8: But the feedback is that hearing. I hope in the book turn out to see us. The lady. Well,
0: No.
4: I see.
0: No.
4: You know, we've got about five
0: I'm
4: minutes,
0: asking you. And, what did the people who bought the book, what did they say to you about the book?
4: I'd just like to ask you about
8: there was this
4: United States of America.
8: It was
4: one person in
8: 2 years ago.
4: I know,
8: they called me, they were
4: know
8: like,
4: I'm talking about
8: I've just
4: the
8: read
4: man
8: the book,
4: who's delusional.
8: And what
4: I'm
8: I like
4: sure
8: about
4: dementia,
8: your book is that it is indeed behind any success struggle because it will become where people, they call me and be like, you know, to be this successful, I have my own obstacles. So I still say that each and every person who is successful today, they have faced their obstacles, whatever they've been training for. But because facing a challenge is something that you will learn from it, so that you can keep on moving with life and experiencing.
0: Okay, let's go for an ad break. When we come back, we'll talk some more to you, Kotloane Morokotlo. You are the author of a book entitled Behind Any Success There's Struggle. And we are going to be also talking about all of your awards and your trip to India. So please stay with us.
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0: On the mid-morning show with me, Julie Ali, our first guest is Kotloano Morapiani. He is an author. He has authored two books. He's only 21 years old, and he certainly is going places. So welcome back to you, Kotloano. What has been the biggest challenge you have faced as a young author, and how did you overcome it?
8: Thank you so much.
6: Thank you.
8: My challenge that I faced ever since I came to the industry.
4: This is your message. What message would you like to
8: challenges with paying the publishing company, whereby I don't have enough money to do that. And also, not having, along with marketing is something that is killing a lot of business in this industry, because if you don't know marketing, it's a big problem for you. Along with, let me go straight to the time I was getting this award for an outstanding performer at India tour, for this year, January. So what happened was that I couldn't be able to afford my trip to India, since I didn't have any income, along with not having sponsorship. Yeah, so that was the challenges that I faced when I came to the industry.
6: I'm leaving them.
0: So how did you then, I understand you did manage to get to India to go and receive your awards. How did you manage to fundraise to eventually get to India?
8: So far, I was able to go to India.
0: Excuse me, I thought you had gone to India.
8: No, I haven't gone to India.
4: Oh, George, we're certainly looking forward to seeing you again.
8: We will be able to meet you as well.
4: But once again, we truly appreciate you. I saved money to pay for the career from India to bring my awards here in South Africa.
6: Walaikum salam.
0: Okay. What award did you actually win? What was the award all about?
8: The award was all about just so much to the man. Whereby I got the Awards Award in Cape Town, Asia, and also a trophy, along with a certificate, a badge, whereby I chose that I'm an award winner of India, and also a medal with three stars.
0: Okay, but what were they recognizing? Was it again, the book, the sales of the book, what was behind all of those awards?
8: All of those awards, they were finding out that I am an author who's trying by all means to work hard, whereby I go to events. And also along with having interviews with radio stations, also with the newspapers, and the ones called and saying, we found about you on Google. So don't be surprised.
6: It's unlawful. It's illegal. And I want to know who gave the order for my bank account. Many people think the bank will never tell me, but my lawyer has put them on notice to preserve electronic and other evidence in this case, and they better do it. And so actually we will find out.
0: Does that mean that you have sold many more books? Because once you receive awards, it kind of puts you in the forefront of the industry. Have you sold much more books after having received those awards?
8: No, I haven't sold more books, as I was saying, I'm facing challenges with marketing along with finding the right manager.
0: I'm sorry to hear that. I understand you've written two books. Which is your second book, and what is it all about?
8: The debanking of the banking book, which I want to apply for, and the schools, and the Department of Education, but I'm still trying that. It doesn't mean it's the love between partners, the love between each and every person out there, could be a love between a mother and a daughter and all of that.
0: you have received lots of recognition, lots of awards, medals, etc. Does that make you want to continue writing? You've now written your second book. It hasn't been published yet, am I correct? Mm-hmm. You're looking for funding to publish the second book. Is that right?
8: No, the second book is already published. It's the book that I'm trying by all means to get the contact of the Department of
0: Okay. I didn't understand you very clearly there. I do apologize. How long do you think it's going to be before you can get the books into the school? And why is it important to get the book into schools? What do you believe is the lesson in that book that young people would resonate with?
8: For me to take the book to school, I believe that the schools are still having William Shakespeare books that were there in the early 90s. So I feel like youth need new books in their schools.
0: What value is in that book that will appeal to young people at school?
8: The value of that book for you to go to school is to show that a love can be a lot of things, whereby where there's a love, there's a lot of respect, because in the schools, there's a lot of not respect, whereby people are bullying each other. So it's all about let's love each other, let's support each other. So what I know is that going to school is something whereby each and every parent want their children to go to school and learn, not to do more than that.
0: Okay, not to bully and not to be bullied, to try and get the best out of their schooling experience.
8: Yes.
0: Okay. Finally, do you believe that talent can take you places? You've been struggling to get around. You've written two books, which I think is a wonderful achievement. But you're still stuck. You're stuck because you don't have a manager. You can't afford a manager. You're also stuck because you don't have a good marketer, someone that can market your books. How did you manage to publish the books? It does cost a lot of money to publish the books, doesn't it?
8: Yes, it does. But what I liked about that, it was that my parents were trying by all means, because they saw that, okay, our child has a talent. So like those, they've been supporting me for many years now. It's been 4 years ever since I've been in the industry, because they saw that I'm a game changer, whereby there will be this day whereby I get a call and they be like, we just saw you on a newspaper. So those were calls that I get, whereby there was this other time where I got a call from a 50-year-old man who's been in the industry for more than 10 years. And he was like, I respect your work. Now I see why you are going places whereby you are getting interviews. So I like that.
0: Wonderful. So you really believe talent can take you places, but it's also about timing, is it not? And like you said, contacts. If you have the right contacts, if you're in the right network, you then can get a lucky break and big things can happen for you. What advice would you give to young South Africans who have a talent but are not sure how to pursue it?
8: I would say that let me not say South Africa, but let me just say national, also international youth who has a talent. I would say that always remember a talent can take you places that you never thought you would be. And also having a talent is not a thing whereby everyone has access to that. All of us, I would say that in this life, you must always remember that not all of us we're going to go to school, go to universities, and also get masters. Others are made for the talents. Others are made for the schools.
0: Okay. What are you doing in the meantime whilst you're waiting for your lucky break, waiting for someone from the Department of Education that will realize you have something of value to give to the schools and then buy up your books and put them in the schools. While you're waiting for that to happen, what are you doing with your life?
8: With my life so far, I'm writing my matric that I couldn't pass it well last year. Also, I have a brand that I just started whereby the brand whereby you are hosting events for art. And it's just that I just need people that I can work with on this brand.
0: Okay, undoubtedly you have big dreams, Kotloano. And it's just really about making the right context. And I think when you make that right contact, things will truly start happening for you. So I wish you lots and lots of luck going forward. I hope and pray that your book does get into the schools and you continue your journey as an author and touch young lives. Because I think even though you haven't had much monetary success, I think you are showing other young people that you can dream big, you must dream big, and eventually your lucky break will come. So for that, I admire you, deep respect, and I wish you lots of luck. I pray that your big break does come sooner rather than later. Thank you for talking to us and continue working hard.
8: Thank you. Thank you so much.
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1: Today's khutbah is about the last ayah of Surah Al-Hajj, the 22nd surah of the Quran, and this is the 78th ayah. This is the ending ayah of the surah. This surah had a huge impact on me when I was first learning the meanings of the Quran and trying to understand the Quran better many, many years ago. And I've spoken about it on occasion throughout the years, and I felt today, I felt the need to review the lessons of this ayah. And I think inshallah ta'ala you'll benefit from them as well. I want to start off by giving you a strange sort of a lesson. You have to keep that in mind so you can appreciate the lessons of this ayah as well as possible in the short time that we have. In the English language, we have something called synonyms, right? So, for example, choosing and selecting can be considered the same thing. I selected this and I chose this is pretty much the same meaning, right? Or somebody's happy, or somebody's joyous, or somebody's angry, or somebody's upset. These are words that are close in meaning to each other, and they're, even though there may be some differences between them, we tend to use them interchangeably. Allah, when He speaks, He sometimes uses the same word, or the same meaning, but different words. And specifically, what I want to talk to you about today is the different words Allah uses for choice, for making a choice. And in this case, it is Allah Himself choosing. In this passage, Allah says, for example, that He chooses angels and He chooses human beings, some of them, to become messengers. Not all the angels are messengers. Some of them were chosen, like Jibreel alayhi salam is chosen. And the ones that follow him are chosen. And among human beings, some human beings are chosen by Allah to be messengers. Later on in this passage, the ayah I want to talk to you about today, Allah says again, "Hu ajtabakum," He chose you. He's talking to the ummah, the Muslims, and He says He chose you. Every one of us is also chosen. But the word Allah used for His prophets is something else. The word for choice Allah used is something else. And the word for choice of the believers, you and me, Allah chose us also, is something else. Now this is the beauty of the Arabic language, that every word, even though in English we translate it pretty much the same way, each of them has their own flavor, has their own meaning. And so I'm going to give you an example to try to help you understand the difference between these two kinds of choice. The word Allah uses for choosing prophets, messengers, He says, Allahu yastafi min al-malaikati rusulan wa min al-nas. The word is yastafi. And to make it easy for you, sometimes you make a choice when you owe no one an explanation. It's your personal preference. That's it. If somebody asked you, why did you choose it? It's because I chose it. There's no scientific explanation. There's no rationale. There's nothing. So for example, you go to the grocery store and you pick up a Kit Kat. And your wife says, why didn't you get the Twix? Why not the Snickers? Why not all the other things that'll give you diabetes? Why did you pick Kit Kat? And you say, I like Kit Kat. No, give me a rational explanation. Explain to me why you chose. Okay, let me help you understand. Because I like it. That's it. It's your preference. You don't owe an explanation. You understand? The same way when you go and buy a shirt and you pick a color you like, it's your choice. That's entirely up to you. And those kinds of preferences are called istifa. They're purely your own. It comes from the word safwa. And safwa means purity. It means purity. And so when a choice is made purely on one's own, and you cannot be asked, why did you choose this person? Now let me contrast this for you. Maybe you work in the human resources department at some company, and your job is to do the interviews for people that are applying for a job, right? And somebody, you know, five people applied for a job, and you, one of them, you gave the job. You said, this is the person we should hire. And then your boss says, why do you think we should choose this person? You say, because he's wearing a blue shirt and he had a Kit Kat. Well, that doesn't make any sense. Because when you make that choice, then it has to be based on qualifications. Does he have the right experience? Does this person have the right education? Are they a good fit for our team? Did they do well on the interview? There are other questions that led to that choice. That's not just personal preference. You understand? When Allah says He chose messengers, He says, Allahu yastafi. Allah made that choice. You don't get to ask questions why. You don't get to say, why did Allah choose Muhammad sallallahu alayhi wa sallam? Why not someone else? لَوْلَا نُزِلَ هَذَا الْقُرْآنَ عَلَى رَجُلٍ مِنَ الْقَرْيَتَيْنِ عَظِيمٍ. The Quraysh asked, how come this Quran didn't come to one of the two, you know, a man from one of the two great cities, a great man, in other words, Taif and Makkah are the big cities of the Arabian region of that time, and they have plenty of millionaires, plenty of politicians, plenty of famous people, and people listen to them already. And Rasulullah ﷺ was actually raised pretty much an orphan. not very well known. He's not a celebrity. He doesn't have political power. He doesn't have economic power. He doesn't have any of these things. Why should Allah choose him? He should have chosen someone who's got more chances of being heard. That's the rationale they offered. And really, in response to all those kinds of questions, by the way, the Israelites asked, how come he wasn't one of us? How come God chose one of the Gentiles, one of the Arabs? That can't be a prophet. We're supposed to be the nation that Allah chooses messengers from. You know, we're the chosen people. Different nations had different criticisms of why is he the right choice? Some even say, well, why Arabia? Why couldn't we have a Greek prophet or a German prophet or whatever other prophet? Why do you have to have an Arab prophet? Allah's response to that is he does istifa, which means he owes no one an explanation. He chooses. And it's not your place to ask. It's not my place to ask. And he shuts all of those questions down by saying, Allahu yastafi min al-mala'ikati rusulan wa min al-nas. But when it comes to us, he used a different word. He said, huwajtabakum. And I won't explain that to you yet. I'm going to start, because that's not happening in the beginning of this ayah that I want to share with you. It's happening a little bit further down. Allah begins by saying, wajahidu fillahi haqqa jihadihi. Struggle. Jihad means struggle. Struggle with no goal before you except Allah. Be clear that every struggle you're making, Allah is in your vision. And do that in the way that Allah deserves. I'm being very rough and easy with the translation for the purposes of khutbah. Struggle for the sake of Allah the way He deserves it. Try to do things for Allah the way He deserves it. Now, the issue is that that's practically impossible. None of us prays to Allah the way He deserves it. None of us thanks Allah the way He deserves it. None of us obeys Allah the way He deserves it. None of us remembers Allah the way He deserves it. That's impossible. No matter how much you do, you and I can never actually fulfill how much Allah actually deserves. وَأَصْبَغَ عَلَيْكُمْ نِعَمَهُ ظَاهِرَةً وَبَاطِنًا. Allah says He unleashed His favors on you, the ones you can see and the ones you can't even see. The ones that are obvious and the ones that are hidden away. How can I even thank Allah for things I can't even acknowledge? I don't even know they're hidden from me and they're being done to me. Favors that are happening inside of my body right now, that are happening from Allah, I'm not even aware of them. And yet, Allah knows that He's doing them, I can't. One of the most favored slaves of Allah, one of the most grateful human beings of Allah, Allah describes Ibrahim alayhi salam saying, شَاكِرًا لِأَنْعُمِهِ. He was grateful to Allah's favors. But the word an'um is, so those of you who know a little bit of sarf, is considered jam'u qilla, which means he was grateful for only a few favors of Allah. It doesn't mean many favors, it means a few favors. Now that sounds inappropriate. Ibrahim alayhi salam was grateful for a few favors of Allah. Well, no, actually, compared to the number of favors Allah has done, a human being, even if they spent their entire life being grateful like Ibrahim alayhi salam, that would only amount to a few favors that you were actually able to be grateful for. And there's so many unlimited more that you and I cannot even count, much less be grateful for. So Allah says, وَإِن تَعُدُّوا نِعْمَةَ اللَّهِ لَا تُحْصُوهَا. If you try to count or encircle, completely grasp the favor of Allah, you can't. And in that remarkable ayah, He didn't even say the favors of Allah. If you were to, you and I can't even fully appreciate one favor of Allah. نِعْمَةَ اللَّهِ. That's ismu jins here, it's mufrad also. One single favor of Allah I can't fully appreciate. One favor of Allah is my ability to see. One single favor of Allah. In how many ways is that one single favor of Allah helping me? I can't even count. How many ways has it saved my life? How many ways is it providing for me? How many ways is it giving me joy? How many ways is it preventing harm from me? It's countless. Per second, it's countless. So even one favor we can't. Now I come back to the point. Allah says, I want you to struggle for me the way I deserve it. And I'd like to give you a comparison again to help me visualize this problem. You go for a job interview, and you don't know any programming. You're not a programmer, you have no technical background, your resume under technology says Google and Microsoft Word, and that's pretty much it. You know nothing else. And you go for this job interview, and the interview says, yeah, well, for this job, you need the following coding languages and at least 10 years experience in this language, this language. And he starts listing languages. And you're just listening there, sitting, and you have to have management experience, and you've had to have developed mobile apps for at least 5 years, and you have to have a portfolio of at least 20 projects, and he's going on and on and on, and you're sitting there, it's 30 minutes this guy's going on, and you're sitting there going, can he just stop so I can say sorry, this is not me, and I can leave and save myself the embarrassment? because he's looking at your resume that has none of those qualifications, and he's telling you how impossible this job is for you. I mean, how am I qualified for that? And at the end of that interview, he looks at you and says, congratulations, you start tomorrow. Well, if he said that, you'd be sitting there, no, that's not me, I can't do that job. I'm not qualified for this. Why are you choosing me? Allah says to you and me, you will struggle for me the way I deserve. My immediate response is, I'm not qualified. How am I qualified? This is way up here. And I'm way down here. I think you might have me, so somebody else might be a better fit for this job. And Allah then says, "Huwa ajtabakum." Now he says, he alone has chosen you. He's the one that's chosen you. First he gives the impossible job description. Then he says, you're the right fit for the job. And the word he used, ijtiba, is different from, remember for istifa, I said it's a choice. Allah owes no explanation. There's no explanation. Like he chooses prophets, messengers. You don't ask him why. But when you say ijtiba, it comes from the word jabu. And jabu actually was used when you collect taxes back in the day. And taxes were collected from those who were qualified. They made enough kind of money. If somebody's homeless, you can't collect taxes from them. They have to have a minimum kind of income, so they qualify, and then you make that choice. Now, let me put that in simple words for you. Some of you work, for example, you're fixing your car, or you're fixing some, you're putting furniture together, and there's a screw, and you have to tighten that screw. You have to pick the right kind of tool for this kind of job. You understand? You can't pick a hammer for this. You need a screwdriver and the right kind of screwdriver. You understand? When you pick the right tool for the right job, that's called ijtiba. When something fits the job, and you make that choice, that's called ijtiba. What I'm trying to get at is, Allah sees in you, and He sees in me, something that He decided, of all the other billions of people in the world, you should get to say La ilaha illallah. You should get to say Muhammadur Rasulullah sallallahu alayhi wa sallam. He sees something in you that qualifies you to struggle for Him. وَجَاهِدُوا فِي اللَّهِ حَقَّ جِهَادِهِ هُوَ أَجْتَبَاكُمْ He selected you. And it's a wise, it's the right fit for the job. I don't even see that qualification in myself. He sees it. He sees it. And now I take you back to the example I gave you. The guy says, you start your job tomorrow. Clearly, you're not qualified. Even if you bring me to the job and sit me on a desk with a keyboard in front of me and you want me to start coding, I'm just going to write my personal story. Maybe my resignation letter is what I'll be typing. I don't know what else I can do. And he knows. And he says, look, I know you're confused. I know you don't think you know what you're doing. But I know talent when I see it. I've been doing this a long time. And I know you're capable of this. And I know for a fact, when I train you, this is going to be easy for you. You're going to be surprised at yourself. In other words, your interviewer sees something in you you can't even believe about yourself. Allah Azza wa Jalla in the next phrase of this ayah says, وَمَا جَعَلَ عَلَيْكُمْ فِي الدِّينِ مِنْ حَرَجٍ He did not place any discomfort in the religion for you. Listen to these words. Haraj actually means tightness of chest, discomfort, hard to breathe. This is haraj. He didn't put any restriction, difficulty, anxiety, pressure in the religion for you. In other words, first Allah says you have an impossible job, and even though you're not qualified, you're chosen. Then he gives you comfort and says, listen, I know you think you're not qualified. I'm going to make this easy for you. وَمَا جَعَلَ عَلَيْكُمْ فِي الدِّينِ مِنْ حَرَجٍ You know, it looks impossible, but I'm the one who makes it easy. What cannot be looked at as easy or, you know, something you can progress in or something you can ever be able to do, Allah will remove the difficulties from your path. وَمَا جَعَلَ عَلَيْكُمْ فِي الدِّينِ مِنْ حَرَجٍ Any difficulty whatsoever, I have not put for you in the way of your religion. So you take a sigh of relief. Okay, Allah said He's going to make it easy. I can do this. I got this. And then come the next words of this ayah. Allah says, مِلَّةَ أَبِيكُمْ إِبْرَاهِيمُ He says, you are the continuity of the legacy of your father, Ibrahim. So He makes reference to which prophet? Ibrahim alayhi salam. Now hold on a second. Ibrahim alayhi salam, of all the prophets, Ibrahim alayhi salam. Because when you think of Ibrahim alayhi salam and the struggles he had to do, they were pretty easy, right? I mean, he only had to leave his family in the middle of a desert and walk away. And when his son finally grew up, he only had to take a knife and, or he had to, even when he was younger, he had to challenge his own father, take on the entire town, get thrown into a fire. When you think of the things Ibrahim alayhi salam had to do, you don't think of easy tests. Allah Himself says, إِذِ ابْتَلَى إِبْرَاهِيمَ رَبُّهُ بِكَلِمَاتٍ فَأَتَمَّهُنَّ. When Allah tested, when His Master tested Ibrahim alayhi salam thoroughly, these weren't easy tests. This is the kind of test that no human being, you know, after him was given, the way that he was tested. And yet Allah says, you, this job that you have, is actually a continuity of the same legacy as who? Ibrahim alayhi salam. So a moment ago he said things are going to be easy, relax. مَا جَعَلَ عَلَيْكُمْ فِي الدِّينِ مِنْ حَرَجٍ. And you feel relaxed, and he says, by the way, you're on the same train as Ibrahim alayhi salam. And you get like, what fire am I going to have to jump into? What's happening here? I thought this was easy. This is a profound lesson from Allah. Allah is telling you and me that Ibrahim alayhi salam, I asked him to jump into a fire. I asked him to leave his family in the middle of a desert. You guys, some of you are family men. Some of you have children, wife and children. And you travel with them. When you travel 2 hours in the summer in Texas, can we stop? Can we get some water? I need some Gatorade. I need soda. I need ice cream. Oh my God, there's a McDonald's. Can we pull over? What air conditioning did they have when they took the road trip to Mecca? What rest stops did they have? Can you imagine? What trees did they get shade under? And when they finally get there, When are we going to get there? When is this excruciating journey going to be over? When they get there, they're in the heat of the Meccan desert. And then the father says, I'm leaving. Allah's command, he's leaving. And he's going to leave wife and kid behind. Your wife and child, if they're at the airport and you're 1 hour late to pick them up, when you're 30 minutes late or you're texting them, they don't text you back, what happens to you? You start getting a heart attack, what happened to them? Where are they? I've been calling for 30 minutes, you haven't picked up. The phone was ringing, it wasn't going straight to voicemail. Where were you? What's wrong with you? Why did I get you a phone anyway? 30 minutes of no contact, you go insane. Can you imagine what Ibrahim alayhi salam went through? That crying baby and that his mother in the middle of the desert. That they walk away. To not know what's going on with your child. Sometimes you're late to pick up your kid from school. You know, and you got stuck in traffic. And nobody at the school is picking up, and you don't know where your child is until you get there. What your child goes through, what you go through. Ya Rab, the trials of Ibrahim alayhi salam were so massive, they're so difficult to comprehend. I can't imagine when you know, our children, when they're even playing near a swimming pool, we run and pull them away. When our 2-3-year-old is going to grab a knife, we, hey, get away from there. Put that away. Put everything dangerous in the middle of the table so they can't reach and get it. And now you have your own son and you have to take a knife and you have to put it on his neck. This is beyond imagination. Allah says when He can make that easy, when He can make that easy, what are you going to complain about? Did he ask you to jump into a fire? Did He ask you to leave your family in the middle of a desert? I've put you on the same track as Ibrahim alayhi salam. He can make those things easy. You have nothing left to worry about. You're on that legacy. مِلَّةَ أَبِيكُمْ Ibrahim. هُوَ سَمَّاكُمُ الْمُسْلِمِينَ مِنْ قَبْلُ وَفِي هَذَا. He's the one who named you Muslim, way before and even now. Some interpret this ayah to mean Allah named you Muslim. Others interpret this to mean Ibrahim alayhi salam named you Muslim because of his dua, رَبَّنَا وَجْعَلْنَا مُسْلِمَيْنِ لَكَ. 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And from our offsprings, from our future generations, at least one nation should be Muslim. So inspired by that, Allah Azza wa Jal says here, you are the ones named by Him. Every time you and I go through a struggle, what is this ayah telling us? This ayah is telling us, first of all, struggle is a part of life. That's a part of life. It's second of all telling us that whatever struggles you and I are going through and we still have to hold on to our faith is because we were qualified to. Somebody else, when they went through those struggles, would have left their faith. But you were qualified to hold on. You were qualified to not let go. And Allah will make ease where there's difficulty. Because Allah made ease for your father Ibrahim alayhi salam, who put you on this track. You're part of his legacy. هُوَ سَمَّاكُمُ الْمُسْلِمِينَ مِنْ قَبْلُ وَفِي هَذَا. And then, now this was our history. This is our past. You know, and this is an important thing. Ibrahim alayhi salam is not just called a prophet. Ibrahim alayhi salam is not just a rasul. He's called our father. Musa alayhi salam, Isa alayhi salam, Hud, Salih, Shu'aib. When you hear about them, Allah does not use the word father. You know, Allah Azza wa Jal uses that word particularly for Ibrahim alayhi salam. And then, now this was our history. This is our past, you know, and this is an important thing. Ibrahim alayhi salam is not just called a prophet. Ibrahim alayhi salam is not just a rasul. He's called our father. Musa alayhi salam, Isa alayhi salam, Hud, Salih, Shu'aib. When you hear about them, Allah does not use the word father. You know, Allah Azza wa Jal uses that word particularly for Ibrahim alayhi salam. Now the relationship we have with prophets is we respect them and we love them and we want to follow their example, etc. But when you say father, then there's a different connection. There's a different connection. You've inherited something. It's part of your identity. This is who you are. Your father's name, your father's legacy is what you carry. This is actually, we are the people of Ibrahim. Actually, we're the family of Ibrahim alayhi salam because of our kalima, because of our shahada. We're his family. To not forget that, you know, somebody reminds you, you know, your grandfather did this, this, and this. I'm reminded all the time of how what's happened in the ummah today. What, 50, 60, 70 years ago, so many Muslim countries were under colonial rule. The French, the British, whoever else. And we were struggling to get away from their rule. Not even a century ago. And they were our grandparents and their parents, great-grandparents, not three generations ago. They were staying in the masajid all night. Ya Allah, remove the rule of these people that have taken and made our deen a fitna for us. We cannot practice our religion. If you give us freedom from these people, we will say La ilaha illallah, and we will teach our children La ilaha illallah, and we will say your name, and we will praise your name, and we will obey your Prophet sallallahu alaihi wasallam. This was our great-grandparents not even 100 years ago. Not even 100 years ago. And 2-3 generations later, you have those same grandkids, their children want nothing more but to be like the colonizers that colonized them. To dress like them, to talk like them, to walk like them, to think that that was superior. That is the superior way of living. Like the Fir'aun used to call his way of living, وَيَذْهَبَ بِطَرِيقَتِكُمُ الْمُثْلَى. That the Musa and Harun want to get rid of your exemplary lifestyle. You know, we want to do everything the way we do, even if it compromises our religion. I'm not saying it's not okay to wear a pair of jeans or a baseball hat or, you know, drive a car. I'm not against modernity. But what I'm talking about here is when all of your values, what is right, what is wrong, what is acceptable, what is not acceptable, what you love, what you hate, when that's defined by the people your own grandparents were making dua against. When they were begging Allah to give you freedom from it. We forgot where our fathers were. And somebody shows you just a picture of your grandpa and says, this is the legacy you're carrying. It puts me to shame. Now think, Allah Azza wa Jalla is not just calling on your grandfather. He's saying Ibrahim alayhi salam. That's actually our father. Millata abikum Ibrahim, who asammakum al-muslimin min qablu wa fi hadha. But we're not just answerable to the legacy of Ibrahim alayhi salam because he's our father. Then Allah adds another dimension to this ayah. And he says, لِيَكُونَ الرَّسُولُ شَهِيدًا عَلَيْكُمْ وَتَكُونُوا شُهَدَاءَ عَلَى النَّاسِ. This is where the burden gets heavy. Allah says he'll make the job easy. But he didn't end there. And it's not like, oh, no pressure. No, there's pressure. That's the reality of it. The thing is, my job as someone who tries to give khutbah every week is not just to give you false hope. It's not just to give you and myself ayat and reminders that are going to make us feel better about ourselves. If there's a storm coming, and I say, well, I don't want to talk about the storm that's coming, because you'll feel bad, then I'm doing you a disservice. And when the storm finally hits, you're like, why didn't you say anything about a storm? Well, I said, well, it was going to ruin your weekend. I didn't want to tell you anything about a storm because, I mean, it's bad news. People hate the weatherman enough. So let's just talk about something else. Let's just talk about the game this weekend or something else. Well, there's something, some realities we have to face, whether we like it or not. They're in the book and we have to face it. He says, لِيَكُونَ الرَّسُولُ

shahidan alaykum, so the messenger could be a witness against you. Against you, sallallahu alaihi wasallam. Judgment day comes. Allah is asking for testimony for all humanity. Allah says, "La yatakallamun." Nobody's going to be talking. Illa man adina lahu ar-Rahman, except for the one that Allah gives permission to. Ar-Rahman gives permission to. Wa qala sawaba, and he's going to say the right thing, and that's our Prophet, sallallahu alaihi wasallam. And he's going to speak up on that day. And on that day, among the things he will say is, "Inna qawmi ittakhadhu hadha al-Qur'ana mahjura." My nation, this nation of mine here, abandoned the Quran. It was one of the things he'll say in the Quran. He will testify for his ummah. He will also testify for those who abandoned the legacy of their father Ibrahim. Those who walked away, who didn't care. He's going to testify against some of us. وَكَيْفَ إِذَا جِئْنَا مِنْ كُلِّ أُمَّةٍ بِشَهِيدٍ. He was listening to a sahabi recite Quran. How will it look when we bring a witness against every nation? وَجِئْنَا بِكَ عَلَىٰ هَٰؤُلَاءِ شَهِيدًا in Surah An-Nisa. And we will bring you to witness against, stand witness against them. This was an ayah in Surah An-Nisa in Medina, not even the kuffar, in Medina. And the sahabi is listening to, reciting this ayah to him. And he said, "Ya Rasulullah, I should recite Quran to you? Quran was given to you." He said, "No, I love listening to it." So he starts reciting. He gets to this ayah. How will it be when Allah makes you, Muhammad sallallahu alayhi wa sallam, stand witness and testify against your own people? The Prophet couldn't take anymore. He said, "Hasbuk, hasbuk, enough, enough, enough." He couldn't take the thought that he's going to be made to testify against his own ummah. The one he cries about every night, sallallahu alayhi wa sallam, ummati, ummati. وَلِيَكُونَ الرَّسُولُ شَهِيدًا عَلَيْكُمْ. But that's not enough. On the one hand, the Prophet is standing there testifying. And if the Prophet testifies, wallahi al-azim, I know I'm taking a little extra time. I won't take more than 3 or 4 minutes, I promise. If the Prophet sallallahu alayhi wa sallam testifies, then there's no saving you. And there's no saving me. That's the same Prophet that didn't even ask Allah to change the Qibla. He just looked at the sky. He just looked at the sky and the Qibla changed. قَدْ نَرَى تَقَلُّبَ وَجْهِكَ فِي السَّمَاءِ فَلَنُوَلِّيَنَّكَ قِبْلَةً تَرْضَاهَا. We're changing the direction so you could be happy. Because we saw you look at the sky, Allah says. Just look at it. When that Prophet speaks, Allah listens. Allah Azza wa Jalla gives him what he wants. You know? سَلْ تُعْطَى on judgment day, Allah says. Ask, you will be given. Ask, you will be given. That's the only creation of Allah. Allah says that too. Ask, you will be given on judgment day. Ya Rab. We don't want him testifying against us. We want him testifying in our favor. We want to be of the ummah that receives the shafa'ah of the Messenger sallallahu alaihi wasallam. But it doesn't come for free. And he adds finally, how will you be qualified for the Prophet's testimony so he testifies in your favor? Instead of when he gets on the witness stand, he testifies against you and me. He testifies in our favor. The answer is in the ayah, the same ayah. This is all one ayah. وَتَكُونُ شُهَدَاءَ عَلَى النَّاسِ. And you become witnesses over the rest of humanity. In other words, when people see you, they see La ilaha illallah. When people see you, they see Muhammadur Rasulullah sallallahu alayhi wa sallam. He's not here. His ambassadors are here. We're here. Ibrahim alayhi salam is not here. His children are here. When you see the child, you remember the father. That's what's supposed to be the case. We are supposed to be a testimony of Allah by our existence. By our existence over the rest of humanity. When people see us at work, when they see us at the university, when our friends see us, when they interact with us, they know these people are different. They belong to a different kind of family. They have a different kind of allegiance. There's something beautiful about them we haven't seen in anybody else. That's what لِتَكُونُ شُهَدَاءَ عَلَى النَّاسِ. How do we get there? How are we going to be strong enough to be a model for the rest of humanity? Again, let's just conclude this ayah. Allah gives the answer himself. فَأَقِيمُ الصَّلَاةَ وَآتُ الزَّكَاةَ وَاعْتَصِمُوا بِاللَّهِ. Three things and you'll be qualified. This is your training program. So far it was the job and the responsibility. And if you don't do your job, here's the trouble you're going to get into. Now, finally, how do you prepare for this job? How are you going to get trained for this job? Establish the prayer. Give zakat. Establish the prayer means don't be lackadaisical about your five prayers. Take them very seriously. Then he says, give zakat, which is everybody knows if you're qualified, if you make enough money, 2.5% of your income. But that's not enough. The money you make has to be halal for you to give zakat. If you're earning haram money and then giving 2.5% of the beer money, that doesn't help anybody. That's not zakat. Because it's not pure to begin with. So your earnings, you're dealing with Allah is pure. Your dealings with people, the way you make money is pure. وَآتُ الزَّكَاةَ. Then he says, وَاعْتَصِمُوا بِاللَّهِ. And hold on for dear life to Allah. Hold on to Allah.
What does that mean? He explains it himself. وَاعْتَصِمُوا بِحَبْلِ اللَّهِ. Hold on to Allah's rope. That he explains that himself. Holding on to Allah means holding on to Allah's words. Having a bond with Allah's words. That'll protect you. May Allah Azza wa Jalla give us that bond as the month of the Quran approaches. وَاعْتَصِمُوا بِاللَّهِ. هُوَ مَوْلَاكُمْ. He's the one that's protecting you. He's the one that guards you. He's the one that's securing you. He is your Mawla. فَنِعْمَ الْمَوْلَى. What better protector can you have? وَنِعْمَ النَّصِيرًا. What better aid can you have? And these are the last words of this ayah. وَنِعْمَ النَّصِيرًا. What better aid, helper. The word, there are lots of words in Arabic for help. And I leave you with this one. Nusra is used, Nasir is used, when you need help against an enemy. Like if you, I say, hey, could you help me out? I need a pen. Or could you help me out? I need to change a tire. You're not a Nasir. But if an army was surrounded and they were about to be annihilated,

0: war. And this war needs big help. And no bigger help will come than Allah Himself. When you start taking those steps towards Allah, then there is no better aid than Allah Himself. وَاعْتَصِمُوا بِاللَّهِ. Hold on to Allah. What better help can you possibly have? So by the end of this ayah, Allah has made a promise. You and I take these struggling steps towards Him, and He will not let go. Allah will not let go. The only people that let go is us. Allah never lets go. And when He holds on, then you have all the protection you need. You have all the help you need. May Allah Azza wa Jal put us all under the shade of His protection and under the shade of His aid. May Allah Azza wa Jal qualify all of us in our lives for the nusrah of Allah Azza wa Jal. And may Allah alleviate the ummah from the suffering that it's going through and really restore our dignity and our place in the world by making us people that carry the legacy of Rasulullah sallallahu alaihi wasallam. 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
5: Take them forward. Allah will take them forward. So all those brothers that are leaning against the wall and that are seated at the back, the time a humble appeal is made to fill in the first surf, as this is a sunnah of Masjid al-Nabawi and every masjid, that whenever the Sahaba used to enter, they used to fill in the first surf and thereafter the second surf. Also, it comes in the hadith of Rasulullah sallallahu alaihi wasallam that if we, that is the ummatis and followers of Rasulullah sallallahu alaihi wasallam, if we have to know the reward of the first surf, not only would we fight with each other, but we would also be prepared to kill one another if the reward of the first surf was revealed to this ummah. But it was kept disclosed. So inshallah, let us make this a habit and let us try and bring the sunnah in, not only for this Jummah, but inshallah for the rest of our life. Alhamdulillah, all praise are due to Allah subhanahu wa ta'ala. Allah subhanahu wa ta'ala is that being, Ya man la tarawul uyun, who no eyes can see, wa la tukhalituhu dhunun,

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Allah subhanahu wa ta'ala is a being whom our minds are too feeble and too weak to understand and comprehend the magnitude and the greatness of Allah subhanahu wa ta'ala. 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That no leaf from the millions and billions of trees on the face of this earth will fall without the permission of Allah. No branch will shake without the permission of Allah. وَيَعْلَمُ مَثَاقِيلَ الْجِبَالِ. Allah is a powerful being that not only knows the number of mountains on the face of this earth, but Allah subhanahu wa ta'ala can exactly depict and analyze and tell us exactly the weight of each mountain and all the mountains as well put together. As Allah Ta'ala says beautifully in the Quran, وَتَرَى الْجِبَالَ تَحْسَبُهَا جَامِدًا. When you look at the mountains, we deem them to be stabilizers. That is, when we look at the mountains, they are there to stabilize the earth, to keep the earth firm. But Allah says these very stabilizers, these very mountains, on the day of Qiyamah, وَيَا تَمُرُ مَرَ السَّحَابُ, will be moving around just like our clouds will be moving around. In another ayat, Allah says, these mountains will be desecrated, turned into a pulverized myriad, turned into smotherings, Allah Ta'ala. And the mountains that we are seeing, one third of its capacity, of its weight, is manifest to us on the surface of this earth. And two thirds of the very height and that weight of the mountain is in the earth. This is the greatness of Allah. وَيَعْلَمُ مَكَالِي إِلَى الْإِبْهَارِ. And that is, Allah subhanahu wa ta'ala is a powerful being that knows not only the amount of water in the oceans, but exactly the amount of foam also in the oceans, respected brothers. And it is this Allah that is clearly and explicitly mentions in the Quran, يَا أَيُّهَا الَّذِينَ آمَنُوا, O you who believe, أُدْخُلُوا فِي السِّلْمِ كَافَةً. Enter into Islam completely and totally. وَلَا تَتَّبِعُوا خُطُوَاتِ الشَّيْطَانِ. 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Indeed, he is an open foe, he is an open enemy for each and every one of us. And the last few weeks ago that I was here, we spoke about حُقُوقُ الْعِبَادِ, human rights. Because today we have understood deen only to be ibadat. We have entailed deen to be only fasting, salah, zakat, hajj, recitation of the Quran and zikr. Respected brothers, we are suffering from a gross misunderstanding of deen. Because, however, these are the pillars of deen. These are absolutely essential to perform. These are absolutely essential to carry out. But it is an erroneous belief to understand that this is complete deen. Complete deen is mu'amalat, mu'asharat, that is ibadat, the worshipping of Allah subhanahu wa ta'ala. Where salah, zakat, fasting, hajj, tilawat, that only comprises of ibadat, worshipping Allah ta'ala. Mu'amalat, monetary dealings, our fiscal discipline, fiscal dealings, monetary dealings, mu'asharat, our social etiquettes, aqaid, our beliefs, akhlaq, our character, this all comprises of complete deen, respected brothers. And it is this that I would like to discuss. Where is that Muslim? That Muslim of yesteryear, the search is for that Muslim of the past who has become one of the endangered species, that is almost extinct. That is, when our great-grandparents, when our forefathers came to this country, respected brothers, their need and their intention when they came here, respected brothers, they had ikhlas, they had sincerity, and their need for migrating and immigrating and leaving their respective countries, respected brothers, was so that deen may be established, was so that their offspring have a better future, respected brothers. When they left their countries and worked in the plantations and worked in the farms and slogged, respected brothers, their earnings, their halal earnings, the money that they used, the little that they could save, they used it for the establishment of madaris, for the establishment of masajid, for the propagation of deen.
But the point that I'm making is, when they opened their businesses, or they worked, or they were employees, respected brothers, we find that their niyat and their intention was not to do somebody down, was not to monopolize, was not to close and to have competition with one another, respected brothers. Their niyat was solely and only for the propagation of deen and for us to have a better future. We find that our great-grandparents, respected brothers, and our grandparents, and some of us who've lost our fathers, we find, respected brothers, he was somebody. He was indeed a paragon. He was a role model of virtue. He was, let us contemplate, respected brothers, he was someone whose name was envied. He was somebody whose promises were fulfilled. When they took a promise, respected brothers, they kept to their word. He was somebody whose reliability was unquestionable. He was somebody whose word was his honor. When he gave his word, respected brothers, he would honor his word. His word required no signature. Any dealings with him, the Muslim of yesteryear, the Muslim of the past, respected brothers, our parents, grandparents, great-grandparents, any dealings with them, respected brothers, required no sureties, no guarantees, no suspicions, no agreements, no fear of any sort. Because his offers were golden opportunities, sought by one and all, respected brothers. Indeed, his word was of the highest security, highest value, respected brothers. This was the Muslims of yesteryear. And today, unfortunately, respected brothers, it's so sad to say, another species has taken his place. Today we call ourselves Muslims in inverted commas, respected brothers. We assume the same name. We call ourselves Muslim, proudly calling ourselves Muslims, respected brothers. But of course, the modern version of Muslim, respected brothers. Look at the traits and the qualities of our forefathers. And look at us as Muslims today. Who is this modern day Muslim? Let us describe him. Let us see what is his qualities. Then we'll understand, respected brothers. He is a polite. These are our qualities. This is what type of Muslims we are today, respected brothers. He is a polite and convincing sweet talker. He's polite. He's a convincing sweet. He thinks he knows everything is on his tongue. He's highly knowledgeable about all topics. He thinks he knows everything. He issues high domination checks made of refined rubber. He's always issuing checks, but it's made of refined. His checks are always bouncing. His payments, respected brothers, are ever due, overdue, and never due, respected brothers. Comparing to our forefathers, his word was his honor. He needed no sureties. But today's Muslim, respected brothers, will issue high denomination checks. And he make promises that, don't worry, your check is in the post. When the check, you receive the check after 3 weeks, we find that it, and you put it in your account, we find that the check bounces. And he refuses to pay. As I've discussed a few weeks ago, respected brothers, Rasulullah sallallahu alaihi wasallam in a hadith clearly states that when a sahabi, a person had seen Nabi sallallahu alaihi wasallam dying with iman, when a sahabi left this world, and a sahabi had any debts, Nabi sallallahu alaihi wasallam should first inquire whether that sahabi had any debts. And if the sahaba replied yes, that this particular sahabi had debts for which he has no funds in his estate to settle his debts, let us listen, Rasulullah sallallahu alaihi wasallam did not perform the janazah namaz of that sahabi. It is so severe. Rasulullah sallallahu alaihi wasallam has mentioned in a hadith that all the debts, all the sins of a martyr are forgiven, except death, respected. Yet we find, due to greed, respected brothers, due to greed, and some of us on the other hand have the wealth, but we find that it is necessary, we find that it is more important to fulfill things that are optional, going for Hajj, going for Umrah, going for holidays, rather than paying our creditors, respectively.
This is the new modern day Muslim. He is a regular guest of honor of the attorneys. He is a regular guest of honor of the attorneys. He's always in trouble, this witness. His apparel, that is, his clothing, comprises a variety of lawsuits. He's permanently in trouble in court and is always trying to settle and looking for loopholes in order to come out of the situation he put himself in. He is very holy, holy in inverted commas, due to searching for loopholes in documents. He's so-called holy because, respected brothers, he looks for evading issues everywhere. How can I get out of this problem? He puts himself into the problem, respected brothers. This modern-day Muslim, respected brothers, drives all your fleshy cars. All the flesh you see him driving, the best of cars. With whose money, respected brothers? With his creditors' money. With money taken from the bank. With doing people in, respected brothers. And who do we greet? We are proud. We're greeting that person because he has wealth. Who are we greeting? We're greeting that person, let us ask ourselves this question. We're greeting that person because he has wealth. Because of his car, we're greeting that person. Let that person drive another car, and we find whether we'll greet him. Let that person have wealth, and we find we don't greet that person. And similarly with our janazas, respected brothers. We find that if a poor person passes away, what happens? How many of us will attend the janaza? But if a wealthy person must pass away because he had wealth, but we don't know from where he accrued the wealth, what was his capital? Did he start, how did he become a multimillionaire? Was he first gambling? Before his capital wealth was around, then he opened up all these chain stores. We don't ponder, but we just look at the end result. A poor person, we won't even get 50 people performing namaz. But a wealthy person, so that we may show our face, we go and we show our face. We even say it. I want to just go and show my face. Nowadays, it's becoming such a norm that we just perform the Zadar Namaz and we come away. That is our attitude, respected brothers. This modern-day Muslim, respected brothers, he is the jack of all trades, master of hijacking. He is the jack of all trades, master of hijacking. He is involved in every theft, respected brothers. He is a modern-day dragon who devours the containers of merchants. He is a modern-day dragon, respected brothers, who devours, who consumes the containers of merchants. We find that they have agreements with the people at the... We find that they steal containers after containers. Containers that come, respected brothers, that don't belong to them, we find. With what some schemes that they make with the custom official, paying the custom official. Or sometimes what we do, insure the goods. Then we ourselves, this modern-day businessman, this modern-day Muslim, we ourselves steal those very containers and also on top of that we collect insurance for those very goods which we stole ourselves or organized that it must be stolen. He is a modern-day dragon who devours the containers of merchants. He is a kind of Robin Hood who even fleeces from the poor. Robin Hood stole from the rich and gave the poor. This modern-day Muslim, he even steals from the poor, respected brothers. He will steal from the poor also, respected brothers. He prays more than 5 times a day. Prays, not in P-R-E-Y-S, but P-R-E-Y-S. That is, he looks, who can I attack today? Who is my customer? Who can I do in today? Who can I take in today, respected brothers? He hunts. Let us listen attentively, respected brothers. This is not a session for Kailullah or siesta, but let us listen attentively, respected brothers. Many of us start our businesses early and we feel that Jummah is the time for siesta. We should listen attentively because it is very important and it's for each and every one of us, respected brothers. He is very helpful in distributing your zakat for you. We find that he has lots of money and he distributes, but it is not his wealth that he's distributing, respected brothers. He is distributing his creditors' money. It does not belong to him. He guides his victims to performing Hajj and Umrah. He is very fast to repeat Sehri Niftar during the days of Ramadan. He'll do all these things. But Hukukul Ibad, when it comes to human rights, he is not interested, respected brothers. He sells at half price. He sells his good at half price, subsidized by suppliers. He's always buying stolen goods. He's ordering from his merchants. The first 6 months, he will pay. He will pay his suppliers. After 6 months, he'll order from all different suppliers 10 million rand worth of goods
Then he will declare himself insolvent, relocate, and open his business after 6 months or 12 months. This is this modern day Muslim, respected brother. Rasulullah sallallahu alayhi wa sallam, in a hadith, it is clear cut. I've mentioned it before. There is nothing like insolvency. If you are owing your creditors R1 million, it is our duty. It is our duty. If I'm owing somebody R1 million, it is my duty to pay him R1 million back, respected brother. The law of the country is different, but Allah's law, divine law, we cannot contravene Allah's law. The law of the country may tell us to pay 10 rand in R1 million. The law of the country may tell us to pay 1 cent in R1, but the law of Allah is that we pay the full amount that we have taken unless the creditor oversees and overlooks and forgives you, respected brother. And the reason why we fall into insolvencies and regard ourselves bankrupt is because the style and the way of our life, respected brother. We have to drop the standard of our living because we want to buy things we don't need, to impress people we don't know with money we don't have. How foolish are we to live like millionaires in this world on borrowed money, respected brother. And it's because of our greed. It is because of loans. It's because of overdraft. It's because of our credit card that puts us in this situation. It's because of status and to show somebody that we're somebody in the society that puts us in this situation, respected brother. He performs, this modern-day Muslim performs miracles selling non-existent goods, non-existent objects. He will sell you things that don't exist. He will make promises of return. Invest 50,000, I will give you so much. Invest 20,000, I'm getting this, I will give you so much. We find it over and over. He makes these promises. He makes investments. He makes all this. He makes all these agreements, and we find at the end of the day, no returns, respected brothers. He takes a lot of interest in financial matters. Interest as in interest on the bank, respected brothers. Not interest as in concentrate, but he takes a lot of interest. And recently, we find that he exploits his employees in order to become wealthy overnight, respected brothers. This modern day Muslim, we find that recently the sweatshop, and we find that the labor department that has closed down so many businesses in Portsmouth. Who are the owners of these businesses, respected brother? It's that modern day Muslim who exploits his employees. It's that modern day Muslim that assaults his employees, respected brother. Those of us that have businesses, as the hadith I will recite to you, a few hadith after I've mentioned what we do, respected brothers, we should take cognizance. The illegal foreign immigrants, they are working for us. We find that these very factories that are open 24-hour shifts, 24 hours a day, we find that they lock these very workers in these factories. They have no sanitation, no facilities. We find that there's no toilets also. And we exploit these people. Why? Because they're illegal foreigners, illegal immigrants. We exploit them, we give them the lowest of salaries, respected sir. They work in 12-hour shifts, 14-hour shifts. We know all the incidences. We're reading the newspapers, respected brothers. Muslims, it's a disgrace. It's a humiliation on the Ummah of Rasulullah sallallahu alaihi wasallam that Muslims are targeted. And it is Muslims that are doing this, respected brothers. Look at the incidences in Portsmouth, respected brothers. The appalling conditions that are taking place. Worst of all, the thing is what we fail to realize is everybody has got rights. The employer has got rights. And the employee also has got rights. But we fail to realize, we think that only I am the employer, I have got rights only. On the other hand, the employee also, the laborers also should understand that they should also abide. The employer also has got rights. But the employer should not assault his employees, should not abuse his employees, should not hit his employees. In Malaysia, so many incidences. In the factories, respected brother. How can we hit the next Muslim brother? The hadith of Rasulullah sallallahu alaihi wasallam reported from Hazrat Anas, it comes in Bukhari Sharif and Muslim Sharif. Ma masistu dibahan wala hariran alyana min kafi Rasulullah sallallahu alaihi wasallam. Hazrat Anas radiallahu anhu says, I have never felt silk and velvet more softer than the palms of Rasulullah sallallahu alaihi wasallam. Wala shamamtu rahidan qattu atyaba min rahiyati Rasulullah sallallahu alaihi wasallam.
Nor did I smell any fragrance more fragrant than the fragrance of Rasulullah sallallahu alayhi wa sallam. وَلَقَدْ خَدِمْتُ رَسُولَ اللَّهِ صَلَّى اللَّهُ عَلَيْهِ وَسَلَّمَ عَشْرَ سَنِينَ فَمَا قَالَ لِي كَتُّ أُفْ. Hazrat Anas radiallahu anhu says, I was in the service, I was in the khidmat of Rasulullah sallallahu alayhi wa sallam for 10 years. Not 1 year, respected brothers. For 10 years. In that 10-year period, Anas radiallahu anhu says, Rasulullah sallallahu alayhi wa sallam did not even tell me, uff, respected brothers. وَلَا قَالَ لِي شَيْنْ فَعَلْتُهُ لِمَا فَعَلْتَهُ. And Anas radiallahu anhu says that when I did something, Nabi sallallahu alayhi wa sallam didn't ask me why did I do that thing. Only shayin lima af'alahu ala fa'alta kada, or something that I did not do. Anas radiallahu anhu says, Nabi sallallahu alayhi wa sallam did not tell me why did you not do that. This is the conduct of Rasulullah sallallahu alayhi wa sallam. And we as Muslim exploiting our employees, assaulting our laborers, underpaying them, respected brothers. To become why? Then you want to become millionaires overnight, respected. This is not the conduct of Rasulullah sallallahu alaihi wasallam. It is unbecoming. It is absolutely ludicrous, respected brothers. In another hadith, Rasulullah sallallahu alaihi wasallam said, "Ma daraba Rasulullah shay'an qattu bi yadi wala imratan wala khadiman." Nabi sallallahu alaihi wasallam never struck with his hand any of his wives. Rasulullah sallallahu alaihi wasallam had 11 wives. "Wala imratan wala khadiman." Not even a servant, Nabi sallallahu alayhi wa sallam, never ever struck even his servant, respected brothers. Because we are bosses, because we are employers, we can talk to our domestics, we can talk to our employees the way we want to. Respected brothers, let us ponder, respected brothers. In another hadith, Rasulullah sallallahu alayhi wa sallam says, "Unsur akhaka zaliman aw madluman." Assist your brother, the oppressor and the oppressed. Faqala rajul as-sahabi, he said, "Ya Rasulullah, Unsuru ila kana madluman." I know you say assist a person that is oppressed, a person who has his rights taken away, a person who is abused, a person who is assaulted. I can understand that we must assist the oppressed, the person that is oppressed. Ra'aita in kana zaliman fa kayfa ansuru? Ansuru. But what about a person who is an oppressor? He is the one that is assaulting. He is the one he is abusing. How can I assist that person? Rasulullah sallallahu alaihi wasallam says, "Tahjuzuhu aw tamna'uhu min adh-dhulm, fa inna dhalika nasru." Nabi sallallahu alaihi wasallam says that we should stop and prevent that employer. We should and stop, prevent, advise that employer that what you are doing is an oppression, and because you are oppressing your employers, Allah subhanahu wa ta'ala will take your good deeds away on the day of Qiyamah. As I mentioned a few weeks ago in the hadith, that a person will come with many good deeds on the day of Qiyamah, but because he had oppressed somebody, because he had abused somebody, he had assaulted somebody, he had used bad language on somebody, he had usurped the rights of somebody, then it will be said that all that person, the person who he had assaulted, that it will be said that take his good deeds, the person as compensation, take that person's good deeds and give it to the person you had assaulted. And if the good deeds even has been depleted, then we find the person who you assaulted, all his bad deeds will be laden, will be burdened with you, respected. So severe is this. May Allah subhanahu wa ta'ala give us all the hidayat and tawfiq of becoming and having an iota of the character of Rasulullah sallallahu alaihi wasallam. And may Allah ta'ala give us all the tawfiq to implement business, to implement such etiquettes in our business, respected employee, have a good relationship with, and we move forward. And for this employee, you should seek advice from the ulama. We are so fortunate in this country. We are so fortunate in lands, especially, respect. There are so many ulama. When opening up a business,

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lot of thorny plants أمير المؤمنين said yes Ubay ibn Ka'ab said, so what did you do? Umar ibn Khattab radiallahu anhu said, I lifted up my clothes and I was very careful. Ubay ibn Ka'ab said, that is taqwa. We are walking in a field that is full of thorny plants. Shaytan and his followers will try to seduce you and invite you to evil. So having taqwa in dunya is lifting up your clothes and being careful so that you would not touch this evil. And that is the definition of taqwa. We ask Allah Azza wa Jal to make us of al-muttaqeen. Dear brothers and sisters, there's a famous story, parable, that I will narrate to you. You might have heard it before, but there are some lessons to learn from this story. It says that there were four cows. One of them was white, and the other three were black. And they used to live in a dangerous area, surrounded by wolves. The way they protected themselves is they were always together. They would stick together, watch out for each other. Everyone was keeping an attentive eye. And they survived, even though the area was surrounded by wild beasts.
But the three black cows had a meeting one day. And they said, this white cow is giving us away. When we try to hide at night, because we are black, nobody can see us. But the enemy is able to see the white cow. So why don't we just let him go? The three of us will be together and let's just let the white cow away because he is too much trouble. So now from that day on, the three black cows would be on one side and the poor white cow is alone. They boycotted the white cow. Now the wolf is very intelligent. He was able to detect the disunity that was among these cows. So he made his move and he attacked the white cow. And while he was devouring his flesh, the three black cows were doing nothing. They were watching it while their brother was torn into pieces. But the following night, the wolf attacked the three black cows. Why? Because now they were one man short. Or actually, one cow short. So they were not as strong as they were the day before. Because they let down their brother white cow, now the wolf attacked them and was able to snatch away one of the black cows. And now we only have two left. So the following night, it was even a more easy thing for the wolf, because only two are left. So he ate one of them. And then on the final night, there was only one cow left. And the cow was trying frantically to run away from the wolf. But now this cow has no supporter and no helper. So the wolf is pursuing it with confidence. He knows that this cow will get tired and fall down. There's nothing the cow could do. Nobody to help him. So the wolf is walking around very happily with confidence, and he pounced over the cow and grabbed him by the neck. And while he did that, and the cow was pronouncing his last moments on earth, he made a very important statement, a statement that is a great lesson that we can learn from. This white cow said, the black cow, the last cow that was living, while it was dying, these were his last words. He said, "Ukiltu yawma ukila thawr al-abyad." I was eaten the day the white cow was eaten. I have signed on my execution form the day I allowed the white cow to be eaten. That's when I died. I didn't die now. I didn't die today. I died when I allowed the wolf to eat the white cow. Now, brothers and sisters, I'm sure that you have already derived some lessons out of this story. I will go through some of them in case you didn't pay attention to some of these lessons. Number one, this story is a good representation of the situation of the Muslim Ummah today. This is exactly what is happening. We are watching one Muslim nation fall after another, and we're watching, sitting back, doing nothing. When Palestine was taken, we did nothing. And then one nation after another is entering into problems. We have Kashmir, you have Chechnya, the Muslims in the Philippines, and now we have Iraq. And the Ummah is doing nothing. The Ummah is watching while Iraq is being devoured.
It's not going to end there, because it will spill over to other countries like Syria, and who, only Allah knows who's next. So those nations weren't taken today. They were taken a long time ago. When we allowed a Muslim nation to fall down, we have allowed the same thing to happen to every and each one of us. The second lesson, this shows us the consequences of having this unity. When these cows didn't stick together, when they allowed the enemy to snatch one of them away, this is what happened to them. They were all defeated. Dear brothers and sisters, Rasulullah sallallahu alaihi wasallam has given an analogy of the ummah. Rasulullah sallallahu alaihi wasallam said, and this hadith is sahih, it's in Bukhari, that the analogy of this ummah is like a body. كَمَثَلِ الْجَسَدِ الْوَاحِدِ, like one body. إِذَا مريض منه عضو تداعى له سائر الجسد بالسهر والحمى. إذا اشتكى منه عضو تداعى له سائر الجسد بالسهر والحمى. If one part of the body feels pain, then the whole body would suffer two things: سهر and حمى. سهر is sleeplessness, you cannot sleep. And حمى is fever. Rasulullah صلى الله عليه وسلم is saying that if your finger is injured, if your foot is injured, any part of the body is injured and you feel that pain, you cannot sleep. And your body develops a fever because your body is trying to fight the bacteria, fight the infection. It's trying to fight the enemy, so the whole body gets involved in that process. That is the description Rasulullah صلى الله عليه وسلم gave of the ummah. So if a Muslim in the East or in the west, south or north, whether it is in the center of the body or the tips, whether it's in the finger or the toes, you should feel the same pain as if it is happening to your own family. If you are only concerned about your own safety and the safety of your direct family, then there's something wrong. You're not really part of the body. Rasulullah sallallahu alaihi wasallam is saying that the ummah is one body. It doesn't matter whether they are split into different political states, or they are in different groups, or they belong to different madhahib. As long as this person is a Muslim, and a Muslim is a person who has a sound belief in Allah Azza wa Jal, somebody who's not deviant, that's a Muslim. The thing is, sometimes we look at it, only me and my group are Muslims. Why? Because he doesn't follow my jama'ah. He's not following my way. As long as you cannot prove that that Muslim is a kafir, he's a Muslim. As long as you don't have evidence that such a person is a murtad, he is a Muslim. Whether he belongs to the same madhab, or the same group, or the same country, it doesn't make a difference. Now we all talk about the importance of having unity. If we talk about unity in terms of having one group and just abandoning all of these different jama'at and all of us, and we get rid of all of these different madhahib, and we'll all just be copies of each other, that's an impossible thing to have. What we mean by unity is that even though your approach to Islamic work might be different, the madhab that you follow might be different, however, you are there to help your brother when your brother is in need. That is unity. You could have different approaches to work. You could be doing different things, because we need different things. The ummah needs everything today. We have a shortcoming and deficiency in each and every area. Therefore, we need Muslims to fill those thagarat, to fill those posts. Therefore, our approach would be different. Some people are into da'wah, some people will be into seeking ilm, some people will be into ibadah. People are different. Not everybody can be a copy of everyone else.
People have different abilities. Some people make good scholars, some people make good imams, some people make good teachers, and some people make a good advisor. People are different. Some people, they are good at doing work. They're not really into talking and theory. They are good at doing the daily work that the Muslims need. Everybody is fulfilling a role. And we need to appreciate that. So what is meant by unity? It means when your brother is in need, you jump to help him. That is unity. Regardless of what his ideology is, as long as he is a Muslim. That is unity. So we need to fulfill the meaning of the hadith that this ummah is like al-jasad al-wahid idha ishtaka minhu udhu tada'a lahu sa'iru al-jasadi bis-sahri wal-humma. You need to feel the pain and suffering when you see what is happening to your brothers in other parts of the Muslim world. You need to be concerned about what's happening in Palestine and Iraq. You need to be concerned about what's happening in Kashmir, even though it's not your country. And some of these Muslim countries have problems among them. They have wars, they have political problems. But as a Muslim, it shouldn't make a difference to you. These governments are having problems with each other. But that nation, the Muslims in there are my brothers. That's how you should look at it. So we should have that concern for the Muslim ummah. مَنْ لَمْ يَهْتَمَّ بِأَمْرِ الْمُسْلِمِينَ فَلَيْسَ مِنْهُمْ. The one who is not concerned about the Muslims doesn't belong to them. And Rasulullah صلى الله عليه وسلم says, المرء مع من أحب. A person would be with the ones he loves. You will be with the people you love on the Day of Judgment. If you have love of the Muslims, you will be with the Muslims on the Day of Judgment. If you have love for the kuffar, you will be with the kuffar on the Day of Judgment. That's how it works. That's the justice of Allah Azza wa Jal. Somebody who loves the Muslims will be with the Muslims and will follow them wherever they go. And that's why on the Day of Judgment, Rasulullah صلى الله عليه وسلم says, Allah Azza wa Jal will tell the people, follow the gods that you used to worship. So whoever used to worship the cross, will follow the cross. Whoever used to worship an idol, will follow the idol. Allah Azza wa Jal is telling them, if you didn't worship me, you cannot expect me to give you the ajr. Go to your gods and tell them to reward you on this day. And then Allah Azza wa Jal will take all of those false gods and throw them in hellfire, and their people will have to follow them. Because Allah Azza wa Jal is just. You did it for Him, He will reward you. You did it for somebody else, you go and ask the ajr from the other god. And there's no gods besides Allah Azza wa Jal. Number three, a very important lesson, the consequences of betrayal. The consequences of forsaking a Muslim. Rasulullah sallallahu alayhi wa sallam says, Al-Muslimu akhu al-Muslim la yazlimuhu, wa la yakhziluhu, wa la yahqiruhu. A Muslim is a brother of a Muslim. He does not oppress him, he does not betray him, and he does not give him up. And Rasulullah sallallahu alayhi wa sallam says in the other hadith, Al-Muslimu akhu al-Muslim la yahqiruhu, means you don't belittle him. In the other hadith it says, Al-Muslimu akhu al-Muslim la yazlimuhu wa la yaslimuhu. A Muslim is a brother of a Muslim, he does not oppress him, and he does not hand him over. You don't hand over a Muslim to the enemies of Allah Azza wa Jal. And this hadith is sahih, it's in Bukhari and Muslim. Al-Muslimu akhu al-Muslim la yazlimuhu wa la yaslimuhu. These three cows, they handed over the white cow to the enemy. Now, what happens is, they thought that by doing that, they're securing themselves. They thought that they would be safe if they hand over this white cow. This white cow was outspoken, it was causing a lot of trouble, it was being accused of being a terrorist, so let him go, we don't want anything to do with him. Let them go to jail. But the thing is, they don't realize that it will come to you next. You will be next in line. So brothers, if you want to protect yourselves, now we're not talking about doing anything for your brother that is down. If you want to protect yourselves, you need to stop that. You need to stop such things from happening. Because as soon as you allow one Muslim to be taken, Allah Azza wa Jal does not help you anymore. You lose the assistance, the awn of Allah Azza wa Jal. مَنْ نَفَّسَ عَنْ مُسْلِمٍ كُرْبَةٍ مِنْ كُرْبَاتِ الدُّنْيَا نَفَّسَ اللَّهُ عَنْهُ كُرْبَةٍ مِنْ كُرْبَاتِ يَوْمِ الْقِيَامَةِ. If you relieve the pain or suffering
of your Muslim brother in dunya, Allah Azza wa Jalla will relieve you of pain on the Day of Judgment. وَمَنْ سَعَى فِي حَاجَةِ أَخِيهِ الْمُسْلِمِ كَانَ اللَّهُ فِي عَوْنِهِ يَوْمَ الْقِيَامَةِ. If you work to help your Muslim brother who is in need, Allah Azza wa Jalla will help you when you are in need on the Day of Judgment. Now all of us know we cannot make it alone. Without the assistance and help of Allah Azza wa Jalla, we cannot go anywhere. If you want the assistance of Allah to be on your side, jump to the assistance of your Muslim brother. That's how you will protect yourself. If you let him down, don't think that that will please your enemy. No, it won't. The enemy will carry on. Shaytan, take it as a rule. Shaytan will never be satisfied, will never be happy until he is able to destroy the entire ummah. Nothing will satisfy shaytan. If you try to please him by all means, it's not going to work. He has been our enemy since the time of Adam, and he will carry on being our enemy until the Day of Judgment. Don't think that you will please him and keep him quiet by feeding him one of your brothers. No. His hunger is never satisfied. His thirst is never quenched. If we betray or forsake, if we forsake a Muslim who is in need today, be assured that Allah Azza wa Jal will forsake us tomorrow. And brothers and sisters, for you who are living in the West, you are living in a dilemma. Your children are brought up in a non-Islamic environment and you're not going to be around. You're going to die. One day you're going to die and leave them behind. And only Allah knows what their fate will be. Possibly they could grow up into becoming non-Muslim. That's a possibility. We ask Allah Azza wa Jalla that none of our children are go astray from the path of As-Sirat al-Mustaqeem. But the thing is, you need to invest for the future of your children. You need to invest something for them to ensure that they will carry on the straight path. You don't want to be held accountable on the Day of Judgment and Allah Azza wa Jalla is telling you, you are the ones who brought your family to this land, therefore you are responsible for what they do in the future. And you will be responsible for generation after generation that comes. So you want to invest for your children. And the way you do that is by standing up for your brother who is in need of help. Allah Azza wa Jalla will be there for you and will be there for your children. Because Rasulullah صلى الله عليه وسلم says in the hadith of Ibn Abbas, احفظ الله يحفظك احفظ الله تجده تجاهك. If you take care of the commands of Allah, Allah will take care of you. If you take care of the commands of Allah, you will find Allah with you. And how does that happen? Ibn Rajab al-Hanbali, he gives explanations of حفظ الله. He says, if you take care of the commands of Allah, Allah will take care of you. How will that happen? He says, number one, if you take care of Allah, Allah will take care of you by keeping you away from shubuhat and shahawat. Allah will save you from the vain desires, and He will save you from the doubts, doubts in iman. So that's one way Allah will save you. Second way, he said, Allah will take care of you in your old age. If you take care of the commands of Allah when you're young, Allah will take care of you when you're old. The third way, he said, if you take care of the commands of Allah, Allah will take care of your children. And he gives an example. He said in Surah Al-Kahf, in the story of Musa and Al-Khadr, when Al-Khadr rebuilt the wall that was about to fall down, Musa told him, why are you doing that? Why are you rebuilding this wall and these people are not going to pay us for it? What did Al-Khadr say? Al-Khadr said, وَأَمَّا الْجِدَارُ فَكَانَ لِغُلَامَيْنِ يَتِيمَيْنِ فِي الْمَدِينَةِ وَكَانَ تَحْتَهُ كَنْزٌ لَهُمَا. This wall belongs to two orphans and there's a treasure beneath it. And he said, I rebuilt it so that because if the wall falls down, the people will take away the treasure from the orphans. But if I rebuild it, then the orphans, when they grow old, and are adults, they can retrieve their treasure. And then he gives the reason why. He said, وَكَانَ أَبُوهُمَا صَالِحًا. The reason why I rebuilt it is because their father was righteous. These orphans are not
yet at the age of puberty to be held accountable. So how can you know whether they are salihin or not? The reason why Allah protected for them their treasure is because their father was righteous. The father already passed away, but Allah Azza wa Jalla is taking care of his kids, he's taking care of his children, and Allah Azza wa Jalla sends Al-Khidr to go all the way to that village in order to rebuild the wall for those two orphans. Why? Because the father was righteous. So not only will Allah take care of your children when you're alive, Allah will take care of them after you pass away. What's better than that? Therefore we need to take care of the commands of Allah. Don't think by ducking down, you will be protected and safe. You're not. You will be next. Now, dear brothers and sisters, we talked about this issue in general. However, some specifics in your city, in your own neighborhood. We're not talking about now things that are happening in Iraq or Palestine or somewhere else. In your own city and in this country, many Muslims have been arrested. You know, when you talk about Guantanamo Bay and all that stuff, there is a Guantanamo Bay in this country. There are 524 Muslims who are arrested under the new laws, and only two of them have been charged. You have over 520 Muslims who are locked up in jail and are left to rot in there, and there's no crime, they have not committed anything. There are no charges brought against them. And they're left there for months at end to just rot in those prison cells. What have you done for them? Your North African brothers who have nobody to help them in this country, and the Muslim community in this country is not doing anything for them, and they are left there years at end. One brother is telling me about the conditions of their families. These are poor brothers and sisters. Their families are left without any caretakers. They are suffering poverty, and nobody is doing anything for them. And recently there have been some British citizens who were arrested. Later on they were released because there was nothing against them. And one of them, he was beaten up by police when they arrested them. He did not resist at all. He raised up his hand. The police came in and started beating him up. And then what did they do? After he was bleeding and had a black eye and he was bleeding in his urine and blood was coming from his ears, the police put him in the posture of sujood. And they told him, "Where is your God now?" Insult to Islam, insult to our religion, insult to our ummah. You need to do something. We can't just sit there and watch. This is an insult to our religion. It's not just to the brother. It's an insult to Islam. You're bringing somebody and putting him in sujood, and then you're telling him, "Where is your God?" Allahu Akbar. You're trying to challenge Allah Azza wa Jal. Allah Azza wa Jal is just, and Allah Azza wa Jal is al-azim, al-qawi. Allah Azza wa Jal will revenge for himself. Allah Azza wa Jal does not need us. But the thing is, we cannot allow such things to happen, and we watch. We just sit there watching, doing nothing. Thinking by ducking.

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0: I want to take you back to the beginning. To the beginning of when Allah subhanahu wa ta'ala created the first human being. And the reason I want to go back to that point, when Allah first created the first human being, I want to share with you an awareness of what the plot and the plan of the enemies of the human beings, the enemies of morals, the enemies of good, what they planned from that time until today, and will stay going till the hereafter. Iblis, first of all, was a jinn. And he had a position among the ranks of the angels. He actually worked among the angels, literally. But he wasn't an angel, he was a jinn made of fire. The angels are made of light. He had a special rank, he was God-fearing. He was devout. He was a worshipper, wallahi. And he believed in the oneness of God and his might and power and everything. And he turned to him, he was a righteous servant of God, in every meaning of the word. However, something inside of his heart, when we say heart, we don't mean literally the organ that's pumping blood. When we say heart in Arabic, we mean the mind, something here, in here, something inside. If you change hearts, literally, you're not going to change that. That stays with you, the mind, something in here. Iblis had something in here, something that wasn't right. And Allah, He doesn't put that in you. But Allah gives you the opportunity, the circumstances to have it if you want to, depending on how you choose. This is the will of God. His knowledge is unbelievable. We cannot explain it. So Iblis, Allah tested Iblis. It was a test, and there were many other plans as well to this test. At the same time, the test of Iblis was also going to be a test for Adam alayhi salam, our father. And the test of Adam was also going to be a test for us. So Allah said to His angels one day, إِنِّي خَالِقٌ بَشَرًا مِّن طِينٍ. This is a test to the angels. He wanted to teach the angels something and wanted to teach us something by telling them this. What is it? He said to them, Oh my angels, I am about to create a creation, a being made of clay. Now the angels know that there are angels made of light and Allah had created the jinns made of fire. Allah only knows what else He has created before us. We don't know. We haven't been informed. But now the angels are told that a creature is going to be created from clay. Now the angels had known the jinns before what they had done. They shed blood and corrupted on earth. This earth was here before us. And the jinns lived here, and they still do. And they corrupted and shed blood. So Allah sent the angels down, and they actually had a battle. And they forced them out into the islands of the world. That's where their headquarters are. This is knowledge which Allah told us about. So the angels replied, أَتَجْعَلُ فِيهَا مَنْ يُفْسِدُ فِيهَا وَيَسْفِكُ الدِّمَاءِ وَنَحْنُ نُسَبِّحُ بِحَمْدِكَ وَنُقَدِّسُ لَكَ. They said, Oh our Lord, are you going to create a creature on earth that will shed blood again and corrupt again when we glorify your name and your and praise? They're not questioning, but they're asking to seek knowledge. They're confused. The jinns, look what they did. We don't understand the reason behind creating another creation when they're going to shed blood and corrupt. God did not explain it to them because they will not understand until they see. So all He said was this, قَالَ إِنِّي أَعْلَمُ مَا لَا تَعْلَمُونَ. He said, I know that which you just do not know. So Allah created Adam alayhi salam.
1: Allah took dust from the earth, and that dust was taken from different parts of the earth. And you and I know that the soil on the earth is different colors. You have red, you have slightly lighter color, you have a darker color, you have different shades of brown and so on. So there were different shades and different colors. And He took these from different parts of the globe, from the valleys, from the mountaintops, from the sandy regions, from the rocky regions and so on. And Allah subhanahu wa ta'ala put it all together. This is why in mankind, nowadays we use the word genes. The genes within man, what do we understand? If something is in your genes, there is a likelihood that it will be passed on to your children, hereditary. So Adam alayhi salatu wasalam was created from different types, different colors and different qualities. So from his progeny, there are different colors. So Allah subhanahu wa ta'ala then speaks about how He created this man. Allah subhanahu wa ta'ala first had this dust, and then He added water to it, it became soil, and then He shaped it up, it became clay, and He left it. He left it for a while. Now what was the size of Adam alayhi salatu wasalam? Very interestingly, the narration says, Sittuna dhira'an, 60 feet. And the hadith says, خَلَقَ اللَّهُ آدَمَ عَلَى صُورَتِهِ. Allah created Adam upon His image. Now what is meant by this? When me and you were born, how were we created? A little seed began to multiply, and thereafter the form was given slowly but surely. But with Adam alayhi salam, it was different. Allah created him on His image from day one, which means he was already big, he already had size, he already had eyes. That is the meaning of creation, in His image, not the image of Allah. But Adam was created in the image of Adam wholly. In those meters, he was already an adult when he was created.
0: When Allah created Adam alayhi salam, Iblis had heard the angels what they had asked, and everybody's talking about it. And Iblis, he's starting to think here, what is so special about this creature which God had created? Curiosity. And at the same time, something began to develop in his heart, a form of jealousy. Why? Here is Iblis among the rank of the angels, wanting to please his Lord, loves his Lord, wants to please him. And now something had come up which he had never anticipated, never thought of, and suddenly he feels something strange coming out. He could have controlled it, but he let it consume him. It was the jealousy. Jealousy began. So he went to look at this creature, and he saw it. It didn't look too impressive to him. It was made of clay, dark. It was dark in color because there was no soul in it. It was just clay. He tapped it and he kicked it, and it made a ringing sound. And he was able to flow through it. Because he's created from a less denser material, which is flames of fire, he was able to flow through this body. And he found, as in the hadith, he found that we were hollow. So he thought, you are a weak creature. That's what he thought. As time went, Allah left the body of Adam alayhi salam like that. And every time Iblis looked at it, he felt fear a bit. Looking at a dead body is quite frightening, isn't it? Well, imagine seeing something like that. Iblis saw it and he was frightened. But at the same time, he's trying to beat his fear and say, I'm better than you. You're not going to be better than me. Do whatever you want. He's not going to be better than me. I'm going to be better than him. What's so special about him? I will always be God's favorite, and I'm going to do everything about it to be that way. It's like that. Allah left him there until that jealousy developed more and more and more. And now it turned into proudiness, arrogance. Jealousy turned into proudiness. Allah created Adam, put his soul into him.
1: He blew the ruh, or the soul, into Adam alayhi salatu wasalam. Very interestingly, it started from the top, from the head. So the most honored organ that we have is the brain. That is what distinguishes us from the rest of creatures. We have a brain. Allah gave it life first before everything else. Then as the soul came, meaning as the life began to come, everything was turning into flesh and blood. From soil, it was becoming flesh and blood. And the brain came alive. Then the eyes came alive, and Adam alayhi salatu wasalam suddenly opened his eyes. Imagine what must have happened. An adult opening his eyes, granted full knowledge. Allah says in the Quran, we taught Adam alayhi salam the names of everything. So we brought everything that was in creation, and we told him, this is a tree, this is a stone, this is a mountain, so on. So he was already taught. He was not like us, when you're born and then you slowly learn, and you learn to say Allah, and then you learn to say something else, and then you learn to say daddy and mommy. No, it was not like that with Adam alayhi salatu wasalam. He already knew the words and the names of everything. So as his eyes opened, he saw the fruits of Jannah. So he's stretching out, but life had not yet come onto his legs. So he couldn't get there. And this is why the Quran says, man was always in a rush, always making haste. Then Allah subhanahu wa ta'ala, after he created Adam alayhi salatu wasalam, he instructed the angels to prostrate.
0: Story goes on, and he brought Adam alayhi salam before the angels. He said, and when your Lord brought Adam alayhi salam before the angels, he said to them, prostrate to Adam. Bow down to him on the ground, to Adam alayhi salam. Fasajadu. The angels all obeyed. There's a letter there. The letter before the word sajadu, which means they prostrated, there's a letter. It says fa, fasajadu. Fasajadu means they immediately prostrated. No hesitation. Then Allah says, illa Iblis. Except for Iblis, he didn't prostrate. Then Allah further explains why. Abba, he chose to refuse. He actually objected. He refused. So it was a conscious refusal. So you don't think that he couldn't. He could. But he consciously refused. The reason he refused is because he allowed himself to be proud. Proud as in not happy, arrogant. وَكَانَ مِنَ الْكَافِرِينَ And that resulted in him becoming among the disbelievers. He hid the truth, kafir. Literally the word kafir means to hide the truth deep and to cover it up. That's what kafir means. Knowing the truth, hiding it, denying it. Denial of the truth, knowing it. Iblis explains. Allah says, قَالَ مَا مَنَعَكَ أَلَّا تَسْجُدَ لِمَا خَلَقْتُ بِيَدَيْ What prevented you, O Iblis, to prostrate to one who I have created with my own hands? Allah created him directly. What did Iblis respond? قَالَ أَنَا خَيْرٌ مِّنْهُ I am better than him. أَنَا خَيْرٌ مِّنْهُ I am better than him. Why? خَلَقْتَنِي مِنَّا You made me out of fire. وَخَلَقْتَهُ مِنَّا You made him out of clay. I'm from fire. He's from clay.
1: This was the first sin being committed against Allah subhanahu wa ta'ala. The first sin. He refused out of arrogance. I am much better than him. You made him from dust and you made me from fire. How can I prostrate to him? He must prostrate to me. Who is he?
0: Allah then said to him, okay, very well. Are you adamant about your decision? He said, I am adamant. Allah gave him chances. He continued. Then Allah finally said to him, I created him and I am the one who commanded you. You have disobeyed me outright and arrogantly. This is Iblis's reply. وَعِزَّتِكَ وَجَلَالِكَ He swore an oath by God's honor and his might. He knows God better than most people of today and of the past. In fact, maybe more than anyone who's existed except for the prophets. He knows Allah very well. By your might and by your power, I will lead them all astray. Allahu Akbar. Allahu Akbar. He swears by Allah's honor and might, acknowledging his might and honor, and then he tells him, what you've done, I'm going to wreck it. It's like saying, I believe you. You are more powerful than me, and you are mighty, and you can do anything you want. I know that. But you know what you've done? I'm going to wreck it. Allah said, okay, very well. Climb on top of any one of them that you are able to. Stafziz is an Arabic word used for climbing on a horse and steering it. And climb on top of the servants who want to be horses for you. And try to delude them away with your voice. Sawtik. What's Shaitan's voice? I'll leave it up to you to analyze what is Shaitan's voice, do you think? Since you can't hear him, what is his voice there for? And then he said, and try to delude them away by showing them materialism, materialistic things. Let them be involved in materialistic things, their cars and their homes and their clothes and their money and their this and their desires. And sharikhum, associate with them, like be a partner with their children. Use their children against them. And with their money, use their money against them. Wa'idhum, and give them false hopes or false promises. And also, in another verse, make them afraid. Make them afraid of poverty. That in the future they're going to get poor. So then they'll resort to haram. They'll resort to theft or to indecent types of haram jobs to earn their money or to indecent earnings, improper earnings. Make them afraid. They're going to get poor. You're going to lose out. You're going to be out on the street. So go and get haram. Do that. Allah is telling the shaitan to do that. Allah says, but the shaitan never promises anyone except deception. He does not mean anything he says. He knows you better than yourself, and he works step by step. He said, "Then, O my Lord, keep me alive until the day they are resurrected. Give me time." Allah says, "We will give you time, but not what you're asking, not until the day of resurrection. You want to escape death? No. We will give you time until the end of the world. When the hour goes, you will die with them. That's your time." Then Allah said to him, "But wait. Inna ibadi laysa laka alayhim sultan. My true servants, you will not have power over them. That's the only thing." Then the Iblis replied, he said, "Okay, I will lead them all astray. Illa ibadaka minhumul mukhlasin. Except your servants among them who are sincere." Those are the only types of people, my brothers and sisters, whom Iblis and the Shayateen have absolutely no power over. The ones whose hearts are absolutely sincere. There's no hypocrisy in it. Repent to Allah when they do wrong. They feel regret when they've done wrong. They blame themselves when they've gone astray. And they complain to Allah. هذا وصلى الله على نبينا محمد وعلى آله وصحبه أجمعين جزاكم الله خير. May Allah reward you. Assalamu alaikum.

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1: You're still tuned in to News Interviews with myself, Salalo Makudir. And our first interview is very interesting one. For many people, bail is simply the amount of money you have to pay to stay out of jail. I think it's simply out of that. It's as simple as that. And that's what happens while you're waiting trial. But what happens when you've been granted bail and you simply cannot afford it? I read a stat that around 2,600 people are waiting trial, have been identified as being behind bars despite bail of less than 1,000 rand. It is an issue that I think is raising serious questions about poverty, overcrowding in our criminal justice system, and equal access to justice. So is our bail system inevitably punishing people for being poor? We'll be speaking to Elsa's River Community Police Forum and community activist Mr. Imran Mukana, who's joining us via virtual platform. Mr. Imran, assalamu alaikum. Thank you so much for joining us. Welcome to the show. Always a pleasure.
2: Appreciate taking up this very important topic.
1: No, pleasure is all ours. I want to start with the basic issue here. The conversation around bail and how ultimately someone may end up in prison even after courts have granted them bail. How prevalent is it, and what are some of the impacts thereof?
2: Well, it's very real, or especially petty crimes and possession of drugs, crimes, non-violent crimes. I would say non-violent crimes are the crimes that, people qualify for bail and they just can't afford it, and they just don't have anybody that's willing to put up the bail for them. And they're now stuck in remand for up to 3, 4, 5 months at a time because the justice system just works so slowly. So it's really, and often, this is the sad part, often these cases are just thrown out by the magistrate when they do appear because of a lack of evidence, or for the fact that the person had already spent like more than 3 months behind bars. So he's already been punished for the crime before he or she gets sentenced. So I think we really have to look at this issue. And the state has a responsibility to assist with people finding themselves in a situation where they qualify for bail and the crimes of a non-violent and sometimes rather petty nature, and they spend months behind bars for no reason. Because remember, it does cost the state to keep somebody behind bars, but the more devastating consequences of having, especially, for instance, a younger person in remand for a long period of time, is that the prison situation actually criminalizes them much more than the actual crime they committed.
1: And I think that's the most important part, because I'm thinking to myself, as you mentioned, some of those that are incarcerated is essentially for petty crimes that, could even be thrown out of court. But then you have them stay in prison for longer amounts of time, even though, they are not necessarily a danger to society. The impact of that, of having, as you mentioned, particularly young people being in prison and in that environment, and ultimately what it does to them, and the impact it will have on them going forward, even when they are released afterwards. I'm sure it's immense, and it does more damage than it does good.
2: Yes, prison, especially remand, is not a nice place to be. It's extremely overcrowded. It's unhealthy. Resources are few, and meals are having to be shared with in overcrowded spaces. So there's a lot of bullying. There's a lot of extortion, and then there's this real threat of gangsterism that we have, and the numbers gangs especially. So a young person going in. Could be my child or your child with a gram of coke or whatever. These kids are naughty and the stuff is so available, and we're not condoning that kind of conduct in any way. But somebody could be end up in jail for something that can have long-lasting effects on their life going forward, because for that, you know, that crime of having in possession of a few grams of drug, they would be then spending 3, 4, 5 months waiting in remand because their parents can't afford to pay $1,000 or $3,000 bail. And then the consequences of that is that young boy is exposed to so much of abuse, and then also being forced to join the numbers gang. So by the time that young man comes out of remand, innocent, even if you know, if the judge withdraws charges, or even if he does get a suspended sentence for say a year, and then is left you know, to go free, by the time that young person is released, they would have been criminalized to the extent that they now belong to a numbers gang. They have a network of gang members that they have affiliated with, and once they're out, they are expected to live a life of crime, despite the fact that when they went in, they had actually no idea what it was that they were being exposed to. So I think that is the main situation that we need to deal with. That the prison system, and you know, there's a saying that says, justice delayed is justice denied. And I think in this case, justice delayed is actually not only justice denied, but actually a crime against the individual because of the consequences of that extended stay for a crime that could very easily add the bail waived, or in certain instances at least reduced to an affordable amount.
1: Are there, you know, other legal mechanisms that can, you know, allow for release without simply relying on cash bail? And I'm just thinking to myself, what could those be, those alternative methods that can be used a bit more consistently? Because it looks and feels like the current system is effectively creating two forms of justice. There's one for someone who can immediately produce that 1,000 rand or 2,000 rand, and then they can, you know, walk away and then look forward to trial. And another for someone who cannot. And you mentioned the implications that has on an individual, especially if they're young and they're gullible and they can easily be consumed by these gangs.
2: Yes, access to justice is not equal in South Africa, not by a long shot. So yes, you're 100% right in terms of that. Somebody with 1,000 rand is not the same as somebody without 1,000 rand, and justice that the person without 1,000 rand is exposed to is not the same as the one that has 1,000 rand. And I think that is one of the most ethical dilemmas that we as a society need to determine, you know, how do we solve this. But even in a lot more complex cases, access to justice is dependent on how much money you have access to and which type of lawyer you have access to. So you have the criminals and the gangs and people that have criminal networks being able to get bail on the same day and extend the trials, you know, because they have good lawyers, and often get off the hook because they have good lawyers. Where somebody that committed a petty crime gets stuck in jail and then cannot afford a lawyer, legal aid lawyer is not always up to scratch, and they end up with a jail sentence and a criminal record for something that, you know, could have been a suspended sentence, and they could have done some community service. So I think the whole access to justice debate needs to be looked at. And then on top of that, we need to really look at our bail situation because of the overcrowding in prisons and what that does to the prison system as well. It clogs up the system, clogs up the courts, clogs up everything. Just becomes a grinding slow wheel, and at the end of the day, the victims of for instance, a robbery or whatever that now would have wanted justice, also, you know, because the system is just too slow. The victims are also not being seeing justice to be working. And we're not advocating for bail, you know, necessarily for violent crime. It's for crime. There's certain categories of crime that qualifies for bail. And when the person is unable to to afford it, there should be a fund that this person can apply to. I'm glad there's something happening now from some NGOs side as a pilot scheme. But I think it should be state-driven as well. And also there should be at least some legal aid lawyers that would be able to argue for a lesser bail or more affordable bail. And often these young people don't have access to that because, again, your legal aid lawyers are reserved for your more complex crimes, and these petty crimes that are granted bail, the legal system just forgets about this person stuck in remand because of not having been able to pay the bail. And that case, because it's petty, doesn't get put on the roll as quickly as a more serious case would be. So somebody could spend up to 6, 7, 8 months in remand just for not having an 800 rand.
1: Sure. And that's a very, very dire situation. Lastly, before I let you go, Brother Imran, I saw the city of Cape Town coming out really, really excited. I think it was around last week, talking about the introduction of drone technology in the area and how it assisted when it comes to catching a smash and grab criminal. Is there some green shoots that you guys are seeing with the introduction of more visible policing and technology when it comes to combating crime in Elsass River?
2: Yes, it has made a difference. One of the things, again, that it's very ironic that we're having the same debate now. One of the things that is frustrating the police is that the perpetrators in the case of the smash and grab are often under 18.
1: Mm.
2: And when they are not subject to the prison or justice system, and they get put back in the custody of their parents, and they then become repeat offenders. So it's a bit of a difficult situation, because on the one hand, we are advocating for young people not to be incarcerated. On the other hand, society and the community feels frustrated because young people commit these crimes and then 2, 3 days later they're back on the streets. And we had a situation 2 weeks ago where 5 of these smash and grabbers were released with the drone technology, and 3 of them were again released into their parents' custody because they were under the age of 18. So again, we're dealing with especially the gangs recruit younger children and employ them to do the crimes because they know that they are not going to be held liable criminally. And then that is also another factor that we need to look into. But the system needs to work, and it's not. The justice system is not working, and it's not fair, and it's not equal, and our people are suffering because of that. And so it needs a different overhaul, and looking at all these issues becomes critically important.
1: No, most definitely. I think we're going to end that note. Always a pleasure having you on the show, and I hope we chat again soon.
2: You're always welcome, brother. Shukran for having me.
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0: It's a new beginning. It's a new era. Salam Media. Humanitarian journalism. Breaking stereotypes. Moving boundaries. Joining hands. Salam Media. Humanity sets the agenda.
1: Our next interview is for our Joburg peeps. Have you ever stepped outside in Johannesburg, in areas that we would consider Johannesburg, and recently thought to yourself, what on earth is that smell? Hong Kong, I think that's the question most Johannesburgers ask each other on a daily basis. Can you smell that? It's been smelling weird in the last couple of days. And we're trying to get to the bottom of that, that unmistakable rotten egg odor that has been reported in parts of the city. And yeah, want to know what's all about. What's all about this unpleasant smell? And we're going to be getting more insight on that. We'll be joined by Program Manager for Air Quality and Environment at the University of Johannesburg, is going to be giving us more insight on this smell that keeps on revisiting Joburg again and again, and if it has any kind of impact on our health, you and I, particularly as citizens of the city, and is there a way for government to control it? Are there laws around protecting the public against this kind of thing? Mohelo is a program manager, as I mentioned, for Air Quality and Environment at the University of Johannesburg, and joining us via virtual platform. Mohelo, good morning. Thank you so much for joining us. I really appreciate you giving us your time.
8: Good morning, Slilo. It's very good to be with you again. Thanks for inviting me.
1: Pleasure is all ours. And I want to know, Hong Kong, Mujuzi, what's this weird smell that people are experiencing? What is behind it? And is it healthy? Are we going to find ourselves getting sick from it?
8: So this foul egg, rotten egg smell is normally attributed to a gas that we call hydrogen sulfide. And we must be careful because it is a very pungent gas, which doesn't necessarily mean that it is in excessive quantities. So even a small amount can smell really bad, but it's not necessarily a health hazard because we are able to identify it even in its smallest quantities.
1: And then when someone does smell, you know, you said it's hydrogen sulfide, correct?
8: Mm-hmm. Yes.
1: Does that mean, you know, they're exposed to a dangerous concentration of it, or is a smell detectable at levels well below those that pose a serious health risk? What's the matrix to almost measure when it is dangerous and when is it not?
8: So that measurement would have to be air quality monitoring to get the actual value. So you can get that either in micrometers in terms of measurement or in parts per billion, right? And like you said, we are able to smell it at very small quantities. So the smell doesn't necessarily equate to a health hazard, unlike where you would have dust that is, you know, visible and tangible that you can see in its big quantities and therefore say that it is in big measurement. Because hydrogen sulfide can also come from so many different things. It's very difficult to control and to measure because you can get it through natural processes and occurrences. It can be from coal gasification where we use it as a gas for petroleum and petrochemical, you know, refineries and plants. You can also have it sourced from your wastewater treatment and sewage systems and landfills as well. Sometimes even from stagnant water, because a lot of the time it's attributed with bacterial decomposition. So there's a lot of different sources. And remember last time we did speak about how pollution, air pollution in particular, does not know boundaries in terms of provinces or even countries. So it can come from so many different things under different meteorological conditions, being wind direction, rain capture, you know, all of those processes. But yeah, it's something that is identifiable from a small quantity via smell, but doesn't directly translate to how much is actually being emitted or where it is actually coming from.
1: When should, you know, someone be concerned about the smell? Is it when, you know, it's constantly in and around the area that you live or you work or you go to school? And I think most importantly, what can exposure to this hydrogen sulfide actually do to the human body, particularly with repeated or prolonged exposure to it?
8: So the prolonged exposure, I want to say, is similar to our typical gases exposure, right? Where you have irritation in the nose, throat, the lung area. But it is not currently considered a criteria pollutant, which normally lists the pollutants that are extremely dangerous and are more frequently occurring. As you'll notice, the rotten egg smell isn't something we experience every day, but there are some heightened and peak days where we feel like, yo, this week was really bad. So it's not as constant as your nitrogen, sulfur, carbon monoxide. But yeah, it does also have some health impacts after repetitive exposure. And maybe if I can just touch on the regulations a little bit around capping this exposure to hydrogen sulfide. The DFFE, our National Department of Forestry, Fisheries and the Environment, is working on an ambient emission limit, an emission standard. We currently do have emission limits that are particular for industry processes and industry plants. However, we do need to tighten the belt a bit on the ambient standard because we currently don't have it legalized in South Africa, but we do use the World Health Organization's limits and standards to sort of gauge where we are and how bad it can be when we are doing monitoring activities.
1: Is there a reason why there's no regulatory treatment to it? Because I did some reading and it looks like, you know, nitrogen dioxide and sulfur dioxide, those are regulated. There's almost a standard to them, but not with this case. Is there a specific reason why we haven't developed it yet?
8: I think let me start off by saying it's probably because of how much of it is emitted from whatever source that might be. You know, something like a vehicle, for example, has very concentrated amounts of your carbon monoxide and nitrogen and and sulf, I beg your pardon, NOx and SOx. So you have nitrogen and sulfur dioxides. Mm-hmm. Yes, oxides, there you go. And then you also have carbon monoxide. Those ones are very concentrated from emissions like vehicles. And there's a lot of traffic, you know, so that is often more urgent to address in terms of management, monitoring, and limits, regulations, those things. So your hydrogen sulfide is, in our country, measured and monitored at occupational health level. So at the particular industries, we do have exposure limits in parts per billion, where we say for an 8-hour working day or for a 24-hour period, people who are working in direct exposure to the source of hydrogen sulfide emission need to be protected. However, in the ambient sense, it's not necessarily regulated, but the DFFE did notice that in 2022, I think it was, there was a massive episode of this rotten egg smell. And so last year in 2025, they did say that hopefully this year we'll be able to have an ambient limit that is regulated. And that means we will have to then apply monitoring at our general air quality monitoring stations to check that the ambient air, how is it looking in terms of hydrogen sulfide.
1: Very interesting indeed with Demokhala. I think that's where we're going to leave it. Thank you so much for joining us, and really appreciate you always giving us insight on the weird smells in Johannesburg. Really appreciate it.
8: It's only a pleasure, Slilo. Thank you so much. Enjoy the rest of your day.
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1: Thank you so much for staying with us. You're still tuned in to News and Views with myself, Salilo Makudiere. And we'll be talking the cost of living. Have you noticed that I think all of us have noticed that the grocery bill has been getting bigger and bigger, even when you keep buying the same things that you buy each and every month. It doesn't change. You have your list and you go out shopping, but it feels and looks like your receipt keeps getting heavier and heavier when it comes to how much you built. And that's the reality for millions of South Africans that do weekly or monthly shopping and are doing it with careful calculations. Well, the Competition Commission is looking a bit more closely at food prices and margins across the supply chain. We're going to be looking at exactly where the money is going. We'll be speaking to Benny Van Zyl from the Transvaal Agricultural Union of South Africa, who's joining us now to help us answer some very, very important questions around the cost of living in South Africa and how the Competition Commission has already flagged concerns around staples, including eggs, chicken, oil, and maize meal, increasing at rates that are very, very unsustainable. Benny, thank you so much for joining us. Welcome to the show. Really appreciate you giving us your time.
12: Good morning. Yeah, thanks for the opportunity that we can discuss a very complex and a very severe situation in South Africa. That is not so easy, but yeah, let's talk about it.
1: Yeah, no, most definitely. And I want to jump right into it. For someone that's listening at home currently and asking themselves, why is their grocery bill still so high? Is there an answer to that? Is there an answer why on a monthly basis it seems and feels like we are taking a bit more extra cash than the previous month on buying basics, things that shouldn't be increasing when it comes to pricing at a rate that they currently are?
12: We should actually look into this matter from our principal view.

that we should look into the source, the reason why we do have this reality. This is very complex. This is a total economic reality regarding the value chain. And you mentioned that in the beginning. We have input suppliers, and then we have the production side of making the food at the farmers, and then the whole line down into the consumers. And that's where we have the problem. So we should realize everyone in South Africa is a consumer, the farmers as well, because they produce one product, but they have to buy the rest. So we all are at this stage, this challenging situation regarding the price of food on the table. And that is very, very complex. We need a productive, profitable farmer to stay in production, to bring the food to the market. And now we have a lot of problems in our country. Mm-hmm. We have a situation of farmers that don't bring the streams together anymore. A lot of our farmers just don't cope anymore to be profitable so that they can be sustained in their production process. And the price, at the end of the day, is the consumer. So the most important people working this whole value chain is the farmer and the consumer. And how do we overcome that? Because if we don't have the farmers, there will not be food for the consumers, not even about this price rise. There's a lot of things playing into this. We have a policy environment for the last 30 years that do not create enough infrastructure, enough trust in investment. That's one of the starting points to grow the economy. We need a growing economy. And now, just yesterday, we hear about this talk again regarding the growth of our economy, the GDP that's declined. That's not good for our country. We need not only farmers, but all the different businesses should be profitable so that they can make a contribution to the state with taxes, so that they can build better infrastructure and better energy supply, better railways and harbors, stuff like that, so that we have much better growth in the economy, work creation, job creation. We have too many people that don't work, and they are dependent on social grants. That's not sustainable. So South Africa pay a huge price of the reason of this, and that's a not growing economy. But that is the source. But now we will talk about the reality that every day a person has to go and buy food for himself, for his family. And that became very, very difficult to cope with. But we have to get to the source of this. It's a long-time problem that was created over time. But if we don't start addressing that, we will never get to a sustainable solution. Why I go out to every consumer, and I myself is one of them, all of us, we experience this impact from outside our country. The conflict in all the world areas with the oil price and all that, the fertilizer prices, the chemical fees rise so intensively that the farmer said, I cannot plant this year wheat because it's not profitable for me anymore. And that's a starting point for even bread on the table, yes or no. But they should be profitable to do that in a sustainable manner. So this is a very complicated thing, and I think that we should go starting with the policy environment. Do they build trust for investment? If you put policies online, and I do not want to go that direction today, that's not our issue. But we have to address it. If they put the policy on the table, I can expropriate assets worth paying for it. People don't want to invest. Actually, people abroad mention to me quite often, they are willing to come to South Africa, but not with that type of policy. So we have to make sure we are economic driven. Policy environment, not the ideological driven policy. That's the starting point. And then the rollout of all these realities bring us to the point that we talk about. And that's a symptom of the result. But we have to address the source of this and rectify that. Then we can get better symptoms, and that's what we need. People need jobs so that they have money to pay for food. Now there are, as I mentioned, the thing of the social ground, that's not enough for people to be sustained. So this is a very complicated situation at present. And all of us should put positive pressure on economic-driven approaches and build the right infrastructure, get the right support systems, take away all these hurdles. Government shouldn't be a hurdle. He should be a supporter to help the economy grow.
He should be at a safe environment. He should address crime.

0: much better. The corruption and all of us know about that. That's the type of things that are hindering now to proceed for a better future for all our people in this country.
1: And I think that's a very, very important note to make. And you brought in, you know, the element of farmers. And I'm just thinking to myself, when consumers see the price of, you know, staples like maize meal or chicken or eggs going up, just how much of that increase is actually reaching the farmer?
0: You are quite right. And that's the research that we should expose. Show the people in South Africa that the part that the farmer gets of this is very small, because down the line, there's the milling, there's the distribution, the packaging. And all of them, so that for sure they do have to make a profit, otherwise they will not be there and we need all of them. Is there a fair distribution of that? And the input side is also, that's a problem, because the farmers cannot be profitable with this input cost. I've got great concern about this year. Now we have this El Nino situation with the weather. Farmers are considering not planting maize or wheat because they are not sure if they are going to have a crop. Now the downstream is what you're talking about. So the total package and the cost of that at the end of the day, make it not profitable for the farmer, but now it's also too expensive for the consumer. So this is a balancing act. It should take time. And that's what we as citizens of this country should ask government. Bring the right economic principles to the table. Make it easy for people to do business. Create an environment where people want to invest. Make it safe. Take away crime. Take away corruption. Let's be honest about this. We talk about corruption. But are we really addressed that in this country? I don't think so. Not enough. And that problem, too much money, go down the wrong drain. And we do not make a contribution to the development of our country, creating a better environment for all of us, especially the consumers. Because at the end of the day, all these wrongdoings, the people that pay the price at the end of the day, the consumers, and that is what we experience now. So we should try to create a better environment from out the economical viewpoint. That is the balancing act that this country needs. We do not need now more politics and ideological approaches. We need sound principles, because it's not our choice. There's nobody's choice. The last word is always been said by the market forces. The market will decide you are profitable, you are still there, or you are not profitable, and the market will throw you out. It doesn't matter in which line you are, even a farmer or any other business. And that is what we should strive to have successful businesses. But then all these other responsibilities of government, it'd be better addressed. And it's our responsibility to put that on the table and clarify that. Now, we have an election this year. What are we going to do? What are we going to support? Are we going to support corruption, crime, not addressing the realities that actually killed this country for all these years? Are we going to build economic? And I do not care for whom party everybody is going to vote. But it's against economic principles. That's what we need now.
1: No, very, very important. I want to come to, you know, the supermarkets themselves and where they fit into this conversation. Just how much do retailers have over the final price of a basic food item in South Africa? Because I read somewhere, it was from the Competition Commission's website, actually, on a report that they found, where there were cases where retail prices remained quite high, even when some upstream costs were stable or they were even falling. Why doesn't the price at the supermarket come down as quickly as the cost of production does?
0: Yeah, this is a very important question, and I think it's a very important issue that we should address. Because if there is some possibility that our consumers can actually get a commodity cheaper, then the demand for that will grow. And that is the supply-demand factor to decide what is the price for anything. But at this stage, the backlash, or what's the reason for that? It's going to slow. Because you are quite right, and I support what you mentioned there. I think that they should be much, much faster. They should put through to the consumers lower prices if we don't get high prices for our products, so that the consumer can utilize that product much more because it's affordable for them. Mm. This is a very important thing that you mentioned, and I hope that we can bring some balancing act in this whole process, because demand at the end of the day is the whole name of the game, decide what will be the price. But if it's fast enough, I think it's perhaps too slow, and that's what you mentioned. So yes, but now the Competition Commission can bring things to the table, but at the end of the day, it is our consumers with our wallet and our money in our pocket that make the final say about I'm going to buy something or not. And if it's too expensive, well, actually, that's a problem. Certain luxury stuff you can leave because it's too expensive, but you need food. Food on the table is the biggest asset any country can have. And therefore, I always say our consumers and our farmers are our biggest asset, because that keep our country alive. If there's not food on the table, you can realize you will be on a bee in 3 days, 4 days, because people don't have food. And that's the reason why we should do everything in our power to work with the policy environment to bring the best practices to the table, so that supply demand reality can work much quicker, so that we can bring to the consumer the best affordable price for them to utilize the food on the table. And that is a big challenge at this stage. Systems work too slow, and all of us are frustrated with that, for sure, and we have to address that. And talk to our municipalities, our provincial governments, national, speak out. And thanks for you being a radio station, talking about these things, so that we make ourselves aware of what can we do. Do we write letters to the media? Are we outspoken, positive, building for the future? It doesn't help if we break down and be negative. Yeah, we can be, because there's a lot of things you can be negative about. But then afterwards, what's the reality? You are still where you are. So work for the future, build the future for our children and our grandchildren. And that is create a better environment where these balancing acts can be much more effective than the experience at this stage.
1: No, most definitely. Benny Van Zyl from the Transvaal Agricultural Union of South Africa. Thank you so much for joining us and helping us understand what sits behind the price on the supermarket shelf. I think this is a conversation that we'll continue to have, because the situation is quite unsustainable. A lot of people just simply can't afford to put a plate of food on their tables anymore. And we'll continue to look at it. Really appreciate it.
0: Thank you so much, and good luck to all our consumers, and enjoy them if you can afford it, but please do.
1: The following is a paid political advertisement by the Al-Jama'a Political Party.
2: 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Roads will be fixed, refuse will be removed, and personal safety in your homes, streets, parks, and pathways to the local shops and shopping malls will be our top priority. 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
1: That was a paid political advertisement by the Al-Jama'a Political Party.
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1: Welcome back. I'm still tuned in to News and Views with myself, Salaila Makwidiere, on your home of humanitarian journalism, Salam Media. And so far, hashtag Africa Focus feature. If you're new to the show, this is a part of the show where we look at some of the biggest stories on the African continent, stories that we feel deserve a lot of attention within the confinements of our borders here on the continent. And Africa Focus takes us to Sudan this week, where a war that has entered its fourth year continues to exact a devastating price on civilians. The United Nations is calling for an immediate ceasefire. This is as attacks on civilians, the displacement and the destruction of essential services continues. More than 14 million people have been forced from their homes since the conflict began. And many humanitarian organizations have coined what's happening in Sudan the biggest humanitarian crisis on the African continent. And we're going to be looking at the reality on the ground, look at what's the story beyond the numbers in a country that is being essentially reshaped by war and a population that's still waiting for a political solution that seems out of reach at this point. And we are joined by a very, very good friend of the show, Sudanese journalist, Brother Saeed Abdallah, who's joining us via our virtual platform. Saeed, good morning. Thank you so much for joining us. Really appreciate you giving us your time this morning.
7: Morning, Salelo. How are you?
1: I'm well. Thanks. Great to see you again. I want to jump right...
7: Thank you for having me.
1: No, pleasure. Pleasure is all ours. I want to jump right into it. Just from your perspective, I think in the last couple of weeks, there's been a lot of developments when it comes to the Sudan war, the dynamics between the RSF and the Sudanese armed forces. If you can just give us a short synopsis of where we currently are. The headlines seem to be painting a picture of an RSF that is seemingly losing a lot of ground, not necessarily getting the right intention as they used to when this war began, and the Sudanese armed forces gaining a bit more ground. Is that the reality on the ground? Is that what you're reading?
7: During the last few months, that the Sudanese army has gained more territory on the ground. But we remember in the first few years that the RSF was controlling most of the country, but now we are seeing more gaining of for the Sudanese armed forces, especially on the west region, and that it shows that the balance on the ground has shifted somehow. But for me, that's still not the answer of this war, because what we are seeing now, like you gain a territory here, then tomorrow you lose another one there, and that it comes to the what we've been saying from the beginning of this war, that there's no military solution for this war, and the worrying part is that the growing use of long-range drones and this are changing the nature of the battlefield, because civilians can now be targeted far beyond traditional front lines, including hospitals, markets, and other critical infrastructure. At the same time, millions of Sudanese have been displaced, while hunger and the collapse of healthcare are creating humanitarian crisis for enormous proportions. So for me, yes, there's some gain for the Sudanese armed forces, and the RSF is not suffering at the moment. But still, this is not the end of this war. If we cannot get to a ceasefire, or if we cannot get to an agreement between all these two factions, then the suffering for the people is continue. And when we spoke about the suffering, we spoke about this few times, I think, Salelo, since the beginning of the war. And when we spoke in the first year, the suffering of the people was maybe far more less than now. Mm. Now we are speaking about a disaster, and I think it's unimaginable, especially in the region of the west of the country, as well as in some areas that also affected, even though there's no war going on there, or there's no it's not a battlefield areas, but still, like, they are still bearing the consequences of the war at those areas.
1: Very, very interesting. And I think very important to mention the impact of this war and how it's just widespread throughout the rest of Sudan. I want to come back to the RSF in particular, and why some of the reasons why we are seeing them, quote unquote, losing ground, as you mentioned. How much does the situation out in the Middle East, particularly when you look at Iran, the United States of America, and all of the Gulf countries embroiled in their own conflict, how much of that has had an impact on the war in Sudan, considering the dynamics that I think at this point all of us know about the Middle East and how some countries in that part of the world are involved in this war? Has it maybe, taking attention away from them? They're focusing more on what's happening internally, hence we're seeing the changes that we're seeing in Sudan currently?
7: I think it's very important to look at the conflict in Sudan as also part of the broader region. The safety and the security of the Red Sea now, it becomes more crucial for the international community. So that's why I think the UN latest call for an immediate ceasefire reflects this kind of wariness and this kind of, despite the serious humanitarian crisis, I think this also it shows how now the international community are worrying about the Red Sea security. And to come back to your questions, I think there is lack of trust within the people in the RSF in Sudan. This is the first part. The second part, somehow the conflict in the Middle East affected that the support that they gain from certain countries. But I don't think it shows that's the end of this paramilitary or militia. I think they are still going to get more support, as well as the Sudanese armed forces. This war in Sudan, you cannot relate it, or it's related to the region. I think as the RSF has some support from a certain country, the Sudanese armed forces also have some support from other countries in the region. And that it shows that those conflict between these Arabs and these Middle Eastern countries are also, it plays a role in Sudan. And without finding a solution, I think that's only going to exacerbate the situation. And it's not going to be only the Strait of Hormuz, it's not only going to be Bab al-Mandeb, but that can easily move to the Red Sea, where it's also it's a crucial path for a lot of trade and going in and coming in and going out of Africa. So the international community should look at the situation in Sudan now more serious and paying more attention now to find a solution for that. And that's what is happening at the moment. The five bodies, IGAD, which is the regional body, and the Arab Leagues, and the UN, and the European Union, as well as the African Union, now they're creating a body that are visiting the country between the 8th and the 10th of September now. And that's, they are saying that they're also in support or in align with the quarter that's including the Saudi, the Emirati, and Egyptian, and the US. They are trying to find a solution, or they are trying to get to a ceasefire that we spoke about earlier that the UN is calling at the moment. So there's some sign that the conflict in the Middle East might be a warning signal for those international community actors to try to push for a solution in the ground.
1: Just before I let you go, I want to circle back to the humanitarian situation. You know, we mentioned that millions still need food, millions still need healthcare and shelter, but yet humanitarian organizations, aid organizations are struggling to reach many of the areas in Sudan. How severe is the situation becoming? Is it at a point where it's difficult for a lot of people to even live in Sudan because struggling and having, you know, humanitarian organizations being able to reach you, I think, gives some kind of reprieve. But in Sudan, you have a situation where people are essentially cordoned off. You know, a lot of organizations say the humanitarian aid that they give in itself is also being weaponized because they're being closed off, essentially starving, you know, areas like Kordofan, areas like Darfur, where they essentially just can't reach at all.
7: I think when you speak about the humanitarian crisis and the humanitarian aid itself, there's two parts. First of all, that's the humanitarian bodies that are giving aid on the ground are saying that there's lack of funding. That's the first part. The second part, there's difficulties to reach out the people in the people that on the ground. So because of different reasons, there are part because of the terrain and the roads are difficult to go during the autumn season now in Sudan. Secondly, because of these people are controlling certain areas. We saw a few days ago there's and aid members got killed. We saw also that people are controlling the area and are stealing the food, maybe, or stealing the humanitarian aid, or they are not allowing those bodies to get in. And you get cases that where the aid is getting to the people, but that's not every time. That's the first part. The second part is the third part, I mean, here also, in the areas that might not affected by the war. Now we saw the life in Sudan, now it becomes more difficult even for the ordinary people because of the inflation, because of they cannot, now everything it becomes expensive, they cannot buy or they cannot afford to the basic living. So the longer this war continues, the greater the danger that Sudan moves from a devastating civil war toward permanent territorial and political fragmentation.
1: Sure.
7: So that's what I can end here, that I say that the international community needs not only to demand a ceasefire but also to address the external support, as we mentioned earlier, and war economy that are making the conflict sustainable. I think it's we wish and we hope that to see some sort of willingness and some sort of effort towards peace from the Sudanese armed forces as well, from the private support forces.
1: And are there any, you know, key developments that the rest of the continent and you know, the wider international community needs to keep an eye on in the next couple of days, in the next couple of months, when it comes to this war?
7: So there's internally, there's now some sort of discussion between certain local players, and there's also international effort as well. But the problem is that I think the discussion that's going on between these political actors is not inclusive. So it should be more inclusive and bring other parts as well. Then the international community should not I think those countries, those external players in Sudan, should not just think about their interest, but I think they need to think beyond that. Because as we see now, there's division between the Sudanese people. There's also division between those countries in the region and in the international platforms as well. So I think that has caused more enormous disasters for the Sudanese humanitarian crisis. What we need to look at is that the effort that is going now, it should be more inclusive, it should be more supported by those bodies in order just to get to a point where we can find just a proper ceasefire. Mm. I think within the ceasefire, we can get to, we will let that hate, those emotions to slow down and just to start to find a rational solution, rather than just like continuing this unending cycle of atrocities and of problems in Sudan. Mm-hmm. So I think what we need to look at is just like the hope and the wish for this war to end as soon as possible.
1: No, most definitely. Brother Syed Abdallah, thank you so much for joining us. Always a pleasure having you on the show and for giving us, I think, a Sudanese perspective on what is continuing to become a devastating war that is leaving a lot of civilians displaced and in dire, dire conditions. Really appreciate it.
7: Thank you.
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9: The recital of Surah Yasin has been brought to you by an anonymous sponsor of Mahekeng for the Isale Thawab of his late parents, Nabi Sallallahu Alaihi Wasallam, and all Marhumin.
8: أعوذ بالله من الشيطان الرجيم بسم الله الرحمن الرحيم.

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5: You're still tuned in to News and Views with myself, Salilo Makudere. And we're going to be looking at a very, very important story. I think in the last 48 hours, it has been the biggest headline doing the rounds across the world. The diplomatic relationship between Israel and Britain has taken another sharp turn. Britain has announced sanctions targeting trade with Israeli settlements in the occupied West Bank. Well, Israel has responded, and quite swiftly so, by announcing the closure of the British consulate in East Jerusalem and banning 12 Brits from entering the country. It is one of the strongest British moves yet against Israel's settlement policy, and it comes as international pressure over the occupation and the situation in Gaza continues to grow. So what does this confrontation mean for Britain, for Israel, and I think most importantly for Palestinians? We're joined by British policy and academic and political analyst Dr. Azam Tamimi, who's going to be giving us thoughts and insights on this very important development. Dr. Tamimi, thank you so much for joining us. Always a pleasure having you on the show. Good morning.
6: Morning. Good morning.
5: I want us to start with just maybe your reaction of the developments of the last 48 hours. What did you make of this very, very hard line being drawn by the British government by announcing those sanctions against Israel?
6: Well, I'm delighted that the British government finally is doing something right. And although it's a very good step in the right direction, yet it's still not enough. I mean, I think the British public in general expects more from the British government, because much of the technology the Israelis use in their genocide against the Palestinians comes from Britain and its European partners, and that is something we hope one day the British government will take action about. But for the time being, the British government is actually vindicating BDS, Global Movement, which has been calling for pressure on Israel in order to stop the seizure of land, the confiscation of properties, the destruction of houses, the various features of this apartheid regime that Israel happens to be exercising against the Palestinians. And I think what the British government has done is respond to public opinion in Britain. This is what the public in Britain generally wants. There's been awareness in Britain, as in every other place in this planet, regarding the nature of Zionism, regarding the apartheid regime of the Zionist movement, regarding the victimhood of the Palestinians, and the public has been pressing governments to do something about it. And I think Starmer was removed because of public pressure, because Starmer, the former prime minister and leader of the British Labour Party, was so pro-Zionist that he was actually going against the British public opinion.
5: I think one of the key impact that you hope for when you hear sanctions is hopefully them having a practical impact on whatever party that those sanctions are put on. When you look at Britain and them banning trade with Israeli settlements in the occupied West Bank and targeting some of those companies involved in settlement expansion, how much exactly of a practical felt impact could these sanctions have?
6: I think experts expect these sanctions to have an impact, because these Jewish settlements, these illegal settlements, according to international law, although in my belief as a Palestinian, the existence of Israel is illegitimate in my mother's house and in my father's land. The whole of Palestine doesn't belong to Zionism, doesn't belong to Europe, and should have been free. But nevertheless, if we talk about international law and how it sees these Jewish settlements, these are illegal, and they rely heavily on funding that comes from abroad. Some of this funding comes as donations, especially from the United States of America and from certain quarters of Jewish communities around the Western Hemisphere, probably also in South Africa. But also part of it comes through trade, because the Palestinian land stolen by these settlers and the water resources also taken away from the Palestinians by these settlers are used in order to produce fruits, vegetables, to set up factories, to produce various products that are sold to the Europeans and to the Americans, and for which they get paid quite handsomely, quite generously. So I expect it to have an impact. Although, of course, the immediate impact is more defiance on the part of the Israelis, whether it is the Israeli government or the Jewish settler community. And that is simply because they are so intoxicated with what they believe to be a power that they have. They've been able to do whatever they wanted. They've been able to violate every single law or provision or convention in massacring the Palestinians and destroying their lives. And they feel that God is on their side. So they that's why the immediate response from the Israeli government and the Jewish settlers is defiance. But I hope that there will be a community of Israelis who will think about this really thoroughly and realize that the tide is not in their favor, that time is changing, and that public opinion around the world is changing, and that most likely we are seeing the beginning of the end of Zionism, the end of apartheid in Palestine.
5: Wouldn't that be something? You spoke about the Israeli response. It came quite swift, with them essentially announcing that they're shutting down the Israeli consulate in West Jerusalem. From your perspective, how significant was that move, and what can we make of it?
6: Well, this consulate in so-called West Jerusalem, and all Jerusalem is one Jerusalem for me. Nevertheless, this consulate provides two types of services. It provides services to British nationals, and there are very few of them there. But it also provides services to the Palestinians who want to deal with Britain. So it's it's mostly consular services offered to the Palestinians. And this is not just a punishment to the British government. It's meant also to be extra pressure placed on the Palestinian community in Jerusalem.
5: There's something that's interesting for me, and especially when you look at European countries and how they interact with the debacle of Israeli settlements, and how they're somewhat more quicker to act when it comes to the settlements in comparison to how they would respond to the genocide and what we've been seeing happening in Gaza, especially in the last 3 or 4 years. Why does it feel a bit more easier, for countries like the UK to respond a bit more swiftly to the illegal occupation and settlement of the West Bank in comparison to the actions of Israel in Gaza?
6: Well, it is natural that they respond to the growth of settlement in the West Bank, because they themselves considered the West Bank to be illegally occupied. But they were hesitant before to do anything about it because public opinion didn't really have that much leverage. But at the same time, because they were also under enormous pressure from the Israel lobby. The Israel lobby in the UK, the Israel lobby within the political parties, the Israel lobby within the media as well. But I think there's been a massive shift in public opinion that they couldn't just remain indifferent for much longer. And I expect that what they're doing today, the action they're taking against illegal settlements, as they call them, in the West Bank, will be taken sometime soon in the future against the occupation of the whole of Palestine and against the actions, against the crimes against humanity and the war crimes that continue to be perpetrated by the Zionists against the Palestinians. The world is changing. Mm. And this is what the Zionists are failing to realize. And this reminds me, and I still vividly remember what happened in South Africa.
5: Yeah.
6: This reminds me of how apartheid came to an end in South Africa, and how there was a time when Britain under Margaret Thatcher and the US under Donald Reagan were so opposed to any action against the apartheid regime in South Africa. But then the tide moved swiftly. And the world changed and apartheid came to an end. And this is exactly how Zionism is likely to come to an end in Palestine.
5: It does feel like the genesis of an end for Zionism, because, you know, I'm even looking at it. Britain is not even acting entirely alone here. You have countries like France and Canada who are also joining this move. And there are also other European countries that are considering similar kind of measures. Could we be maybe seeing a wider European policy shift, you know, against Israel, and would that have a broader impact? I think, as you mentioned, referencing South Africa, I think it was at that turning point where there was almost a consensus from the international community to completely isolate South Africa, whether it was in trade, it was in sports, arts and culture, and so on and so forth, that that tide turned. And looking at Europe and so some of major countries, and I think most importantly to note, in Europe following this move, it does paint a picture, doesn't it?
6: Indeed. And before Britain and France, Spain made a move. Mm. Ireland made a move. And therefore, yes, this is a trend. This is widening. And just wait until Mad Trump is gone. Wait until the U.S. administration is changed and the Republicans lose the next election. I expect there will be a major shift even in America, despite the influence of the Zionists. But this influence is waning, and the Zionists are losing their power gradually, even in the United States of America. So this, if you look at the global picture, yes, this is a change that is happening everywhere, except perhaps, regrettably, I say this with really deep sorrow, in the Arab world, where the countries that are adjacent to Palestine and those that are in what is known as the Middle East have very strong connections as regimes, not as countries, but as regimes with the Zionists in Palestine, and have been playing a role in enabling the Zionists to carry out the genocide against the Palestinians. I mean, look for instance at what the UAE is doing.
5: Mm.
6: Recently, I'm sure you must be aware of what Haaretz published yesterday or the day before, that it was the UAE who, about a week and a half before the 7th of October, 2023, warned Netanyahu that Hamas was plotting something, was planning something, and Netanyahu didn't take them seriously. But imagine the UAE, an Arab country, an Arab Gulf country, working for Zionism rather than working for the Arab cause.
5: I want to come back to Britain here, because one of the biggest arguments that they're making for these sanctions against Israel is the fact that they threaten the possibility of a two-state solution. What are your thoughts on them still seeing a two-state solution as still relevant, as still a feasible reality under the current circumstances?
6: Well, the theoretical position of much of the world is that it stands by a two-state solution, which means in next to Israel, there would be a Palestinian state. And this is what the Oslo Accords seemed to promise when they were signed in 1993. But since then, so much land has been taken away by the Zionists. There is no more room for any Palestinian state, not even a Palestinian municipality. And this current government in Israel, which is allied with the so-called religious Zionism, or religious Zionists, as they call themselves, they are messianic people who believe that God gave them license to do whatever is needed in order to establish his kingdom on earth. Expedited the expropriation of land, the dispossession of the Palestinians. Yet, you hear people in the West still talk about a two-state solution, though experts tell them and keep telling them and reminding them that, look at the map. There's no more land left for the Palestinians to set up a state there. And regrettably, and again, I say this with really deep pain in my heart, the Palestinian Authority, which was born out of the Oslo Accords, rather than progressing towards a Palestinian state, has been transformed into a security agency working for the Israelis, hunting down resistance members in the West Bank, collaborating against Gaza with the Israelis, and exchanging intelligence with them. So where is the Palestinian state? There can never be a Palestinian state in the current situation.
5: Very concerning. I think we're going to leave it there. Dr. Tamimi, really appreciate you giving us your time, and I hope we share again soon.
6: Thank you. Thank you for having me.
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5: Welcome back. Still tuned into News and Views. Myself, Salah Lomakudire. A very, very important conversation. There's a new report by Adala, the Legal Center for Arab Minority Rights in Israel, and they are essentially accusing Israeli universities and colleges of applying discriminatory disciplinary policies against Palestinian students. This is following the 7th of October 2023 event. The report examines dozens of disciplinary cases involving Palestinian students at around 40 academic institutions, many reportedly linked to students. There's been social media posts. And Adala argues that Palestinian and Jewish Israeli students are being subjected to different disciplinary standards. And we're going to be getting more insights on that. We'll be unpacking the findings, the allegations, and what do they mean for academic freedom and Palestinian students who are trying to get an education during this very, very precarious time. And we're joined by Adi Mansour and Attorney with Adala, Australia's via our virtual platform. Adi, good morning. Thank you so much for joining us. Welcome to the show.
9: Good morning and thank you for having me.
5: No, pleasure is all ours. I want to kickstart the conversation with the central findings of this report. If you can just unpack it for us. When Adala, you know, uses the word apartheid, and this jumped at me, you know, as a South African, naturally so. When you use the word apartheid to describe Israeli academia, what kind of, you know, specific evidence makes you use such a legally and I think politically significant term?
9: Yes, thank you for your question. We started with these cases following the start of the genocide in Gaza. We've represented around 100 students in Israeli academic institutions, Palestinian students. Now, from our experience as human rights lawyers who were on the field representing these students, we were already noticing when we started representing that there is a distinct process being established against Palestinian students only. In that understanding, not only are we talking about an ethnic, a specific process against Palestinians, but it was targeting a specific discourse in relation to Palestine. In that sense, and as we say in the report, content that was inciting to genocide, content that was calling for the flattening of Gaza, content that was inciting to racism against Palestinians, was treated basically in a way that within the protections of free speech, was not facing disciplinary procedures. Academic institutions said that they have no authority to discuss these cases, as opposed to Palestinian content posted following the 7th of October, during the first months of the genocide in Gaza, that institutions described that they have a legitimate authority to discuss the private content of students that is posted on their private social media accounts, discuss the legality of that content, and whether that content amounts to legitimate or illegitimate speech, despite not having any kind of authority. And therefore, there is this exceptionalism in the authority that was established by these academic institutions, where we describe it in the report in a more larger framework analysis as two distinct paths towards disciplinary procedures and towards academic speech and towards free speech within academic spaces. There is an administrative path for Palestinian students where they are subjected to disciplinary hearings, to surveillance by other students. In a lot of cases, these academic institutions filed complaints to the police against their own students that were arrested. A lot of them were subjected to terrifying conditions in prisons and prison facilities. And on the other side, Jewish Israeli students whose speech was protected constitutionally, from a constitutional understanding of speech, their speech was protected. No kind of peer-to-peer surveillance was practiced against them. And basically what established eventually an apartheid, a distinct two-tiered system in the approach to higher education and in the understanding of free speech within academic institutions.
5: And I think one of the interesting factors here is a complexity that, you know, these students are predominantly Palestinian citizens of Israel rather than, you know, students from occupied Palestinian territories. Well, what do you think just overall their experience tells us about the status of Palestinian citizens within Israel's own higher education system?
9: So maybe to clarify, indeed, the vast majority of cases were Palestinian citizens of Israel. However, there were a few cases of Palestinians from the West Bank, from what is described as the occupied Palestinian territories, who were studying in Israeli academic institutions. And I think it teaches us something about the legal status of Palestinian citizens of Israel. And I think within this regard, and as you've mentioned at the start, in the context of South Africa and the apartheid in South Africa, I think this experience of apartheid in Israeli academic institutions is, of course, reflecting a lot of things that we have learned throughout history, where the legal status does not matter when it comes to the ethno-national identity, when it comes to the classification of a large group of people as enemies, and therefore excluding them from the legal constitutional protections that are part of their legal status. And that understanding, what we describe in Adala as a colonial citizenship, Palestinian citizens of Israel are treated as citizens as long as their Palestinian identity does not come in confrontation with the Jewish Israeli supremacist identity of the state. And what we have seen now in these procedures, where the speech of Palestinian students came in direct conflict with the general being built around the war that Israeli academic institutions became part of and protective of, their legal protection, their status as citizens has been not only disregarded, but completely violated in the name of advancing one discourse, one militarist discourse around the war in Gaza that disregards any kinds of criticism, any kind of Palestinian identity description, the waving of the Palestinian flag, content that is Islamic content coming from the religious beliefs of students, etc. So anything that's connected to your identity as a Palestinian suddenly becomes a moment of suspicion. And that moment of suspicion, instead of actually an investigation or an inquiry, it becomes a total disregard because you are treated as a risky, as a dangerous student within your academic institution.
5: I want to circle back to the first point that you mentioned, the fact that many of these cases reportedly involve social media posts. What kind of posts are, you know, some of these universities treat?

0: where do you believe, I think just for argument's sake, where do you believe the line between legitimate university regulation and maybe freedom of expression is being crossed here?
1: So an argument that we have advanced in all of these cases, so in every case that we have represented a student in front of a disciplinary tribunal, so we're talking about around 100 cases, we have advanced the argument that you as academic institutions generally do not have the authority over content posted on the personal accounts of students. There is specific legal authority and jurisdiction that is articulated in Article 17 of the Students' Rights Law in Israeli law that clearly designates what kind of authority disciplinary tribunals have when it comes to disciplinary power. And that comes naturally, as we all know, in universities, anything that's happening in campus or anything in relation to the studies or to the student practicing their power as a student. Therefore, what we ask the question, isn't the student practicing their own personal autonomy as people who have personal accounts on Instagram, on Facebook, etc., that they are allowed to express whatever they see fit? And of course, and we do not think that the Israeli police or the Israeli judicial system is fair in any way, but is actually oppressive and also discriminates Palestinians of speech for speech. But still, you as academic institutions cannot claim that you have authority over these accounts.
0: Mm.
1: You cannot claim that you have power over these accounts, generally, whatever the speech is. And what we have noticed is that academic institutions say, no, we are talking about grave violations of speech, and we are talking about people who were harmed emotionally. So what happened in order to establish this authority? Academic institutions started saying, we have students in our campuses that feel that they are harmed emotionally from your posts because they are victims or related to victims from the 7th of October.
0: Mm.
1: So what we see here is a community protective understanding of speech that disregards any kind of legal protections and that establishes authority based on emotions, based on the current feelings of students. And these feelings are the feelings of Jewish Israeli students. And why do I say that? Because we have also witnessed cases where Jewish Israeli students have posted stuff that arguably could also see or be seen as violating the emotions of Palestinian students. We had a case of a student in the Technion who posted a graffiti on a demolished house in Gaza while he was serving in the military. He's a student. That graffiti was the symbol of the university itself.
0: Mm.
1: Now there is no more connection to a university than actually doing a graffiti of the university logo on a demolished building. So you're basically being proud of this war crime that you are allegedly doing and then putting the logo of the university. And the university says, we have no authority over what the military does and what soldiers do during their capacity as soldiers.
0: Mm.
1: And therefore, and this relates to my argument before, administrative path for Palestinian students, understanding them as enemies, constitutional path for Jewish Israeli students, where there is separation of power, protections, due process, etc.
0: In closing, what would you say are some of the remedial actions from this report? What would you like to see happen from now going forward?
1: So in Adala, we have stressed continuously during our representation of the students that there must be justice for these students that have gone through no less than trauma through these procedures. Also that they have been verbally attacked by their colleagues. They have been continuously monitored and practicing surveillance against them throughout the year. They have faced repercussions from their academic institutions. And a lot of them, as I've mentioned, also faced physical assaults when they were arrested in Israeli facilities. Imagine students who are 19, 20 years old were put in security prisons that, as we know from different and various reports by human rights organizations, we're talking about huge and grave violations of human rights, torture that is happening in Israeli prisons, starvation that's happening in Israeli prisons. So this is the situation.

0: that these students have faced. Now, we, of course, call for justice for these students. That's one. But second, and what we stress in the report, is that we recommend for Israeli academic institutions, at the bare minimum, is to withhold and stop the practice of authority that has been established following the 7th of October on content of social media of students that is not related to their academic practice. So at the bare minimum, we think that this recommendation requires that students have the capacity to practice their personal autonomy within, outside of campuses, but also importantly, it reflects on what's happening in campus. Because as what we have seen throughout the last 2 years is a chilling effect when it comes to political speech, political participation. More and more students have been reporting to us that they do not want to express their political opinion. They do not want to participate in any kind of political action. They are practicing self-censorship as a result of these processes. Therefore, we understand them in Adala not only as these 100 cases against students. These are cases against Palestinian population as a whole, and therefore should be treated as a case against the Palestinian population as a whole. And that requires, as I've mentioned, justice for the students and taking responsibility and stopping this authority against the speech, the legitimate speech of Palestinian students.
1: With the habit, Adi Mansour from Adala. So much for joining us. I think a very, very eye-opening conversation on a very, very important report that you guys have gathered. Hope we chat again soon.
0: Thank you.
2: 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It's a new era. Salaam Media. Humanitarian journalism.
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8: And we are going to be talking with Erica Dutoy today. We're going to talk about hearing loss matters and awareness. A very good afternoon to you, Erica Dutoy. Welcome to the program. Lovely to have you here.
9: Thank you so much, Julie. It's lovely to be here. I think this is my first interview on Salaam Media. So thank you for welcoming us and giving us this opportunity.
8: You're most welcome. And of course, you are here with a very, very important message. And this is about disabilities, and this is about hearing loss. When we talk disability, I think oftentimes people are more aware of a disability that they can see, because it kind of is more understandable. They can see it and they can understand, yes, you are having a problem. But when you talk hearing loss, you can't see it. And when people ask you to repeat yourself or write something down, or when they're in a crowded environment, and they don't quite connect with you because they can't hear you. We don't understand all of that, and we become horribly, horribly impatient, and we kind of marginalize them, and we don't realize by doing that we're really cutting them off and making them feel not a part of the whole. But before you respond to that comment of mine, which is very sad actually, let me understand, what does NCPD stand for, please?
9: Yes, so that is the acronym for the National Council of and for Persons with Disabilities. It is a national organization based in Johannesburg, and it has 9 provincial organizations, one in each province, and they each have their own branches and subsidiaries. It focuses a lot on advocacy, on service provision, and pretty much anything to do with disability. And I say advocacy because we've got several cases of litigation happening at the moment in various stages of process. And we do a lot of awareness raising. So that's where I come in the Hearing Loss Matters project. But it really is about everything. So we've just had Casual Day, which belongs to the NCPD, which is also a tremendous project. There's Nappy Run that's coming up in November. There are youth matters, there are children's matters, there are gender equity and gender-based violence matters that we look into. My particular interest is in hearing loss, and so I'm part of that team that deals specifically with hearing loss.
8: Why your interest in hearing loss? You could have chosen anything else for that matter.
9: I married a deaf man.
8: Ah, okay.
9: Who also works for NCPD.
8: Wow.
9: He's cut down already, and he's going to be retiring one of these years. So it really is about, you know, he sensitized me to hearing loss. When you said earlier about how we cut people off and they become impatient, or we become impatient with them, it just reminded me of my own grandparents. When they started losing their hearing, then you get so tired of repeating what you're saying. And then you land up going, I'll just tell you later. But that's not good enough, because they want to be part of the conversation as it's happening. And they want to give their own input into that conversation. And so that really opened my eyes to how we treat people with hearing loss. And so that's how I became involved.
8: Okay, and let me also add that we kind of attribute hearing loss to aging. And because of that, I think all the more reason why people kind of almost is very dismissive of you if you ask them, if you tell them, I have a hearing problem, please, you need to speak louder, or please, can you repeat mm-hmm. yourself? It's just, oh, goodness me, you know, there are more important things in life to be focusing on rather than, you yes. know, raising the volume or whatever that might be. So, yeah, that's disrespect in a very huge way, but be that as it may, today we're talking about Disability Sunday. What is it and why does it exist?
9: So Disability Sunday is a international day of awareness around access to faith communities for people with disabilities. It started as a Sunday, so it really was about access to churches, but NCPD has made it about access to faith communities because we've got various different communities here in South Africa. And so while it is a Sunday, it could be a Saturday for all intents and purposes. But it is about getting people with disabilities into whichever faith community they would like. Often we think in terms of disability about what does the person need in order to function at home? What does the person need in order to go back to work? And very seldom do we ever think, but what of their spiritual needs? And how can we help them to go back into whatever faith community they came from, but also provide support to those communities because they don't understand what has happened to the person and they don't understand what, or at least not understand, they have no idea about how to become inclusive so that people can feel welcome and they can feel included and belonging into that community.
8: So without sounding insensitive, Erica, when you look at the situation around people with hearing difficulties or hearing loss, I should imagine there's just a small percentage of them in all of our communities. How viable is it for faith communities then to accommodate them? And what is that accommodation? What would it look like? Are we talking extra resources? And then when would NCPD come in to perhaps support them, or give them an overview of how to support people with hearing loss in their faith communities, in their churches, in their mosques, in their temples, etc.?
9: Yes. So in terms of prevalence, we take our statistics from the World Report on Hearing, which if we take that percentage, we can extrapolate it out to see that approximately 12 million South Africans have some measure of hearing loss, which is a tremendous amount. They aren't all disabling hearing loss. So, for example, I've had my ears tested and I have 10 decibels loss in each ear, but I don't notice it because I can still hear speech, I can still function every day, and it's normal hearing loss for my age. So as we age, obviously, there is a little bit of loss, but it's not disabling in any way. The total number of people that have disabling hearing loss in South Africa is closer to 4 million, which is still a large number. And if we take that it's one out of every three people over the age of 60 and two out of every three over the age of 70 struggle to hear the spoken word. So as you say, it does get more prevalent as we age, but there are still a substantial number of younger people that do have that hearing loss or are born with a hearing impairment. So it's definitely something that is worth looking at. And it doesn't have to be something that takes a lot of resources. There are simple solutions that we can suggest, which I'll go into. But just to say, interviews like this is one way that we use to reach communities, especially with small community radio stations. We found are incredibly useful ways to reach the people in those communities to say this is something that needs attention. And so just realizing that there is this issue around including people in faith communities is already a step in the right direction. We do a lot of awareness raising on our social media platforms. So simply sharing that in congregations, amongst friends, amongst families will help tremendously. I'm based in Cape Town, although the office is in Johannesburg. So, you know, I'm very open to going to a faith community and doing a talk on this kind of thing. And if they're open to it, then we can work alongside them and give them concrete suggestions around what can be done, and simple, cost-effective ways of making sure that they are inclusive of people with hearing loss.
8: So we accept the fact that hearing loss in 90 or 99% of the population is due to aging. And because of that, do we expect the larger public to accommodate us simply because it's age-related, and anything and everything that is age-related is something that one should just accept and move along and get on with your life? So I'm wondering if that is the type of attitude you get.
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0: Bismillahirrahmanirrahim. Assalamu alaikum warahmatullahi wabarakatuh. We welcome you once again to the airwaves of Salam Media on this Wednesday evening. And once again, our panel discussion in conversation with myself, Inayat Wadi. We welcome you, our listeners, our viewers on the various platforms. Wonderful that you're able to join us now tonight. We are going to ask this question: how groundbreaking is or are these latest developments? We're talking about the United Kingdom and 11 European nations, including Canada, that have collectively launched a major package of sanctions targeting illegal Israel settlements in the occupied West Bank. Now, this move is very recent. It was announced just yesterday, declared that the UK now officially views Israeli occupation of the West Bank as unlawful. They've accused elements within the territory of committing ethnic cleansing against Palestinian communities. Now, this is where we have assembled quite a panel to discuss these developments. We have got Dr. Abdul Wahid, who is a UK-based political commentator, Professor Jeff Halper, Israeli-American anthropologist, Dr. Ahmed Harun Jazbai, academic and political analyst, and Basharat Ali, presenter on Islam Channel from the UK. Prof. Jeff Halper, Dr. Ahmed Harun Jazbai, and Basharat Ali, I see all three of you on screen. Assalamu alaikum, welcome, and we do appreciate your time.
1: Wa alaikum salam, thank you very much
2: for having me.
0: Yes, Prof, I'd like to start with you, Prof. Jeff, just to you get your views on how groundbreaking are these latest developments?
3: Well, on the face of it, I mean, just the developments themselves, I don't think are tremendously groundbreaking. They're not really major sanctions. I mean, there's sanctions on doing business with settlement products, which is more symbolic. It's certainly a protest against building this E1 area that between Jerusalem and Maale Edomim settlement that will divide the West Bank and supposedly end the two-state solution by ending the territorial contiguity of any Palestinian state. And some other sanctions as well. I think they're more symbolic. You know, the settlement products aren't that huge a part of UK Israeli relations and so on. Where they are more than symbolic and really important is that they give all of us an opening to legitimize real deep criticism of Israeli policies. In other words, it kind of breaks open the dam. You know, sometimes that crack, getting to that crack is so important. All these years we've been pushing against this dam where you can't criticize Israel, where you can't delegitimize it, you're anti-Semitic if you do, and so on. And now you have a major, and you know, there's been a lot of countries that have wanted to do that. In Ireland, Belgium, Norway, different countries, but they've all been small, and so they haven't done it out of fear of alienating major powers that they're dependent on. Now you have the UK, and as you said, backed by other major powers, Canada and France and Norway and others, Spain. So this creates a different situation. Not only is criticism now, in other words, the push has created that crack. The crack itself isn't that important, as I said before, but the crack itself is important. If from the point of view that it's weakening that dam, and now criticism is legitimate, and now smaller countries have the backing of major powers, even the United States. I mean, in Israel, it was really noted that Trump knew about this 2 days in advance and has really stayed out of it, has basically said, you know, it's fine. You know, it's not rushing to defend Israel. So that you know, I think that's maybe even more significant in some ways than the actual act itself. So that's how I would look at it. It presents us opportunities. We have to widen the crack and begin to push through. But certainly that, I think, has changed the political discourse to a large degree.
0: Well, thank you. Thank you for that, Prof. And let's get Basharat. Basharat, you are in the UK. And obviously, from what Prof is saying, this is pretty symbolic. And yet we've seen talks about these measures marking a significant economic and diplomatic shift from simply the criticism that is leveled against Israel taking active economic measures. How do you read into this, Sharad?
1: Thank you. I would echo what the professor has said. It's symbolic with a little s, not even a big s, symbolic, because the truth of the matter is, to use your analogy of the dam, it's literally fishing out a couple of buckets of water and saying, look, we're really serious about this. The United Kingdom, along with allies, is basically trying to reassert some influence in the Middle East, because America has gone Wild West, literally, and is decided to go it alone. So firstly, it's trying to stay relevant, because of course, Europe created the problem in Palestine via Sykes-Picot and Balfour, and America has decided.
0: Yes, I think we have lost. We seem to have lost Bashar. Dr. Jazbai, I think just, you know, just to continue from where we were.
1: Bashar, I'm back with you.
0: Sorry, Bashar, we lost you there for a second.
1: Apologies. Yeah, I think you have to look at context. Certainly, the last time America humiliated Britain and France in Suez, and since then, Britain has been in the driving seat. So the broader political context must be taken, and America is simply reasserting its position. Now, America was aware of what Burnham and Miliband were going to do, because the issue here is one of where America is not happy with Netanyahu and Likud, their coalition. So it needs that extra slap, because Israel is not like other African or Asian countries which jump to Trump in America. It's like a flippant child. And finally, this is not in the interest or for the benefit of the Palestinians at all. It is really about repositioning Britain and its allies who signed this declaration or come together with these sanctions as people who want to have influence in the Middle East. Palestinian best interests, be they Christian or Muslim or atheist, or even Jewish best interests, are nowhere in the picture.
0: Yes, shukran for that, Basharat. Dr. Jazbai, the fact that...
1: or for the benefit of the Palestinians at all. It is really about repositioning Britain and its allies who have signed this declaration or come together with these sanctions as people who want to have influence in the Middle East. Palestinian best interests, be they Christian or Muslim or atheist, or even Jewish best interests,

0: are nowhere in the picture.
1: Yes, Shukran for that, Basharat. Dr. Jalt, by the fact that, you know, we're still witnessing this brutal genocide still unfolding in Gaza, and at a time like this where these countries refer to this as significant, and again, specifically just looking at settlements, targeting the West Bank, when one looks at the nature of the sanctions, targeting businesses, or penalizing companies that provide construction infrastructure, real estate, advertising bans, limited arms restrictions, and also human rights sanctions on settlers, on extremist settlers as well. But also, like as I mentioned, is this comes at a time when we still haven't overcome what is taking place in Gaza, and at this point in time, the genocide still continues.
2: Yeah, you know, United, we must ask ourselves whether this is a strategic rupture or a genuine rupture or a managed rupture. In we must understand that the United Kingdom is the principal ally of the United States of America, first and foremost. So the United States is using the UK as a intermediary to apply a little bit of pressure on the state of Israel. It's a form of a strategic concession, a pressure valve, if you may, designed to release the mounting global anger on the situation that is unfolding in the West Bank and in Gaza. So this collusion that we see, you know, the UK and 10 or 11 other countries, is about, you know, it's not a secret conspiracy. It's a normal function of what we call in the coloniality of power, where core Western states calibrate symbolic gestures to preempt more radical actions. We must understand that there's been a lot of protests in these European countries since the onset of the genocide. So these countries are also facing a legitimacy crisis. So these so-called sanctions, they are not really sanctions in effect. They are more just symbolic, and they're meant to preempt radical action from civil society and from the global South countries. So it's a form of containment mechanism for global for global coloniality. Whilst, you know, you appease you know, the Western supported Palestinian Authority, you know, America knew about this, so they backhandedly support it, just to pull Netanyahu in line. They know there's elections and there's a lot going on that's going to happen. So they want to pull Netanyahu slightly more in line to ensure that he doesn't get out of control and his right-wing coalition doesn't get too out of control. So I would say that this is a managed rupture. And, you know, those who know anything about the situation in Palestine for the last almost 80 years know that, you know, this does not represent a tectonic shift.
1: Yes, thank you for that, Dr. Ahmed. Prof. Jeff, I think just listening to what both Basharat and Dr. Ahmed are saying, and again, looking at it from an Israeli perspective as well, what we see is our reports coming out talking about furious retaliation on the part of Israel's strong rejection of allegations of ethnic cleansing, to the extent that even closing the British consulate for a month, you know. So, you know, how does one actually analyze this reaction on the part of Israel, where to a large extent, as Dr. Ahmed mentions, that this is stage managed, for want of a better term?
3: No, it is staged managed. You know, to take from what Basharat said, you know, it has nothing whatsoever to do with the Palestinians. I don't think the Palestinian issue bothers Israel. I don't think it's a part of the equation in terms of the interstate relations and what Britain is trying to do. And what Dr. Ahmed said is also a piece of it. And that is, this is all part of conflict management. And so everybody sort of knows, and I think that's where we all agree, that this isn't so significant, the sanctions.

0: themselves. It's all part of a kind of a game. You know, Israel knows there'll never be a two-state solution. I mean, all these sanctions come, you know, after there's about 700,000 Israeli settlers or 800,000 in the West Bank and East Jerusalem. You know, there's hundreds of settlements. You know, Israel has all the infrastructure. It's incorporated the West Bank into Israel. It's destroyed Gaza. I mean, now they're going to come and say, well, let's save the two-state solution. It's clear that there'll never be a two-state solution, and Israel knows that. It's also clear that Israel will never really be sanctioned. In other words, these are symbolic, as I think we all agree. Yes. There'll never be real sanctions like ending the arms trade with Israel, or in fact, forcing a two-state solution, which even that is a form of apartheid. We won't get into that right now. And so I think, Israel's game is basically to keep playing as a legitimate part of the international community. We're a legitimate state. We have our policies. You can't interfere in our internal affairs. So they're accusing the UK of interfering in the Israeli elections. It's illegitimate to criticize us in this way. We do everything by the law, and Israel is expert at manipulating international law. For example, Israel has a whole legal document that claims that there is no occupation at all, that this is simply disputed territories that have to be negotiated, all those sorts of things. So Israel knows all this. So basically what it has to do is protect its international standing in a symbolic way, because it knows it's not really endangered in terms of Israeli sovereignty in any sort of a way. And so it's taking these steps, a kind of a tit for tat. We close the British consulate in East Jerusalem, which harms Palestinians more than anybody else. And these kinds of symbolic things, but it's all a game and it's all managed. And the bottom line that we can talk about after, if you'd like, is that there really is no two-state solution and nobody cares about the Palestinians. And that, I think, is, and Israel knows that. Again, it knows it won't be sanctioned. And so it's all kind of a play that's being played out, that we know really has no meaning.
1: Thank you, Prof. Bacharat. As Prof speaks about, and he speaks about a game, and he speaks about a game plan that is at play. As we unpack and we go through in a lot more detail with regards to these developments. But again, you know, when one looks at statements that are being made by countries, by governments, the UK foreign minister himself, Ed Miliband, who said that the UK could not simply stand by because they feared Israel's reaction. And, a statement like this alone actually speaks volumes in terms of the game plan that Prof. Jeff has referred to.
2: I mean, look, to put it into context, Miliband is what you would call to the left of the Labour Party, but the left, the right, and the centre go back to the Balfour Declaration. It was a united government in England, Labour, Conservative, and Liberal. Go to 1948, it was Clement Attlee, Labour. Go to Suez, Anthony Eden. And the most recent, the genocide in Gaza, it was Sunak, who was Conservative, and then Starmer and now Burnham. So the establishment of the United Kingdom is full square behind the regime in Tel Aviv, and it is a regime. You have the equivalent of what you would know in South Africa, Eugene Terblanche, perhaps in charge at the moment. But whether it was any other form of apartheid, apartheid is apartheid. And governments, Thatcher famously condemned Mandela and supported the regime. So Britain is no stranger to such controversies. But the population, of course, as you rightly say, majority, is reviled by this horrendous genocide and apartheid, and it's now become a global liability. So there is a domestic political constituency for the policies that you are seeing echoing out of Westminster. And that's because the British public, in their thousands, have now even been arrested under the Terrorism Act to say no to genocide, which is profound. It's unthinkable that that would happen. People such as the former advisor to the current king. And this is why the establishment in the United Kingdom, and it is not to be understated, is looking for fix, as well as staying relevant. So I think what we are looking at is the death of the European foreign policy in the Middle East in terms of Palestine. And Dominic de Villepin very eloquently set it out just in the end of October 2023 when he said 100 years of European foreign policy in Palestine is dying with what Israel is doing in Gaza. It's dead. And they are desperately trying to become relevant.
1: Yes, Bashar, I'm actually glad you brought up the issue of European foreign policy. And I see Dr. Abdul Wahid has joined us as well. Dr. Abdul Wahid, assalamu alaikum wa rahmatullahi wa barakatuh.
3: Wa alaikum assalam wa rahmatullahi wa barakatuh.
1: Yes, JazakAllah khairan so much. And I just, like a follow-up to what Bashar has had to say in terms of truly getting to grips with what European foreign policy is regarding Israel and Palestine, and just your thoughts, because when they talk of foreign policy, we see that the statement that had also come up with these latest development is Europe cannot be passive and powerless in the face of the destruction of the two-state solution. Now that, obviously, we know that this two-state solution is dead and buried. It's a no-brainer as we speak right now.
3: Bismillah ar-Rahman ar-Rahim. Yeah, of course. I mean, they stood by and did nothing when there was the destruction of Gaza, and when it comes to this mythical two-state solution, which is dangled in front of people who are sympathetic to Palestine, and has never been realized to this day, and never will be realized, I don't believe, that they are fighting tooth and nail, which it means they're fighting for what they see as the international order, the international law that they profess that they believe in, which the biggest threat to in the last few years has been both the Zionist occupiers in Palestine, that they call Israel, and the United States government. And this seems to me that they are attempting to rein back something. What is really interesting, though, is the American response. The very muted response from Washington. Trump himself, I believe, has not said anything. And Marco Rubio has basically said that they were aware this was going to happen. And he really hasn't put up much of a resistance to that, which gives you some idea of what the United States thinks about the current Israeli regime, which they have done so much to support, like no other American regime has done before, perhaps. So this regime in Tel Aviv seems to know how to alienate everyone in the world. I mean, if they're alienating the Trump administration, then they pretty much there's really no one around the world that they seem to be able to cooperate with.
1: Yes, Dr. Abdul Wahid, Prof. Jazbai. We've seen, and this is a documented fact, that talking about settlements and talking about a two-state solution, particularly when we have a documented fact that there have been over 166 settlements, that is home to more than 700,000 settlers. Now, that is quite a number. That is a sizable number. And at this point in time, we still see that there has been a lot of violence that has accompanied the settlements. There's been forced displacement of the people of Palestine, of Palestinians from their homes as well. And just to try and wrap my mind around, how is this new so-called sanctions package going to be dealing with what has already happened?
4: Very simply, you know, the so-called two-state illusion, more correctly referred to as two-state illusion, because you got to be under real spell to think that this is anything of a reality. We know what's going on in the West Bank. Instead of decreasing, if they were serious about the two-state illusion, there would be decreased settlement. But they want to, in the next 10 years, increase that to about 1 million in the occupied West Bank. So, you know, the violence from the settlers in Kusra, in whichever village and town and city in the West Bank has been unprecedented. They obviously are emboldened and they're trying to get the maximum amount from Trump's remaining 2 years in power. So geopolitically, you know, there is an impact to this, to the sanctions, even though it is minor. But it is calibrated to be survivable. The Israel will face some friction from European capitals. You know, its relationship with the U.S. will be strained slightly, you know, but the source of the $3.8 billion in annual military aid will continue. This is classic good cop, bad cop dynamic. You know, European allies will play the role. This is a performative display. They play the role of a principal critic, while the U.S. plays the role of a protective patron. It is there to protect the Zionist entity. So the collusion operates precisely within this division of labor. It allows the West to claim it. It is pressurizing Israel to assuage its population, which are rising up to some extent. But that pressure never reaches the required threshold to end the occupation at a very bare minimum. You know, it's designed to keep the state of Israel intact. You know, there's no settlements again. There is no sanctions against the state of Israel. This is just against the settlement movement, settlement leaders, and so on. It's a largely diplomatic noise, not structural change. You know, the settlements will continue to expand. I think E1 probably will happen. You know. And if it happens, so what? The occupation still continues. The colonization of Palestine still continues. So, you know, the settlement leaders and the settlements are irrelevant to the larger question, which is the continued occupation and colonization of Palestine, the genocide in Gaza. It's part of the colonial project. They've got to manage their domestic discontent. And ultimately, I think this is how we must view this. Nothing will happen from these sanctions on settlement leaders. Ben Gavir may be sanctioned sometime. Some countries have already sanctioned him, Smotrich and so on. But, you know, it is designed to be contained. It's designed not to question the legitimacy of the Zionist entity known as Israel. And I think that's how we must, we need to view this in one element.
1: Yes, Dr. Jasmai. But also, Prof. Jeff, just looking from an Israeli perspective as well, and when one looks at these latest developments and the personalities, for example, Dr. Ahmed spoke about the West Bank in particular, but also to an extent, we can talk about Al-Quds as well, where we look at people like Ben Gavir, where we look at Smotrich. You know, these are people who have been right at the forefront of the settler movement. And, you know, what is likely to actually happen to them? Because we've seen the reaction on the part of Israel. It's been quite a hard-hitting reaction. But when one talks about personalities, when one talks about Netanyahu, who is hoping to be elected again, when you speak about Ben Gavir, when you speak about Smotrich and many others within the Israeli establishment.
0: Yeah, you know, you can't break it down to personalities. You know, the fact is that Netanyahu's policies are wall-to-wall accepted in the Israeli political spectrum, except, of course, for the Palestinian parties, what we call the Arab parties. But if you go from the Democrats and the Zionist left all the way to the most extreme right and the religious and so on, there's a consensus that there will not be a two-state solution. I mean, if you ask Yair Golan, this general that heads the left, so-called, on the Zionist spectrum, you know, the successor of the Labor Party, what's called the Democratic Party, he'll say now's not the time to talk about it. He won't even raise the issue of the two states. And the other ones all say, of course, and the government has said officially there is no two-state option anymore. That's finished. That's gone. And that's the point of E1. That really makes that point. So one of the things we have to look at is this actually going to hold back the E1 project or not, even though it really doesn't mean anything. So that it really isn't a matter of, you know, the next government will be Eisenkot. Eisenkot is to the right of Netanyahu. He's a vicious general. He's the one that developed the Dahiya Doctrine in Beirut that was then brought to Gaza. So, you know, this isn't a moderate, you know, centrist kind of politician. He's a vicious right-wing guy, and his party is as well. And really, so you're going to get, I think my prediction is going to be that you're going to have Eisenkot Likud government without Netanyahu. Netanyahu will become the president. He'll get a pardon. He'll leave in a way. There'll be Likud, Eisenkot, and then the rest of the left wing of the centrist right wing parties without the Democrats, without the Arab parties, and without the ultra-Orthodox parties. So, and that'll be 80 seats of 120 in the parliament. So that really isn't the issue. I just want to bring in what is the issue. The problem is that there's a political void here. Where Israel succeeds is there's nowhere to go except the two-state solution. In other words, this is our, when I say our, I mean the Palestinian plus those that are supporting the Palestinian cause. The fatal flaw is the Palestinians have not presented, and I don't mean the PA, actually. I mean the Palestinian people have not really presented an alternative. The alternative is obviously some form of one democratic state, decolonization, ending the apartheid, bringing back the refugees, and one state of equal rights for everyone. I mean, in one way or another, you know, there's with all the details. That, but if unless that's presented, Israel wins because there's a void here. All right, you don't like the two-state. We're all criticizing the two-state. But that remains de facto the fallback because there is no other alternative. Yeah, and that's where I think we have to exploit the opening. Because if there's an opening, I mean, nobody's going to jump into that. It has to be the Palestinians and their supporters that say, okay, we don't want the two-state. This is, you know, unacceptable. Here's the opening, and we're going to insert our own political program, which is a one-state program, and that would really change the political discussion. Right now, it becomes this argument about two states. It's all contained, as we can see in this very discussion, because all we can do is critical of the two-state, but we can't go further than that because we don't have an option of our own that we're pushing forward.
1: Yes, Prof. Also, Bashar, just to look at it from a Palestinian perspective, where do these developments and these announcements fit in as far as the Palestinians are concerned? And considering that at this point in time, both the West Bank and Gaza are under siege and under the most brutal forms of collective punishment, for want of a better term?
2: Oh, I think you can broaden this out. Look, the identity of Palestinian is, in my respectful opinion, wholly artificial and contrived. Go back to the root of this problem. Sharif Hussein of Mecca was lured by Major T. Lawrence to give him an Islamic Arab caliphate. This is in the Lawrence diaries. Because the people of this area, his Jew, Christian, Druze, Muslim, have only really lived under peace, if you go back a millennium and a half, under the Islamic stewardship and rulership. And the Orthodox Jews, such as Yosef Tyshinsky in 1948, pleaded with the partition plan not to include Jerusalem as a part of a Zionist entity. And we've got to put that context in here, because the Middle East as a whole, sadly, a bunch of tin pot dictatorships, monarchies, and everything in between, are all a product of the same illicit affair between Britain and France at the end of the First World War, and then maintained by the United States in the last 20 or 30 years in particular. So I think when you look at a solution, when you are looking, you need to look at the values and ideas and the norms that the people in the area have enjoyed. Nothing but misery has been visited upon all people who live in this area. And so I think when you look at what the people have lived under and suffered, Palestine started off as a Muslim issue. Then it became an Arab issue. Then it became a Palestinian issue. Now it's a non-issue. Look at Lebanon. Look at Yemen. Look at Sudan. look at Syria. I mean, you have got these small statelets that are being pummeled and used, to use Brzezinski's analogy, the chessboard of world politics. The Arabs and the Muslims are not even pawns on that, sadly. And you remember a film called Farah. You may remember a few years ago. Now, it was impeccably written, intelligently written. Farah represented the vulnerable people of Palestine and the men who were betraying her father, who betrayed her or was collaborating, represented the Arab regimes in particular, because it was with their cooperation and their pettiness that we got here. So I think I agree that the current state of affairs is completely untenable. This is, and Israel only exists until the benefactors, the US and the UK, and you'll famously remember Reagan picked up the phone to Begin in 1981 or 82 and said, if you don't stop the slaughter, you're done. And Begin immediately stopped. So America does have that power. It does have the influence. It refuses to use it. The Arab League and the OIC are, quite frankly, irrelevant.

0: not even worthy of being a postcard in anybody's book. So I think when I look at history, because history teaches you where humanity got it right and where humanity got it wrong. And the nation state experiment is failing in Europe. Look at political parties as well, from the mild extreme right all the way across the neo-Nazi spectrum in Europe. Thankfully, the population is not there yet, but they're all in play. So in my opinion, it will be the equivalent to stand back, take stock of the situation, and until the foreign meddling in the Middle East is finished, you will not get any solution, because geopolitical interest, I mean, on a side note, Trump's even thinking about going with Argentina because there's oil and gas off the coast of the Falklands, right? So as Palmerston said, there are no eternal allies or enemies, it's our interest. And that's how the Western political paradigm works, generally. Whatever is in my benefit, I will do, irrespective of right or wrong.
1: Yes, Bashar, gentlemen, I'm going to put all of you on hold. I need to pay some bills. We're going to go for a quick air break.
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0: Well, we continue our broadcast on this Wednesday evening with my guest. And the question that has been raised is, are Israel's allies truly turning on it after the UK and European states imposed symbolic sanctions, for want of a better term, with my guest tonight, Prof. Jeff Alper, joining us out of Al-Quds, Dr. Ahmed Harun Jazbai, Basharat Ali, and also Abdul Wahid, joining us out of the United Kingdom. Abdul Wahid, just to continue, and when one looks at the muted response on the part of the United States of America, and in the same breath, what Marco Rubio is actually saying is America doesn't want to see any destabilization in the West Bank. And he speaks about the consequences and he speaks about the implications in making progress with regards to Gaza. He still refers to the 20-point plan, the board of peace that America is committed to. And we know what is at play in Gaza as we speak right now.
1: Yeah, absolutely. I mean, as your other guests have said, this really doesn't change anything significantly. I think Bloomberg reported, having been briefed by British diplomats, that this was basically a symbolic move. Broadly speaking, the United Kingdom's approach on this is exactly the same as it always has been. Ed Miliband made it absolutely clear it is four square behind Israel, what they call Israel, the Zionist entity. And it is, as one of your other contributors has said, the focus is always on the government, the extreme government, the few individuals, the bad apples, rather than the fact that the whole project, the whole Zionist project, is this colonial project in the Middle East, which is there, that started to represent Western interests and has effectively grown to just represent its own ethno-nationalist interests. The United States is no different. I mean, even if there are disagreements with Netanyahu this week and the government this week, broadly speaking, this is a regime in Washington has done more to help expand the ethnic cleansing of the West Bank and have done more to fuel the destruction in Gaza than any other government in human history. It's the amount they have spent on weaponry and given to the Israelis to use is phenomenal. So the idea that they are some kind of honest broker is just ridiculous. I don't think anyone believes that. And when we come to looking at alternatives and solutions, I'm inclined to agree with Basharat Ali that this is not something that you can see purely from the perspective of a Palestinian issue alone. In fact, most Palestinians that I've ever spoken to have not believed that they have either the political or military might to solve this issue alone. They have looked for some external savior. And the sad reality is, within the current Middle East and Muslim world, there is no regime there that is going to support them in the selfless way that is required. It would require a government in the Middle East that would be willing to stand against the United States and Western Europe's policies in the region and look to an alternative. And frankly, that Islamic alternative is the only one that brought harmony to that area of land for Muslim, Jew, Christian, and others for centuries at a time. And so it has to be something that is on the table for discussion, because to my mind, it's the only solution that can work. The idea that even if there were a one state equal for everyone in the region, it's a very small state. It's not a powerful state. It doesn't help the world. It doesn't help the Middle East to have another Lebanon in the region. And so we have to think beyond that. We have to think beyond the Sykes-Picot borders.
0: Yes, Dr. Abdul Wahid. And Dr. Jadbhai, I think what is important also to wrap our minds around when we are having this discussion is to separate the wood from the trees. And when we have something as symbolic as this, and Dr. Abdul Wahid speaks to alternatives, he speaks to solutions. And again, this is not only about these 11 countries or so that have now taken these measures. It is an entire world. And this is not, as Dr. Abdul Wahid says, not only a Palestinian problem. This is a problem for the entire world. It's a problem for humanity. But also, more importantly, looking at the political climate globally, whether we're talking about the Middle East, whether we're talking about the United States of America, whether we're talking about Europe, and I think Basharat Ali also alluded to foreign policy. You know, so all these factors tell us that something needs to be done, but something concrete. And that's why I'm saying we need to separate the wood from the tree.
2: Yeah, you know, the political climate, even in the United States, you know, we've seen the rise, even if we have like timid politicians and so on, although good-hearted politician Abdullah Said, Mamdani and so on, there is this shift. And it's important that, you know, whilst we welcome certain issues, that we understand that there are bigger issues. The biggest issue here is the continued occupation and colonization of Palestine. Everything else, if it's not designed to end the occupation and colonization of Palestine, then it is a futile endeavor. Ultimately, although there may be some minor benefits to this. So that's why you say separate the wood from the trees. I mean, you have to look at the bigger picture. And, you know, listeners and viewers must understand this. It's not to say that we, disregard any concrete actions, but we must be able to see the bigger picture. You know, we welcome this in the same way we welcome Israel's ICJ case, South Africa's case in ICJ. Whilst it is a ground-based endeavor, it is not designed to delegitimize or bring down the colonial project in Palestine. So the ICJ, it will create a lot of rupture. It will create a lot of bad publicity for the state of Israel. It will create a foreign policy nightmare for the South African government. But it is not designed to bring down. I mean, we've seen even when it comes to South Africa, the AGOA agreement that has been extended against until 2028, despite Trump's threats of withdrawing from it. So, you know, we have to look at the bigger picture here. And ultimately, that is what, you know, the point that I would like to get along is that, you know, there's still a genocide unfolding in Gaza. There's still an incremental genocide in Gaza and now an incremental genocide in the West Bank, as well as occupied Al-Quds. So these things are still carrying on. And what we're seeing now is not designed to end that. And our task it must be to ensure that, you know, that this attempt at obfuscation does not succeed. We must also always ensure that the world understands. European audiences, American audiences, the audiences in the global south understand that these things are performative and they're not designed to bring down the superstructure that ultimately reigns over Palestine.
0: Yes, the fact that nothing is expected to change in Israel, even whether, as you mentioned earlier, whether Netanyahu is there or not. So politically, in the political spectrum, nothing will change. Looking at Israel's society, I'm not too certain whether much is going to change there as well, because many are behind the government. And just in your mind and your view, you know, how do you see Palestinians breaking away from this cycle where injustice after injustice has been perpetrated against them, and very little effort has been made, and also in the form of what we have been talking about, these sanctions as well, which is obviously not going to make a difference at all in their lives and their predicament. If you could unmute your mic, please, for
3: am I okay?
0: You muted, Rob. If you could.
3: Okay, now I'm okay.
0: Yeah.
3: You know, those of us that are involved in the Palestinian struggle, and the Palestinians, I think, in particular, look at South Africa. Really, I mean, with all the issues, I'm not going to get into all of that. But really, South Africa is in many ways the anti-apartheid struggle is an inspiration for us. And I think what it really the main lesson is that the ANC kind of ignored the government in a way, and it ignored the white population supporting apartheid. And it went to the international community because its allies were not states. Its allies were the people. The Palestinians have that. I think the Palestinian struggle has reached globally the level of the anti-apartheid struggle, if not more. And I think we have to forget Israelis, forget the Israeli government, forget interstate things and Miliband and all of that. And we have to unite against it's not against, for a two-state solution or against, it has to be against Zionist settler colonialism, just like your struggle was against a South African apartheid, the apartheid regime. It's the regime that has to be the target, not particular policies or plans. And then within that, what the ANC always had was an end game. Why are we boycotting South Africa? One person, one vote. That's what the Palestinians are lacking. There's a BDS movement. There's a tremendous international mobilization for Palestine. But they're lacking the end game. What are we advocating for? What, and so we're all against, we know the two-state solution is not going to happen. We're against the policies. But we're stuck where the ANC wasn't stuck because they had an end game and the Palestinian struggle doesn't at this stage. And I think that's the problem. I think if the Palestinians would get together behind a political program, I mean, a critical mass of Palestinians behind a political program, and then mobilize the international community. And then like in South Africa, they get to their own governments and they begin to change. Like Basharat was saying, these sanctions come because the public opinion in the UK has changed. And there is a response. I think that kind of a struggle against the whole system, against the whole apartheid, settler colonial system regime of Israel, that would be, I think, the breakthrough. I think we have to replicate to some degree what you managed to do in South Africa.
0: Yes, let's bring Basharat back into the discussion. Basharat, Prof. Jeff speaks about an end game, and as we head towards closure as well, just some final comments and your thoughts on this end game.
4: Seeing as our host of South Africans, let's use a South Africa example. The modern Middle East is rather like the Bantustans that the apartheid regime created. All of them had their own citizenship. They were effectively stripped of South African citizenship. And the Middle East is effectively a bunch of Bantustans created by the Europeans and maintained by the local co-opted leaders. So we, South Africa unified, not as, was it Transvaal, KwaZulu-Natal, Bophuthatswana, I can't remember all of them. I remember a few. And so, I mean, to my mind, I'll give you a quote, which I think from Stephen Biko, because it sort of sums it up for me, what you're seeing in the Middle East. And the Palestinians are a manifestation of this. It is better to die for an idea that will live than to live for an idea that will die. The neo-colonial settlement in the Middle East is dead. And it has no real substance. It never had a soul. It was effectively a zombie community created to continue to serve the colonial interests. So from our perspective, what we've got to look for is there is hope. At the height, 50 years ago, I think P.W. Botha and Shimon Peres signed a mutual agreement. 40-odd years later, South Africa stood tall and challenged Israel. Change is coming. Change will come. Inshallah, I believe it. History is testament to that. Yes, the pain is difficult, but the sun is setting on the American dominance and European dominance, and tomorrow's dawn is close.
0: Inshallah, JazakAllah for that, Basharat, and Dr. Abdul Wahid, just final thought from you.
1: So I feel shy to talk about South African history in front of South Africans. the big difference, I think, is that the Cold War that existed at the time was one that where the West, who supported the white apartheid South Africa, was willing to support an untenable regime for fear of the alternative, which was the influence of the Soviet Union in Southern Africa. And when the Soviet Union fell, the West could concede the fact that the regime was no longer untenable, and their best bet was to try and remove the apartheid system and try to control South Africa through other means. The big difference with the Palestine situation today, there is no alternative there. There is no global backer there for the Palestinian people, for their plight. And I do not believe that we are going to move this forward until we see that and we have that. So the fate of Palestine is intimately tied up with the fate of the rest of the Muslim world. Until the Muslim world can get itself in some order, where it stands on its own two feet, where it is independent of US and European foreign policy, where it doesn't think that the only alternative to the West is China, because it's then still looking at being dependent to somebody else's interests. Until we see that kind of change coming in the Muslim world, and I believe that can only come from Islamic change in the Muslim world, sadly, I think we're not going to see much movement on this. But everything that everyone has said here today about the voice of people, ordinary people around the world, I do not believe that the British government, Canadians, French and Irish would be addressing what's in the West Bank today were it not for ordinary people highlighting what's happening in the West Bank today. So I don't belittle anything that ordinary people are doing to maintain the focus on what's happening in Palestine and the pressure on politicians. But real change is only going to come when we have a force in the world for good on the global stage.
0: Well, JazakAllah khairan so much for that to you, Dr. Abdul Wahid, and also to Prof. Jeff Halper, Dr. Ahmed Jazbai, Basharat Ali. Time obviously has run out, but we do appreciate all of you taking time out for us here at Salam Media, and hopefully at some point in time, we will have a lot more further engagements and discussions. But for now, all the best to all of you. Assalamu alaikum wa rahmatullahi wa barakatuh.
4: Thank you very much.
2: Thank you for having us.
0: Well, that brings us to the end of part one and the first hour's edition of In Conversation with myself, Inayat Wadi, with my guests this evening. I must say, a very, very interesting and an absorbing discussion, considering the fact that the whole world is singing the praises. And again, when one actually just dives deeper into some of the detail, one actually gets a clear understanding as to what really is at play. And with that, we're going to go for a break. We come back. We still have got the interview coming up with George Galloway. And we know George Galloway is going to be on his way to South Africa next week on a three-week tour. He's going to be visiting Johannesburg, Pretoria, Durban, George, I think, Polokwane, Cape Town. So a number of events, and also accompanied by Dr. Yvonne Ridley. So here's a tour that many of us can look forward to. And when we come back, we'll be joined by George Galloway.
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0: Assalamu alaikum wa rahmatullahi wa barakatuh. As we welcome you once again to In Conversation with myself, Inad Wadi. It's Wednesday, and once again, we are going to be bringing you cutting edge news right here on Salam Media. So, wherever you are, whatever platform you're listening to us today, we welcome you to the show. And this is one interview that I've been looking forward to, a man that we've been wanting to talk to for a very, very long time. But yes, he is coming to South Africa. So many of us will have an insight, and I'm sure looking forward to his visit in South Africa. I recall meeting George Galloway many years ago when he was in South Africa. And at that point in time, the firebrand politician that he was, but also a broadcaster, a writer, and many of us have actually seen of late a lot of material that George Galloway has actually put out, very, very passionate about a number of causes, about humanitarian issues, about Palestine in particular, and also recently with regard to the American attack on Iran. So I'm sure South African audiences are looking forward to George Galloway's visit to South Africa. And let's welcome George to the broadcast. And for me, it's an absolute pleasure to welcome you to the show. Mr. Galloway, how are you doing?
13: Salaam alaikum wa rahmatullahi wa barakatuh. I'm delighted to be with you, Inayat, and I've wanted to appear with you for just as long as you've been chasing me. And we are on the verge of packing for South Africa. It's going to be a terrific tour all over the country, more than I've toured before, even in the 1980s, when I was, of course, touring in a different capacity, undercover for the freedom struggle. But in the times I've been back since, I have actually had quite a restricted itinerary, but now I'm looking forward to seeing much of the country, meeting a large number of people, and raising funds for Palestine, which absolutely, desperately needs those funds. It's one of the great misnomers of recent times, is that there's some kind of ceasefire in Palestine, that there's some kind of political process that's going on, and if we just stay quiet, we'll get there in the end. It's very, very far from true. People, men, women, and children, are being massacred every day, sometimes without even a note appearing in any media. Children, their parents, their grandparents are being slaughtered. So we need to keep raising the Palestine flag, keep raising the consciousness of people about the realities there. And if I can contribute in any way to that, then I'm very glad. I have been involved in the Palestine issue for more than 50 years, 50. And the last word on my lips will be Palestine, if I can arrange it thus.
0: Well, certainly, George. And I think, you know, you mentioned the 1980s, and I had the pleasure of actually meeting you, and I had a lot more hair on my head, and I had less white hair on my beard, but really it was an absolute pleasure. And I think at that point in time, yeah, you were accompanied even by people like Dr. Ismail Adam Patel, who had come to South Africa. And I recall that event very, very clearly in my mind. And since then, you know, as you mentioned, your passion for the Palestinian cause, and you've been nonstop, it's been relentless. But considering what the people of Palestine have been through over the last 7 decades, our contribution obviously is a very small, it's a minute contribution to compared to the sacrifices they've had to make over 7 decades.
13: Sure. Without a doubt, whatever difficulties we face, I've just had my bank accounts unilaterally closed down, which an honor I share with Dr. Francesca Albanese, the UN Special Rapporteur on Palestine. Imagine a top United Nations official without a bank account, unable to order a pizza. This reign of harassment is nothing compared to the reign of actual physical terror that the Palestinians have been facing since 1948 and indeed before 1948, since essentially the British state gave Palestine away when we didn't even possess it as a colonial possession. We gave it away in the Balfour Declaration in 1917, and the long descent down a bloody staircase to hell has been the result.
0: Yes, and also I think what is important, and for someone you know, like yourself, you know, having this global view on Palestine, and when I talk about the global view on Palestine, and I've seen just so much that you've written, that you've spoken about in terms of how the entire world has seen Palestine in the last 70 odd years, from the United States of America to Britain to the Middle East, and obviously the Zionist entity, the brutality in the last 70 years, and just your thoughts in terms of, you know, throughout the years, and speaking out on how the Palestinian cause has been seen and viewed globally.
13: Well, many things have changed, some for the better immeasurably, and some for the worst. I'll go through both. But it is important to say, and South Africa has played a significant role in this, that today Palestine is the moral center of global affairs. Nothing will be resolved in the Middle East and therefore the world unless and until there is justice for the Palestinian people. But the things that have changed for the better are that in countries like Britain, and even more remarkably, countries like the United States, there is now mass support for Palestine in a way that could not have been easily foreseen. If you look at the opinion polls, you will see that virtually every demographic, including Jews in the United States, has turned against Netanyahu and the crimes of the apartheid state of Israel. And the number of people supporting, sympathizing with the Palestinian cause is now more or less off the charts in every European country, including in Britain, where for years now, almost every week, certainly every month, there is a huge outpouring of support on the streets. You feel it in the phone-ins, radio shows. You feel it on social media. The support for Palestine in the West has never been higher. But the paradox is that support for Palestine in the Arab world has never been lower. And I don't just mean the regimes. It would be easy for me to say, well, all the people in the Arab countries are boycotting Starbucks, boycotting Adidas. It's the regimes that are stopping them. That's no longer true. It was true when I began to be involved in this cause in the 1970s, but it's no longer true. And that's a melancholy story all of its own. But the regimes in the Muslim world, almost every single one of them, with the possible exception of the Yemen, there has been no Arab country which has stepped up to the challenge. Only Iran in the Muslim world has stepped up to the crisis, to the challenge. And given there are billions of Muslims in the world, 9 million Israeli Jews, billions of Muslims in the world, you've got to ask yourself, when will this Ummah wake up and shoulder its responsibility?
0: Well, certainly. And also, I think what is important to understand, and we will come to Iran, because I'd like to touch, because I know you've had a lot to talk about and write about with regard to the latest developments in Iran, but we will come to Iran later. But just coming back to, obviously, you are coming to South Africa, but you're coming with a very impressive CV, for want of a better term, particularly with regard to Palestine. And I'd like to actually just go back and to talk a bit about your contributions. You know, why, what they did, why does it matter? Because you've been advocating for Palestinian rights for a very, very long time.
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0: You've been involved actively, you know, organizing, leading humanitarian aid convoys to Gaza. You've personally, you know, you've faced significant political challenges as a result of your standpoint on Palestine, and yet you continue regardless. You continue engaging in political activism. You continue actively criticizing those your policy whose policies and actions are viewed as unjust towards the people of Palestine, and at the same time, at the highest level where you've collaborated with many, many international figures. And one of them, you've actually mentioned Francesca Albanese.
13: Well, it's been my honor to do so. I promised 50 years ago in the refugee camps in Lebanon that I would do so, that I would never leave the Palestinians alone. And it's a promise that I have kept. I had the great honor to be a close personal friend over decades of the late President Yasser Arafat. For all his mistakes, the man who established Palestine on the map and has kept it there. I was at his deathbed in Paris, and when I came out into the early morning light, There were television cameras outside the hospital from every single country in the world. And I remember thinking, this very short, small man who's just passed away in that hospital bed, the leader of a Palestine which is smaller than the Kruger National Park from the river to the sea, smaller than a single park in South Africa, and yet the whole world is fixated on this man and this cause. And that's a very considerable achievement indeed. So I ask for no thanks. I don't want thanks. All thanks are due to the Palestinian resistance, which has never surrendered in all these decades, despite the enormous depredations, the slings and arrows of outrageous fortune have rained down upon them, and yet they have never given up. As Arafat used to say to me, we are not the Red Indians. We will never go into the museum. Well, leaving aside the political incorrectness of calling them Red Indians, it's a very good quote.
0: Yes, George. In fact, you know, I think, like you said, in all humility, and really, I think one can only admire, because there are many people that work for the Palestinian cause, but to sustain this struggle over five decades, you know, that alone actually speaks volumes. But also at the same time, George, I think just looking at some of the challenges that you have faced internally, both as a politician and as a citizen of Britain as well, because we know that, you know, obviously historically it was the Balfour Declaration, Britain at the forefront of the breakup of Palestine, and even now we see so much happening or playing out within British politics, in the British political landscape. How do you see this role of Britain politically, and in terms of how you've actually had to make adjustments and fit into a political system like the British political system?
13: Well, I never made adjustments to them, because I didn't want anything from them. Nothing that mattered to me could be taken away from me by them. So I was that fortunate of men, a genuinely independent person. And because I'm a believer in God, even my life, it doesn't matter to me. God will dispense and dispose according to his choices. So, and I believe in the judgment day, and I believe that all of us will answer for what we did and for what we didn't do on that judgment day. So there was never any question for me of making accommodation for them, and I will never do it. We are, as I say, at a place now where the great majority of British people, not them all by any means, but the great majority, are with Palestine and against Israel. And eventually that is bound to have its impact in state policy. It's already beginning to do so. The Jewish British Foreign Secretary, Ed Miliband, has just taken some limited, very limited action against exports from illegal Israeli settlements. You may well ask yourself why it took so long for anybody to ban the products of illegal settlements. And you'd be right to ask yourself. And they're not even going to be banned for 6 months, if they ever are. But the fact that he was forced to take this step is a testament to the changed political conditions. on the ground in the country. And that's mirrored in countries like Spain, for example, which is even more overwhelmingly pro-Palestinian, anti-Israeli. Well, you have a prime minister who's not much good on most other things, but he's very, very good on the issue of Palestine. And that's because the prevailing orthodoxy amongst the public requires him to be so. But what's required is clarity and courage. Clarity is easier to achieve. You just have to open your eyes. Courage takes a bit more gumption, and most of them don't yet have that, but they will, I'm sure.
0: Well, certainly. And also, I think it's just amazing, and I think you've witnessed it free as well, in terms of how Palestine actually features even in elections right across the entire world. We know in South Africa, for example, many political parties that are aligned to the Zionist entity or being funded by the Zionist entity, you know, they are being called out, and people have become aware of the impact and the influence of the Zionist lobbies right across the entire world on governments and on political parties. We've seen evidence of this in the United States of America with Zohran Mamdani, and also with Abdullah Zayed as well, where IPAC $70 million you know, to go against Abdullah Zayed. Yet, despite all of this money they spent, despite all the propaganda, Abdullah Zayed stood firm as far as he stands on Palestine is concerned. Zohran Mamdani did exactly the same. And we've seen the outcome. We've seen the result, George.
13: Yes, in both Michigan and in New York, there is overwhelming pro-Palestinian support, including amongst young Jews. So these politicians are going with the grain of public opinion in both of these states, and both have prospered politically as a result. There are other places where we still have to conquer. And of course, the media scene in the United States has now been transformed in a negative way. The pro-Israel lobby has basically bought everybody and everything in the media firmament. So people should be tuning out of the so-called mainstream media and tuning in to independent media like yours, like mine, and like so many other good people soldiering on that front across the world. And the good news is most young people never switch on so-called mainstream television. They never pick up a so-called mainstream newspaper. And so the future is ours. I'm sure of that.
0: Yes, I'm actually, you know, quite glad that you speak about independent media, because, you know, this is something that we've picked up as well at Salaam Media, where we embrace humanitarian journalism as a core principle within which we operate as an independent media organization. And for us as well, you know, and since this genocide had started, it's been relentless, non-stop coverage, the war against Iran as well. So it's about standing up. It's about speaking out against injustice. But I'd just like to just move on a bit and just talk a bit about what is playing out in the Zionist entity. Because, you know, I've seen you speak out against Netanyahu. We see what Ben-Gavir is doing in Jerusalem. We know what it had taken place just last week in Aqsa as well, the incursions of the settlers, the West Bank at this point in time, another genocide unfolding. And looking at Netanyahu, for example, fighting for political survival, you know, how do you see the dynamics playing out in Israel?
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23: 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We can't help all of them. 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
13: Well, the first thing that needs to be understood is that this all began long before Netanyahu, and should he be defeated in the upcoming elections, it will continue after Netanyahu. The issue is not Netanyahu. It's not even Ben-Gvir or Smotrich or all of the other unhinged fanatics that we see, unfortunately, in the cabinet of Netanyahu. As a matter of fact, the rivals to Netanyahu are arguably even worse than him. The problem is the concept of an apartheid state, the concept of a European settler state, with which you're all too familiar in South Africa, of course. And you could not reform colonial rule in South Africa, and you cannot reform colonial rule in Palestine. These settlers will never accept the equality of the people whose land they have taken. And that equality includes the right to vote. Now, our leader, when I was with the African National Congress, Nelson Mandela, was asked by the Boers, and I think in the Orange Free State, can we have one province as a white state?

0: We believe in democratic states where one man, one woman, one vote will decide the government. And if that's good enough for South Africa, why isn't it good enough for Israel-Palestine? So we have to keep up the pressure, resist the noises off, resist the foolish idea that to be against Zionism is somehow to be against Jews. Many Jews are not Zionists, and most Zionists are not Jews. Draw the Venn diagram and see. That we have to resist the idea that changing Netanyahu for an other will make any appreciable difference to the situation of the Palestinian people. It will not, but it will cost us more years, more decades, if we allow ourselves to be fooled again.
1: Yes, and I think, you know, as you correctly pointed out, there are many, many Jews. We have them here in South Africa as well. South African Jews for a Free Palestine, part of the greater BDS coalition as well here in South Africa. So we have many that actually speak out and right across the entire board. But just, you know, looking at the Palestinians in terms of where they are at this point in time, George, and I know you know the Palestinians better than I do. You've been there, you've interacted with many of them as well. And at this point in time, when one looks at Gaza, again, cut off from the world, and the situation getting worse by the day, every day people are being killed, they're being slaughtered, they're being squeezed beyond that so-called yellow line as well. And each and every day has become a challenge. And I don't know, you know, the Almighty alone knows, George, but, you know, is this plan now to drive them into the sea? Because basically that's about the only place they've got to go.
0: Well, I always say that Palestine is a test, but it's not a test of the Palestinians. They've passed that test long, long time ago. Their faith is undimmed, unbroken, and eternal. It's a test of the rest of us. And first and foremost, it's a test of the Muslim Ummah. You cannot claim that the Ummah is a body, and that an injury to one part of that body is an injury to all, and do nothing about the injury that is being suffered and has been suffered for all of my life and all of your life, and we still haven't done it yet. And then the rest of the world, the non-Muslim world, that claims increasingly hollowly to be in favor of human rights, international law, and all the rest of it. We have to expose the hypocrisy of all of that, and we have to find political leadership that will address these matters. So we all of us in the whole human community have much to do there. But God helps those that help themselves. And the Palestinians badly need a new leadership. They need one leader, one address. Arafat used to always say, we have only one address. That address, he used to say, was in Tunis, or before that in Beirut, before that in Amman, in Jordan. We have to get back to that. And I want to ask your viewers to remember the plight of Palestine's Nelson Mandela, Marwan Barghouti, a friend of mine, his wife and children, now adults, friends of mine, for well over 20 years, getting on for the 27 years of Mandela's incarceration. Marwan Barghouti has been brutally treated, much more brutally, by the way, than Mandela was.

0: the brutality against Mandela was isolation, and that's brutal enough. But Mandela never suffered the horrific beatings, breaking his bones, knocking out his teeth, and physical and mental torture that Marwan Barghouti has suffered. So he is Palestine's Mandela. The Palestinians need the chance to make him their leader. For those who say, well, he's in prison, Mandela was in prison, but he was our leader, and we were victorious under his leadership. The same is true, I think, of Marwan.
1: Well, certainly. And also, I think the point that's important to understand is in terms of how Gaza has actually changed the course of history. It's basically determined a new world order. And, you know, as you mentioned, we see it on the ground. We see it right across the entire world. But sadly, and I'd just like to stay for a few minutes still talking about the Muslim world, about the Arab world. And you quoted that hadith and the saying of our Prophet, you know, in terms of a Muslim body being, the Ummah being one body. And that is just so perfect. But when one looks around us and when one looks at the hypocrisy, when one looks at the normalization that has actually taken place, when one looks at how the Muslim world has abandoned Palestine in its most dire hours of need, when children were being slaughtered, when thousands were being brutalized and murdered and killed, and babies, yet, you know, nobody raised an eyebrow. But all they were doing is running to international bodies, running to the United Nations, running to the Security Council, which has been impotent until now, George.
0: Yes, and they ran there knowing that it was impotent. They ran there as theater, knowing that it would change nothing. Only Iran supplied the means of resistance of the Palestinian people. When I was in South Africa in the 80s, our freedom struggle had a mighty patron in the then USSR. And every uniform in MK, every weapon, every bullet was supplied by the supporter of the freedom struggle in Moscow. It's one of the reasons why Africans are not really that interested in Donald Trump and Joe Biden's war against Russia, because Russia never colonized Africa. Russia stood with the people fighting the colonizers in Africa, and in particular in Southern Africa. I was there. I was in the bush. I was in Lusaka. I was in Maputo. I worked under, by the way, Jewish heroes, who was our leader of intelligence, and mercifully still with us. And I hope to reunite with him when I get there next week. Ronnie Castrels, a former minister in South Africa. When I knew Ronnie Castrels, he was a fighter in the bush directing the freedom struggle. But the Palestinians have only Iran with its limited capabilities, and much weaker than the USSR was, to supply them with the means to resist the beast of colonialism, of Israeli apartheid. So the question, therefore, is what are the Muslims doing about it? Now, in South Africa, and frankly, in South Asian communities throughout the world, they're doing more than anybody else. The Pakistanis, the Indians, the Bangladeshis, the Sri Lankans. They're the people fighting for Palestine hardest. When al-Arab? Where are the Arabs? Is the question they ask me when I was able to go to Gaza? And I had no answer to that question.
1: Well, certainly.
2: Africa. Give the gift of clean water with Africa Muslims Agency. 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Sponsor a water well for 17,000 rand in Africa or a borehole for 65,000 rand in Afghanistan or Africa. Quench the thirst, reconnect the soul with Africa Muslims Agency.
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1: And also, I think, you know, while we are now talking about Iran, and I know I'd like to actually look and talk about the latest development, Donald Trump, and the attack on Iran as well. And once again, I think, like we've seen in the case of the Palestinians, the resistance that Iran has taken up has been unprecedented as well. It hasn't been a walk in the park for the United States of America all these months later, and Iran still standing strong, but also at the same time sending a very stark warning and a very powerful message to the Arab world, particularly those that have been living under an illusion of being protected by the United States of America, and that hasn't happened. When we see what is happening to their bases, to the American bases in these countries.
0: Well, just last evening, we don't know the full scale of the damage yet, but just last evening, there was a pulverizing barrage of ballistic missiles all the way from Iran to Jordan. And it, by all reports, has had very significant results. We hope that the Jordanians and the Americans, indeed, will tell the truth about what the damage was, but no one can doubt it was considerable. They had to fire 120 Patriot air defense missiles, but when the third wave of Iranian ballistics came in, not a single Patriot was fired because they have run out of them. And every one of the third wave of Iranian missiles hit home, hit American warplanes, hit American occupation forces in Jordan. So, you know, it's not rocket science. If you fight, you can't guarantee to win. But if you don't fight, you can guarantee to lose. And this is a lesson that has been lost along the way during my lifetime. I remember a time, particularly in the 1970s, but stretching indeed until the 1980s, when this basic lesson was commonplace. It was ABC, that it is our duty to resist. The heroes of the French resistance, the Greek resistance, the Yugoslav resistance, the resistance in all Nazi-occupied Europe, the resistance in Southern Africa, the resistance in South Africa. We knew that it was our duty to resist. Many people have lost that simple knowledge. Now, of course, as Mandela's book title, his first book was entitled No Easy Walk to Freedom. And there is no easy walk to freedom, for sure. If it was easy, everyone would have already done it long ago. But because it's not easy, is not a reason for not walking it. What kind of man are you if you don't resist injustice? Muslims in particular, if you see injustice, curse it with your lips. If you can, strike it with your fist. And if you can do neither, curse it in your heart. How many people are doing that? Even the third of those options. How many people are really cursing it in their heart? Well, they're not. If they're breaking the boycott, they're not cursing it. If they are normalizing, fraternizing with the occupation and with the apartheid state. So we have all a responsibility. We can all do something. Nobody's asking thee and me at our age to pick up Kalashnikov and fight, but we have a duty to curse and we have a duty to act democratically, peacefully, in terms of the boycott movement across the world.
1: Well, you know, there's two things, George, which both the Palestinians and Iran as well has actually taught the world in terms of what it really means to resist, what it really means to sacrifice, what it really means to give it all under the heaviest odds against you, yet they still stand proud.
0: Absolutely. Look, I know this is not a religious program. I don't want to preach. But we're only here for a short time, you know, Inayat. There is another life. There is an afterlife. And our fate in it is determined by what we did and didn't do that we should have done in this life. And I often think that a lot of people have forgotten that. A lot of people pay lip service to it, but clearly don't believe it. If they did believe it, they wouldn't behave in the way that they do. But we who believe, have a duty to do everything that we can, if only so that the Almighty will look with a kinder eye upon us on the judgment day.
1: Well, certainly, George, and I see some of the posters are already up. We are sharing it and obviously anticipating, looking forward to your visit together with also no stranger to South Africa, Dr. Yvonne Ridley, who's a regular, I must say, on Salam Media. And I see Shabnam Mayat, Shabnam Mohammed is also on there. Shabnam has been a regular presenter on Salam Media as well. And really, you're going to be in great company, George, and I'm sure.
0: Great company. I'm looking forward to it. Very much so. Dr. Yvonne and I go back 30 years. She's brave and eloquent, powerful advocate for Palestine. And you mentioned my siege-breaking convoys. She was on all of my siege-breaking convoys, and she has organized many more. When I retired from siege-breaking convoys, pleading advancing years, Yvonne continued by sea, by land. She's done everything. I'd not be surprised one day to see her parachute into Gaza with aid for the people there. Shabnam, I look forward to speaking alongside. We are now fast friends by internet, but the three of us will be worth hearing. I hope people turn out to see us.
1: Well, certainly. I see, you know, we've got about 5 minutes, George, and I know you are looking forward to the South African trip, but I'd just like to ask you about the United States of America, one person in particular, and I know, you know, I'm talking about the man who's delusional, I'm not too sure, dementia, untruth, social, for want of a better term, and just featuring just so prominently in trying to still, you know, maintain that hegemony, talking about the United States of America still being a superpower, but some bitter, bitter lessons that he is starting to learn. How do you actually just see this actually playing out, considering what's happening in America, and particularly under the leadership of Donald Trump? And we know, you know, largely, obviously, with Iran, the one issue, and also in terms of, you know, America and the Zionist connection.
0: Well, it's hard to see Donald Trump completing this presidential term. And once he had dreams of going for a third, once he had dreams of a political dynasty called Trump, all of that lies in ruins now. The movement that he founded, MAGA, Make America Great Again, has splintered into 1,000 pieces. Some of his closest allies are now his biggest enemies. And it's difficult to see how, given the physical, mental, moral decline of this presidency, that it can continue for another 2 years. But just like in the Israeli case that we talked about earlier, getting rid of Donald Trump will not be the end of the problem, because it existed before Donald Trump and will exist after Donald Trump. If anyone thinks that Kamala Harris or Joe Biden were any better than Trump, well, they might have had better table manners, but that's the extent of the difference. Trump, actually, from our point of view, has the benefit of saying the quiet part out loud. You don't have to work hard now to show the people of the world exactly the nature of American empire. The emperor has no clothes and is extremely ugly without the clothes. So that much is now clear to everyone. So you can say that we're better off knowing what the United States is. Kamala Harris would just paint some rainbows on the bombs, but the bombs would still be supplied and the bombs would still be falling. Kamala Harris would probably more likely have taken the world into war in the Ukraine. And there's no doubt in my mind that she would have made war on Iran. So they may be a little more polite, a little more attentive to the P's and Q's, a little less vulgar than the brassy, fake gold of Donald Trump, who incidentally vindicates Shakespeare daily. on multiple levels, but Shakespeare's great adage that all that glisters is not gold is summed up by the Donald Trump presidency. It glisters, but it sure ain't gold.
1: Well, George, a final message, and this is a message that we are actually going to put out in the form of a clip ahead of your trip to South Africa, your message to South Africans, and more importantly, the tours that you are undertaking in the country, and just encouraging people to come out and obviously support the fundraising initiative, which is going to be at the core of yours and Yvonne's visit to South Africa.
0: Thank you.
1: Yes, just your message. What message would you like to give to South Africans, George?
0: Well, it's a homecoming for me. I know the extent of the support for Palestine in South Africa. It's important to demonstrate it. And one of the ways you can demonstrate it is by buying a ticket, making a donation to the outstanding charities that are organizing this speaking tour, which is no small achievement, no small task. Yvonne and I are coming from far. We are giving up 3 weeks of our lives for this. We are leaving our children. I have 6 children, by the grace of God, the youngest of whom is 6 years old. I'm leaving them for 3 whole weeks. So I hope that will be appreciated, and I hope it will be acknowledged in the form of support for this great speaking tour. And for those that I knew back in the day, I'm also looking forward to renewing our acquaintance.
1: Well, George, we're certainly looking forward to seeing you here, and hopefully at Salaam Media, we will be able to meet you as well. But once again, we do appreciate, we really truly appreciate you taking time out. Jazakallah for that. We thank you. Assalamu alaikum wa rahmatullah.
0: Wa alaikum salam wa rahmatullah wa barakatuh.
1: George Galloway, a British politician, a writer, broadcaster. There's just so much to the man. And once again, just to reinforce, to reiterate, how important this tour is going to be in the company of Dr. Yvonne Ridley. And we know huge events are going to be taking place in Pretoria, in Cape Town, and also in Durban as well. So please look out for all these notifications coming through, both on Salaam Media's platforms, and I'm sure on many other social media platforms advertising this tour. It's, again, a once-in-a-lifetime opportunity. Huge sacrifices are being made by both George Galloway and Yvonne Ridley to come to South Africa. And let us show them who we are as South Africa, welcoming them warmly into the country, but more importantly, supporting what you and I and most of us are passionate about, the cause for the freedom and the liberation of the people of Palestine. And with that, Jazakallah khairan. Assalamu alaikum wa rahmatullahi wa barakatuh.
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7: To preserve all electronic and other evidence in this case. And they better do it. And so, actually, we will find out who gave the order for the closure of my bank accounts. And if that turns out to be the same government that has effectively driven me into foreign exile, well, I'll have at least the first chapter of my book already written by them, and we'll do everything that we can to bring home to the British public and the European public that free speech cannot just be the speech you like, and someone's free speech denied will ineluctably become free speech denied to you. Debanking your political opponents will one day lead to the debanking of you. And this abuse of state power, this steady attrition of our liberties and freedoms that only a few short years ago would have been unthinkable, is now rapidly overwhelming the British and European public.
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9: I think it's quite a coincidence that a few minutes ago, in fact, our first interview of the morning was with an author, a very young author. He's 21 years old. His name is Kotluano Moropiane. He's written two books, but very, very sad at the moment, I should imagine, because the first book was obviously self-published. His parents funded him. He's now in a situation where he is stuck. He can't move forward. He's trying to get his second book into schools. He doesn't have a marketing agent. He doesn't have an agent. So he's not in a great place right now. And the reason I'm repeating this on air is because our next guest is Nomaqala Mpeta, CEO of Teach First South Africa. And I should imagine she's heard very many stories like these. Young entrepreneurs or young people who believe that they have got a writing talent and they write books, but then they can't move forward simply because publishing houses won't take on their work and agents, marketers would kind of not necessarily invest in them because they are an untested or an unknown entity. So I'm digressing ever so slightly, but it does tie in with what our second guest is going to share with us this morning. And that, of course, is you, Nomaqala. A very good morning to you. Welcome. You are the CEO and founder of Teach First South Africa. Welcome.
10: Thank you so much, Julie, for having me. I really appreciate it. And it's been a very insightful conversation you've been having so far. So looking forward to contributing meaningfully as well.
9: Absolutely. Were you listening to my first interview or are you just kind of...
10: I caught a glimpse of it.
9: You did. Okay.
10: As you were speaking. Yeah.
9: Are you... How does that sit with you? I mean, I was very sad talking with this young man. I mean, he's from the townships, obviously. I think he comes from Limpopo province and currently he's living with relatives in Shoshanguve. The point here is if he didn't have this passion for writing, he could have landed up on street corners. So I have such deep admiration for him. And I'm hoping and praying by talking with someone like you, and this is just sheer coincidence, that by talking with someone like you, you'd be able to reach out to him and try and, you know, guide him on the right path or give him a couple of contacts where people are able to help him on his journey of, you know, publishing. Well, he's published both the books, but getting his books where they need to be. Your thoughts?
10: You know, Julie, I think I'll call it serendipity right now, because without even going into the detail of who we are and what we do, one of our pilot provinces is actually Limpopo. And so even having him and engaging with him, I think would be not only crucial, number one, for the young people that we are trying to reach in that very province where he comes from.
9: Wow.
10: But also at the same time, he's a visual, actual, tangible representation of what they could aspire to, right, and who they could actually become. And so please, if possible, can we engage with him?
9: Absolutely.
10: Because he's exactly who we want to model and the kind of leaders we want to create in the future.
9: Wow. This was planned by the universe that we come together and have these conversations. And I'm so pleased that we here at Salam Media are instrumental in making these type of things happen, making dreams come through. Alhamdulillah, all I'm saying is, by saying Alhamdulillah, I'm saying thank you, God. Gosh, this is wonderful. What I will do is, after the interviews are over, I will send him your details and ask him to make contact with you. So, and keep us in the loop as to the progress of not only him, but other young people as well. So,
10: great, we'll do
9: this. Great stuff. Let's understand what Teach First South Africa is all about.
10: So I, you know, finally, officially went out public yesterday, you know, with this organization that I founded this year, particularly to address the literacy challenge that we're experiencing in South Africa. I am going to explain it plainly because I do feel like language is a barrier and also a tool for power, right, that people use. But it gets very confusing when people use words that are very abstract terminology, especially in the education space as well. You know, it takes people out of actually understanding and being able to engage meaningfully with what you're saying. So as simply put as possible, Teach First South Africa is an organization that essentially is working towards restoring the foundations of what this country was and could be in terms of literacy. But also at the same time, we are focused on two fundamental areas in terms of our particular intervention. The first is targeting the ages of grade 1 to 3 when it comes to literacy within the very classrooms that they will be actually engaged in. So we are thinking of going into, not even thinking, we are going to be going into rural parts of this country, underserved communities, and implementing our fellowship program within those spaces. At the core of what we do is that we would like to place a fellow in the context of South Africa. It would be a teacher in a classroom that essentially is going to help students, guide them through literacy. And that in itself could be reading and writing in English, but also mother tongue instruction as well. I think South Africa is one of the most diverse countries in this world, and us ignoring our mother languages and our mother tongues also takes away from what literacy actually is, right? Being able to make meaning, understand the world around you as well. So at those two levels, we are going to be having fellows going into those classrooms and meeting the actual intervention, where we have seen from statistics that 81% of young children in South Africa cannot read and write and understand for meaning, right, by grade 4 rather. And so we want to address that at a fundamental level, but also at the same time, we want to have graduates who are unemployed but the best talent, you know, the likes of your previous guests as well, right, coming into those classrooms as our fellows to be the ones who are actually teaching these young people between the ages of grade 1 and 3. And this is through our Tutor Fellowship, which is essentially a leadership development program that we will be running as well while they are going through that particular 2-year period as well.
9: I am going to go back to, I'm going to make reference to my previous guest once again.
10: No problem.
9: He was very honest in saying that he's rewriting his matric this year because he didn't do well last year. But look at the beauty of it. Despite the fact that he's going to rewrite matric, he's actually published 2 books. So, I mean, who can... Who can actually, you know, kind of hold up an achievement such as that? So you are right. These are the young people that needs a hand up, not a handout, a hand up, and make their dreams become a reality. And of course, they will then continue touching other lives in a positive way. But I have to ask you, this is Namacala, what's your background? Do you come from an education background?
10: Yes, I actually do. I have spent over 15 years of my career in education. The first 10 were with youth. So I was working with young people across the African continent doing training as the head of learning at a previous organization I worked for. So I was actually building the learning programs. I was training and facilitating on some of those programs as well. And then just leading a group of facilitators on all of our interventions across the continent. I then transitioned into corporate learning. And so I worked with adults for a good chunk of my career as well. So going into executive education, working with senior leaders of corporates and organizations. So I have come to understand education from, yes, young people go into the classroom looking for these opportunities, to adults that actually impact the economy and the work that we are doing right now. And I want to go back once again, like I'm saying, to the foundations to see how we can be able to rebuild, but also create a pipeline of future leaders that are already set up for success as well.
9: Great stuff. Let's go for an ad break. When we come back, we are going to talk much more about Teach First, Lead Change, Impact a Nation. Absolutely powerful. Lots more questions coming your way. Please stand by.
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9: The CEO of Teach First South Africa is our guest. We are talking about change and impactful change regarding our children and their reading habits, their understanding of reading, comprehension of what it is they're reading. And of course, if that foundation phase is not set firmly, we're not going to have very successful graduates out of high school and possibly even university. So welcome back to you, Nomacala. How do you believe literacy extends beyond the classroom? What role do we as parents, families and communities play in helping children become confident and capable readers? And also, let me get back to something, to a comment you made earlier on, and you touched on the importance of not losing touch or still being in touch with your mother tongue. Do you believe that our African children are at some sort of disadvantage in the schooling system because English and other languages are their second languages? Because clearly first language is mother tongue.
10: Definitely, Julia. I think just answering the first question, yes, because they have to. And but that's the beauty of children, right? Children are able to learn and understand multiple languages. If I think about my household, we're a three-language household. And from a young age, children are able to understand speaking in multiple languages and being able to communicate back. The challenge then becomes translating that into a classroom setting, right, where you are actually learning for instruction and then needing to now translate what you understand and hear and then contextualize it to the, what is being asked of you to do at that particular point in time, right? And so we have within our respective schools in this country, a large majority of them, where between the age, grade one and three, they are learning in their mother tongue. They learn English in their mother tongue, you know, literacy in their mother tongue, numbers in their mother tongue. And then they quickly have to make the transition into English when they get to grade four. And this is where we actually lose a lot of the children in the system, essentially. But if I go back to your first question, Julie, I think there's a beautiful African idea that exists that it takes a village to raise a child, mm-hmm. right? And so because, again, it takes a village to raise a child, we need to then bring it back to the understanding of literacy that it takes a village to raise a reader as well. And we always think about it in practicality where we think your granny should be the one holding a book. But your granny telling a story is literacy in action. Right. Also, parents asking you and engaging at the end of the day, what happened in the story? How was your school day? You know, even getting deeper, what was your friend wearing today? What was the color of her hair? You know, taking a walk outside and saying, what color is that plant? You know, simple things like that bring literacy alive for children. They're able to contextualize it, but also words start to have meaning as well for them. And so I think when we bring it back down to that fundamental level, we begin to understand that literacy isn't something that is arbitrary, because I think this is another thing that we also forget, that as much as we have young children who are experiencing an illiteracy crisis right now, we also have an elderly generation who are raising those young children as well, who did not get the opportunity to read and write. However, they are good storytellers, right? And so this is where, as a community, we should be able to, again, tap into the resources that we have within our local context, see how they can start to participate within the classroom as well, but also, again, bring the classroom alive too. So everybody, Julie, ultimately is responsible for literacy and leadership of these young children. And again, it goes back to the concept, you know, simply put, it is collective leadership that will get us out of the literacy crisis that we're experiencing right now.
9: So we have great ideas as CEO and founder of Teach for South Africa. The people that will start benefiting is once you introduce these concepts in the different education spheres. They are really going to benefit from this in a very big way. What about those that are currently in grade four or beyond and are still battling with literacy? How are we going to close that gap?
10: That is such a fantastic question, Julie. And I think this is what we, again, as communities, right, our focus, right, as an organization is that foundational learning phase. However, I think this is where the fellowship model needs to kick in and can actually expand its impact. I would love for our fellows to actually be doing work within the communities that they are stationed in or will be placed in those particular schools to have those interventions, maybe on a Saturday, as an example, for those grade four learners who need to close the gap, even their parents as well, right? Like as we've been speaking about it in the previous question that you asked, how do we be able to bring that literacy alive, number one, to the entire community, but also for those who have been left behind, dare I say, by the system? And I think, again, it goes back to the kinds of fellows that will ultimately apply to become fellows for this particular program. We want young people who have those kinds of ideas, who have that ability to start initiatives, but also at the same time see the gap within their particular context and be able to close it. But once again, Judy, we don't work in isolation. I think, you know, I hope that we have listeners right now who are able to share the interventions that are happening across their communities on the YouTube page or the Facebook page right now, where reading is actually taking place, right? Libraries do still exist as well. But also at the same time, if we are able to collectively come together, share our initiatives and what we are doing to help close the gap. But again, hopefully anyone who's listening to this conversation, if they start bringing literacy into practice, will be able to close that gap and extend that work further as well.
9: Okay, the other very important question, you keep referring to fellows. These are the people that are going to start impacting the learners because they are going to be assisting in every way possible. They'll also be, I should imagine, like assistant teachers, their role would be somewhat of an assistant teacher. So who are these fellows? People watching us this morning may have a bit of, you know, come from a background of teaching, might be retired teachers, might be teachers who haven't managed to find a post. What is the criteria for them to qualify as fellows? And I should also imagine that there will be a stipend of sorts for them to cover their expenses, their traveling and so forth.
10: Definitely, Judy, they will be, you know, again, God willing, we will have funders and a lot of, you know, partners and donors will be able to contribute to this particular initiative. But when we think about who an actual fellow is, again, right now, we are currently thinking of it as a young graduate who has displayed leadership capabilities. So they were perhaps a previous head girl, head boy, you know, RCR leader. They started an initiative. We want people who have shown some sort of leadership capability and leadership skill set because they are going into an environment that probably does not have people who have those kinds of skill sets already, and they are coming to add to that. But not only that, I think there's also a you know, element of humility that is required in the criterion, right? So yes, these are graduates in any field, by the way. It's not limited to just people who have studied education, because what we ultimately believe is that wherever they go after this two-year fellowship period, because they will be stationed, you know, away from home, maybe for some people,
9: wow,
10: if they are willing, you know, to go into you know, those parts of the country. So think about it like missionary work, right?
9: Right.
10: So 2 years of your life that you give back to these young children. But once you've given that 2 years, we want you to go back and become an engineer, because when you think about it, you will start to build roads remembering where you come from within that 2 year period. We want you to become a policymaker, because again, you'll start to make policies that change the trajectory of the lives of the children that you impacted before. We want them to become, you know, people within the humanity space as well, because they have an understanding of how to engage with the world that people from other streams within the faculty of, you know, various universities might not have as well. And so it's really important for people to know that no one is closed out of this process. However, at the core of who we are looking for, we are looking for leaders, we are looking for people who have started initiatives of their own as well, who are able to show evidence of impact that can be multiplied wherever wherever they go. And so this is an opportunity, you know, you spoke about your previous guest. This is a person who, you know, did not pass matric, but he has, you know, shown the capability. He's been able to lead himself, right? Mm. You know, there are anomalies, right, that you can pull out of the system like that, that end up becoming the most powerful leaders that we'll have within this country. And so because, again, of my experience, what I've come to understand is that knowledge comes from everywhere.
9: Right.
10: And so if you come in with a heart that is able to unlearn, relearn, but also then lead in the context and the environment that you are in, but also at the same time, understand that there's knowledge there locally. You're not coming in there with a complex of, I know what needs to be fixed and what must be done.
9: Right.
10: You are coming with understanding that these are the collective challenges, issues and concerns. How do I contribute towards a solution? And so once again, it speaks to, you know, even the school that we place you, who's the principal, what are the teachers, what is the culture, you know, that you're also coming into, but also the one that you help create if none exists, right, for that change to happen for those young children in the school. But in terms of the fellows model, we are looking for, at the very least, just graduates out of university. If you did not get the opportunity to graduate from university, if you're able to show that there has been some leadership and impact that you've made within the world or the context that you are currently living in right now, we'd also be keen to hear from you as well, because they are, you know, places where they are open to the help because they need it, Julie, in the schools that we have right now, where they've got, you know, they're understaffed right now. They don't have enough resources to be able to hire multiple teachers for a particular subject. You know, the classrooms are really full. So there's an actual need on the ground. But obviously, we have to do that within the parameters that the government has set, right, for people to teach young people as well. So there are multiple conversations happening right now in terms of how we get them in the classroom. But at the core, those are the fellows that we're looking for.
9: Well, all I can say is it's an amazing opportunity for these fellows, because it's a huge learning curve for them as well. It doesn't matter which discipline they come from. Like you alluded, it, you know, the ideal would be education, but if they, even if they come from a medical discipline or any other discipline, it's such a huge learning curve for them, and it will look great on their CV. And they're going to go through a growth spurt, 2 years of growth, a growth opportunity that they didn't even imagine that they would be exposed to. So they will be giving back, but they will be taking away so much more. Very quickly, is the Department of Education on board with this? Because you need their backing for this to be viable, is it not?
10: So this is where we need any of your listeners right now for us to be able to once again connect with the right people at the right level, right? So what we have come to experience as we've been engaging on the ground is that it is necessary at a district level, but on a national and provincial level, there are still barriers that we need to be able to get through, rather, that are necessary, right? Because these are children at the end of the day. There is policies in place and ways that this needs to happen systemically. However, we are in the process of engaging with government and leaders for us to finally get our MOU, for us to be able to go into schools. But Julie, our model is not one that is unknown. We have other Teach Firsts around the world, as well as Teach Fours around the world, that are also doing this work within their respective countries and their particular contexts. Teach First South Africa is wanting to be part of the Teach for All network. So we are still in our process for us to finally join on as a network partner. But 60 countries around the world already running this model with their various governments as well. And it's been highly fruitful, to the point where government is paying those salaries and those stipends for fellows as well. And they are open to what education could look like, especially where we are having a gap in like the thing context, for instance, with AI, right? We don't have educators that, you know, are at, you know, in our local context, I have to make that very clear, are able to, you know, explain the context, see it in practice, but also bring it to the schools. We could have a fellow who has studied that, who's got the knowledge on those systems and is able to bring that knowledge there and close those gaps, right? So again, we are in conversations with government. If anyone, again, has those connections and is able to close that gap, we'd be happy to engage. But in the pilot province that we are engaging in right now at a district level. We have spoken, there is keen interest, but we want to be able to do this on a national scale as well and be able to roll out applications there.
9: Okay. Can I interrupt you? We are running out of time. I have one or two very important questions to ask you, so short and sharp, please. I assume that the rollout will be at the beginning of next year, the beginning of the school year 2027. That would make sense.
10: So it has to be at the beginning of the school year, but because we have had a lot of interest, we are going to now extend it to the 2028 calendar year in order for us to see if we only are launching in one province or if we need to go to multiple provinces with this particular intervention. So again, based on the interest that we've had so far, we just need to ensure what is the most viable option for us to be able to, number one, train the fellows that we're going to be recruiting, but also get them into the actual places where the need.
9: Okay, how do they apply? People watching us this morning believe that they have the right credentials. When, how do they go about applying to become a fellow?
10: So I'm going to ask everyone to please go on

0: and follow. We will be issuing out comms in terms of how people can apply and formally going through the process of recruiting the fellows that will ultimately become part of this program.
1: And finally, on International Literacy Day, what would you like parents, educators and communities as a whole to understand about the role each of us can play in helping every child learn to read, learn with confidence and ultimately thrive?
0: I think what I want to leave with parents with right now is that the power is in your hands to transform your child's trajectory. And if we take collective ownership of what that ultimately looks like for our young children, then the world that we want them to live in safely, but also participate in economically, is their oyster. So I really hope that you'll be able to engage with more parents, but also establish a culture of reading once again within South Africa.
1: CEO and founder Teach First South Africa, Nomagcala Mpeta, thank you indeed. It's been my pleasure interacting with you today. Good luck and God bless. Till the next time.
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1: And we are going to be talking with Erica Dutoy today. We're going to talk about hearing loss matters and awareness. A very good afternoon to you, Erica Dutoy. Welcome to the program. Lovely to have you here.
8: Thank you so much, Julie. It's lovely to be here. I think this is my first interview on Salam Media. So thank you for welcoming us and giving us this opportunity.
1: You're most welcome. And of course, you are here with a very, very important message. And this is about disabilities, and this is about hearing loss. When we talk disability, I think oftentimes people are more aware of a disability that they can

0: than see, because it kind of is more understandable. They can see it and they can understand, yes, you are having a problem. But when you talk hearing loss, you can't see it. And when people ask you to repeat yourself or write something down, or when they're in a crowded environment, and they don't quite connect with you because they can't hear you, we don't understand all of that, and we become horribly, horribly impatient, and we kind of marginalize them, and we don't realize by doing that we're really cutting them off and making them feel not a part of the whole. But before you respond to that comment of mine, which is very sad actually, let me understand, what does NCPD stand for, please?
1: Yes, so that is the acronym for the National Council of and for Persons with Disabilities. It is a national organization based in Johannesburg, and it has 9 provincial organizations, one in each province, and they each have their own branches and subsidiaries. It focuses a lot on advocacy, on service provision, and pretty much anything to do with disability. And I say advocacy because we've got several cases of litigation happening at the moment in various stages of process. And we do a lot of awareness raising. So that's where I come in the Hearing Loss Matters project. But it really is about everything. So we've just had Casual Day, which belongs to the NCPD, which is also a tremendous project. There's Nappy Run that's coming up in November. There are youth matters, there are children's matters, there are gender equity and gender-based violence matters that we look into. My particular interest is in hearing loss, and so I'm part of that team that deals specifically with hearing loss.
0: Why your interest in hearing loss? You could have chosen anything else for that matter.
1: I married a deaf man.
0: Ah, okay.
1: Who also works for NCPD.
0: Wow.
1: He's cut down already, and he's going to be retiring one of these years. So it really is about, you know, he sensitized me to hearing loss. When you said earlier about how we cut people off and they become impatient, or we become impatient with them, it just reminded me of my own grandparents. When they started losing their hearing, then you get so tired of repeating what you're saying, and then you land up going, I'll just tell you later. But that's not good enough, because they want to be part of the conversation as it's happening, and they want to give their own input into that conversation. And so that really opened my eyes to how we treat people with hearing loss. And so that's how I became involved.
0: Okay, and let me also add that we kind of attribute hearing loss to aging. And because of that, I think all the more reason why people kind of almost is very dismissive of you if you ask them, if you tell them, I have a hearing problem, please, you need to speak louder, or please, can you repeat yourself? It's just, oh, goodness me, you know, there are more important things in life to be focusing on rather than, you know, raising the volume or whatever that might be. So, yeah, that's disrespect in a very huge way, but be that as it may, today we're talking about Disability Sunday. What is it and why does it exist?
1: So Disability Sunday is a international day of awareness around access to faith communities for people with disabilities. It started as a Sunday, so it it really was about access to churches. But NCPD has made it about access to faith communities, because we've got various different communities here in South Africa. And so it, while it is a Sunday, it could be a Saturday for all intents and purposes. But it is about getting people with disabilities into whichever faith community they would like. Often we think in terms of disability about what does the person need in order to function at home? What does the person need in order to go back to work? And very seldom do we ever think, but what of their spiritual needs? And how can we help them to go back into whatever faith community they came from, but also provide support to those communities, because they don't understand what has happened to the person, and they don't understand what, or at least not understand, they have no idea about how to become inclusive so that people can feel welcome and they can feel included and belonging into that community.
0: So without sounding insensitive, Erica, when you look at the situation around people with hearing difficulties or hearing loss, I should imagine there's just a small percentage of them in all of our communities. How viable is it for faith communities then to accommodate them? And what is that accommodation? What would it look like? Are we talking extra resources? And then when would NCPD come in to perhaps support them, or give them an overview of how to support people with hearing loss in their faith communities, in their churches, in their mosques, in their temples, etc.?
1: Yes. So in terms of prevalence, we take our statistics from the World Report on Hearing, which, if we take that percentage, we can extrapolate it out to see that approximately 12 million South Africans have some measure of hearing loss, which is a tremendous amount. They aren't all disabling hearing loss. So, for example, I've had my ears tested and I have 10 decibels loss in each ear, but I don't notice it because I can still hear speech, I can still function every day, and it's normal hearing loss for my age. So as we age, obviously, there is a little bit of loss, but it's not disabling in any way. The total number of people that have disabling hearing loss in South Africa is closer to 4 million, which is still a large number. And if we take that, it's one out of every three people over the age of 60 and two out of every three over the age of 70 struggle to hear the spoken word. So as you say, it does get more prevalent as we age, but there are still a substantial number of younger people that do have that hearing loss or are born with a hearing impairment. So it's definitely something that is worth looking at. And there, it doesn't have to be something that takes a lot of resources. There are simple solutions that we can suggest, which I'll go into. But just to say, interviews like this is one way that we use to reach communities, especially with small community radio stations. We found are incredibly useful ways to reach the people in those communities, to say this is something that needs attention. And so just realizing that there is this issue around including people in faith communities is already a step in the right direction. We do a lot of awareness raising on our social media platforms. So simply sharing that in congregations, amongst friends, amongst families, will help tremendously. I'm based in Cape Town, although the office is in Johannesburg. So, you know, I'm very open to going to a faith community and doing a talk on this kind of thing. And if they're open to it, then we can work alongside them and give them concrete suggestions around what can be done, and simple, cost-effective ways of making sure that they are inclusive of people with hearing loss.
0: So we accept the fact that hearing loss in 90 or 99% of the population is due to aging. And because of that, do we expect the larger public to accommodate us simply because it's age-related, and anything and everything that is age-related is something that one should just accept and move along and get on with your life. So I'm wondering if that is the type of attitude you get?
1: Lots of times. The fact is, it doesn't matter what the cause of the hearing loss is. Everybody is entitled to a spiritual life. Everyone is entitled to their own human rights. So it doesn't matter if you have lost your hearing because of aging, or if you've lost it because of acoustic trauma, which incidentally is the highest cause of hearing loss in South Africa. In other words, loud noises. People that work in factories, in firemen, these people have really loud working environments. If they don't wear that hearing protection, then their hearing will deteriorate slowly. And that is also something about hearing loss people don't realize, is that it happens so gradually that sometimes you don't realize it until you start accusing people of mumbling.
0: Yes.
1: And again, I remember from my grandparents, they would say, "Speak up, child, I can't hear you." Oh, and then I'd go, you know, and it's not so much because the sound isn't loud enough, it's because the sound isn't clear enough.
0: Right.
1: So shouting is not going to help. My dad was a welder. He worked in a very, very noisy environment. They weren't given proper protection, hearing protection, and so he really struggled later in his life, and he refused to get any kind of assistive device, and we'd say to him, "Dad, you know, we really think you're losing your hearing." No, you're all mumbling. But the television would go on really loud and the radio would go on really loud, and so if everyone around you is saying, you know, "Your television is too loud, your telephone is too loud," then you can be almost certain that there's some measure of loss that you're experiencing. And people don't have their hearing checked regularly. We go to the dentist, we go to the doctor, ladies go to gynecologists, we go and have our eyes checked even, but very seldom do we think of having our hearing tested.
0: Okay. Erica, we do need to go for an ad break, but the other important thing is you spoke about working in noisy environments, extremely noisy environments, people who do drilling work, etc. Obviously, yes, over time are going to be impacted. What about young people these days that have their earphones on with loud music? How serious a problem is that?
1: That is a huge problem, and I think that is what's driving the tremendous influx of people with hearing loss amongst younger and younger people, is because of that. And it might not be immediate, but as I say, it happens gradually. So yeah, when we see people at the age of 40, 50 presenting with hearing loss, then we ask, "What were you doing in your 20s?
0: So okay. We
1: know that many musicians, international musicians, struggle with hearing loss because of being on stage and not having the proper hearing protection. So it is something that we often talk about: turn down the sound. Turning up the sound is not going to make you hear any better, because the sound isn't clear. It's not that the sound isn't loud enough. But you're right, that's a huge problem.
0: Okay, let's go for that ad break. When we come back, we'll continue this very important discussion, and that is hearing loss. Some of you might feel it's not important enough, but it is a very important aspect, and if we don't attend to our hearing loss, then we're going to be totally marginalized and lose out on precious quality lifetime whilst we're still around. So all of that and much, much more right after the break.
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0: Erica Dutoy is our guest. We're talking about hearing loss matters and awareness, something we don't even think about. We see someone who probably has a disability with their sight or someone in a wheelchair, and that's very, you know, visible. So we are more empathetic towards them. But the moment someone, you know, asks you to repeat yourself or asks you to speak up and kind of says to you, I do apologize, but I'm hard of hearing. Can you please repeat what you've said? I think you've lost them already. So sad. Yeah. And then you are totally marginalized. I'm smiling simply because I too am hard of hearing. And this can become very, very frustrating. People need to understand, people really need to be more patient, and that way just make your life easier. People who are hard of hearing will just appreciate it so much more. So welcome back to you, Erica. And would you say that attitudes regarding disability, not only hearing disabilities, but, you know, the whole basket of disabilities, do you think attitudes have changed since, you know, way back in the early days?
1: Yes and no. So yes, a lot has changed. But in some ways, I think we still treat people with disabilities as outsiders. as not like us, almost. So often we see people at traffic lights begging, and that's not because they want to beg, that's because they can't find employment. Opportunities for people with disabilities are simply very few and far between. I've been told I don't have a disability. I've got an impairment, but as I say, it's not disabling in any way. But people with disabilities have told me over the years that attitudes towards disability is the greatest barrier they face. So every time somebody is told, you know, you won't find employment, you'll need to get a disability grant, or forget about getting married and having children, you'll just have to stay with your parents for the rest of your life, or you know, or you can't go home even, you know, you need to stay in some kind of facility, then that is all still pushing people to the outside, the outskirts of society, if you like. And I often think in ancient times, that's where people with disabilities were. They always were outside the city gates. They were grouped together waiting for healing. And sometimes we still think of people with disabilities like that. So, for example, I know someone who is blind. She uses a guide dog. And she said someone came running up to her in the shopping mall and suddenly said to her, "Can I please pray for you?" And she said, "Why?" And this lady said, "Well, so that you can be healed because you're blind." And she said, "But I'm not sick." And so we automatically assume that, you know, losing your sight, losing your hearing, yes, they are catastrophic. But oftentimes people are okay with that. There's so many other things that are wrong in their life that they could welcome prayer for. Again, people in wheelchairs have told me so many times that the fact that they can't walk is the least of their troubles. There are so many other things that go along with it that walking is neither here nor there. So attitude has got a tremendous role to play. And you know, if we bring that into faith communities, then it's just that extra step in the person's life towards becoming included in all aspects of society.
0: And make the person feel whole, like a whole human being, rather than lesser than me or lesser than the rest of the community, because that is what it's all about. If you don't mind indulging us in a couple of examples, we've got about five minutes to wrap up time, but you said you married a man who was... you're married to a man who is deaf. Completely deaf, or did he have in the past a certain percentage of hearing? Knowing that, yes. Erica, how did you navigate your life around him?
1: So it was really easy because I met him when he'd already lost his hearing. So he was born hearing. He lost it at the age of about 18, and gradually, from the age of 18 to, I think, about 30, it disappeared completely. So I met him with hearing loss, and he was very good at lip reading, doesn't use sign language at all. And so we communicated really well. The struggle came in when he received bilateral cochlear implants, because then with the implants and the processes on, he could hear again. And that was a whole bunch of fun.
0: Uh-huh. It was, I should imagine, lots of unlearning and new learning for you.
1: Yes. So for him, for example, there was a whole gap of about 20 years in just popular music that he'd never heard ever before. So his last reference was, you know, the Righteous Brothers.
0: Oh, my word.
1: These people. And he'd never heard of people like Celine Dion and, you know, even people like Andrea Bocelli. Never. And so he's just, and he loves music. So he's just gone full steam ahead. And
0: so he's catching up.
1: He's catching up.
0: Okay.
1: And he talks a lot now, and I've said to him often, you're catching up for those 30 years, hey?
0: Erica,
1: but just to bring it back.
0: Yeah, I'm kind of wondering, even though you married him knowing that he had a hearing loss, did you have situations in your life where you became impatient and you felt, I can't deal with this, or you felt exhausted, or you felt, I can't any longer, and just kind of walk away and pretend that there wasn't any interaction going on there?
1: No. Look, there are little things that bother us sometimes, but, you know, that's got to do with living in the same space for 24 hours a day, all day, every day. But not so much against, you know, in terms of his hearing loss. Sometimes he will take them off at night. You can't sleep with them. And then he doesn't tell me he's taken them off. And so I'm still talking to him. And then he looks at me and he says, are you talking to me?
0: Okay. So you have your funny moments as well. You have your...
1: Yes.
0: Wonderful.
1: Yes.
0: Okay.
1: Well, sometimes I'll, you know, go up to him and I say, look at me. And he says, why are you doing that? I say, because you don't have your... Oh, you've got your ears in. You didn't tell me that.
0: Okay. Any advice in the next few minutes that we still have left to talk? Advice to people in relationships with a hearing impaired partner? The do's and don'ts, perhaps?
1: I think, yes, just patience. Patience and patience. And no matter how frustrating, you know, they might be feeling, the person experiencing the hearing loss is even more frustrated. You know, I remember before my husband got his cochlear implants, he would come with me to church and he couldn't hear what was going on. And so I would have to try and repeat what was happening so that he could read my lips. And it was exhausting. But at no time did I think, you know, I can't do this anymore. It was just what one did, you know. And then our pastor came to us and said, wouldn't it be useful if I just gave you the sermon that was typed up? And that was tremendous.
0: Wow.
1: So that's something that people can do, you know, if there are readings or prayers or the sermon, the message, whatever, just to type it up, give it to the person in hard copy, or make sure that it's happening on a screen, on a digital screen. That is tremendously useful. And then he used to sit near the front, of course, where he could see clearly, where he could hear better than sitting at the back. And that all helped with communication. And those kinds of things don't cost anything, but it can make the world of difference.
0: Okay, we're going to wrap up now. People wanting to get in touch with you for more information and some assistance, are you open to that? And where and how can they contact you?
1: Yes. So the lady that heads up the Hearing Loss Matters project is Michelle Tonks, and her email address is Michelle with one L at ncpd.org.za.

or were pious, but there were moments where they slipped and Allah forgave them. So we refer to as ismat lil anbiya. The anbiya did not sin. We refer to the sahaba as maghfoor, forgiven. The angels, they cannot sin. That's the different categories. The anbiya did not sin. The angels cannot sin. The sahaba, وآخرون اعترفوا بذنوبهم خلطوا عملا صالحا وآخر سيئا عسى الله أن يتوب عليهم إن الله غفور رحيم. The tawbah was of such a level. وعلى الثلاثة الذين خلفوا. The three sahaba who did not participate in Tabuk without any valid excuse. So there were 10 in total, not 3. People assumed there were 3. 3 were separated in the context of Tawbah. There were 10 in total. 7 came and tied themselves up to the pillar when the Prophet ﷺ returned. And that's the first verse I recited. وَآخَرُونَ اعْتَرَفُوا. 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They obviously had noble actions and there was the slip up. عَسَى اللَّهُ أَن يَتُوبَ عَلَيْهِمْ. Allah will forgive them. And then Allah speaks about the other three, Ka'b bin Malik, Hilal bin Umayyah, and Murara bin Rabi'. وَعَلَى الثَّلَاثَةِ الَّذِينَ خُلِّفُوا حَتَّى إِذَا ضَاقَتْ عَلَيْهِمُ الْأَرْضِ. Their regret and their remorse of the mistake created such a moment in their lives that the entire world narrowed up for them. I ask you, my brother, the crisis of the ummah, has it left you such that you cannot eat? Has it left you such that you cannot sleep? Did you ever have restlessness over your sins to a point that it created insomnia in you? Which happens to us for an interview, which happens to us for medical results that are pending, or there is some excitement or anticipation, and there is fluctuation of emotions. And of course, you become so overwhelmed by the moment, the anxiety is almost creates a paralysis in you. Has your tawbah and your regret of your sins ever created that sense of restlessness? Well, that is what Allah says was the tawbah of sahaba. And that's what Abu Bakr Warraq has mentioned there in Madarik al-Tanzil. At-tawbatun nasuh an tadhiqa 'ala at-ta'ibi al-ard bima rahubat. And tadhiqa, that the earth must become narrowed upon you. When a person returns from burying a family member, nothing's got pleasure. No billboards got excitement. No food has taste in it. No amenities has attraction in it. No comfort feels, plush or welcoming. Nothing, because you just buried someone of your own. Nothing. And I often say the way the malls of the world today are designed, enter the mall from one place and exit from another entrance or exit without engaging in commerce, business or trade. Just exit from the cemetery, feel the condition of your heart, the emotions, the regret. Your different lenses are on, you're resetting your coordinates, you're asking yourself questions. You know what, you're going back to the drawing board and saying, I mean, where am I heading? What am I doing? اندھیری قبر کو خود روشن کرنے کی تیاری کر اقبال آج زندہ روح سے کوئی وفا نہیں کرتا کل مٹی کے دیر پر کون دعا کرے گا اندھیری قبر کو خود روشن کرنے کی تیاری کر اقبال آج زندہ روح سے کوئی وفا نہیں کرتا کل مٹی کے دیر پر کون دعا کرے گا اقبال illuminate your own grave, brighten your own grave. Today, people are not loyal to the living. You in the fantasy that your son will come make dua for you at your grave when you're dead? Well, you heard today in the Quran where Allah speaks about the criminal when he will be taken. وَجَاءَتْ كُلُّ نَفْسٍ مَعَهَا سَائِقٌ وَشَهِيدٌ. You know when a person is shackled and then there's an officer in front and an officer at the back and he's apprehended and he's handcuffed? Well, this is what the Quran says. One in front, one at the back. Who was he? Manna'il lil khair. Manna'il lil khair is bakhil. He was one that would withhold money. He would not spend.

Invest for your akhirah. Itni wafadari nakar kisi se yu madhosh hoke ghalib. 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Ye log ek galati pe hazaro wafaiya bhool jate hai. Don't give your life up for someone who will discredit all your accomplishments for one slip up. That's the world in which you live. You give your life for your kids and then you say, oh, what happened in the end? You give your wife for your better half, and I'm using it gender neutral, and then, you know, something else happens. I was once traveling from Amsterdam many years back, and this caption caught my eyes, the misery of a man. So you read it to avoid it, I guess. So what was the misery of this poor guy? He tried to surprise his wife on her anniversary, and he had her portrait, her image, tattooed on his back. Now, apart from the fact that Islamically it's not permissible, but the tattooing process, it's quite an excruciating process. And it would even cost you an arm and few legs. It's expensive on the body and the pocket. Lo and behold, that day he was going to show his wife, love, see what I've done for you. She eloped with his best friend. The misery of a man. I often say, we don't take the leap to Allah, but when the creation launches us and they desert us, at least use that moment to connect with Allah. We don't initiate the walk to Allah. We don't initiate the leap towards Allah. But when people desert you and abandon you, hurt someone, and I'm not saying deliberately, but by mistake, if you've hurt someone's emotions or feelings, and then see what a battle it is to get them to wipe that memory. Oh man, they'll go on like, you know what, this is an apocalypse. It's like, okay, I apologize. Yeah, but bulwanu bo agru. And what does Allah say? Ghafartuka wala ubali. Ghafartuka wala ubali. For the sake of me, I cannot translate wala ubali. I cannot. Oh my servants, if you are genuine, I'll forgive you. And I won't make a fuss about it. Wala ubali. It's fine. It's okay. Come, I'm done. It's over. I forgave you. It's over. Ansa dhalika jawarihahu. I will erase the memory of that sin from the limbs of your body. And I will delete it from the record of the angels, the narration of Targhib. Hatta yalqa Allah azza wa jalla yawm al-qiyamah wa laysa alayhi shahid. So that when you appear before Allah on the day of Qiyamah, nobody can give evidence against you. So I was saying to you, well, Surah Hujurat speaks a lot about etiquettes. Our deen is very rich with mannerism. In Arabic they say, kun ibn man shi'ta waqtasib adaba. Kun ibn man shi'ta waqtasib adaba. Yughnika mahmuduhu anin nasabi. You can be born anywhere, and you can be part of any family. Learn values, ethics, and morals. You won't have to introduce yourself to your father's name, or your country, or your nationality, or your language. Your values and your morals will be your introduction. Kun ibn man shi'it. You can be a child to anyone. Waqtasib adaba. Yughnika mahmuduhu anin nasabi. You don't have to speak about your ancestry and your genealogy. 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A young man, a person of merit and virtue, is who can stand tall on his own feet. And there's no credit and virtue to one who is running on the strength of his seniors or his predecessors. Some of us boast of our ancestors as if we're responsible for their achievements. Some of us boast about our ancestors. You know, my grandfather? Yeah, that was my dada. Yeah. The way we speak of them as if he's great because of me. The hadith is in Bukhari. Ya Fatima, salini ma shi'ti min mali la ugni anki min Allahi shay'a. Fatima, tomorrow on the day of Qiyamah, you will have to have your own hisab, and I will have my own hisab. So
one reflection there. We were talking on this, so I'll just progress on that here. You know, just the Quran just amazes me. Okay, let me share another thing. The concluding verses that we recited today of the 26 juz, Allah speaks about Qiyamah, how real it is. So the only thing that can bring discipline to the human race in its entirety at every level is the consciousness of accountability. Remember that. That's cut and dry, absolute, non-negotiable, irrefutable. The only thing that can bring total, absolute, complete, perpetual reform to society in its entirety, in every form and sphere, is the consciousness of accountability to Allah. There was an article of a country in Africa. Well, that's what I read, but today it could apply to many other countries in the world as well. The anti-corruption unit was the most corrupt. The anti-corruption unit designed for the elimination of corruption was found to be riddled with the greatest amount of corruption. Who polices the police? Who monitors the monitor? The only thing, my brother, what are you doing in Ramadan when you are in the hammam and in the washroom? You alone and you take in a ghusl and a shower. And while you take in a shower, every little while, What drives you to this? Do the same when you're on your phone alone. Do the same to that phone when that phone is saying, hey, talak. What does hey, talak mean? It's asma'i af'al. Asri' ilayya. Come along. I'm challenging you. I'm enticing you. I'm seducing you. Water hasn't even entered your mouth, just on the external. And you are flushing it out. You don't want to even swish it. You don't want it to get close to you. Because you know, my Allah is watching. That is why Allah said, when you cheat in your business, when you lie in your dealings, when you are fraudulent, what did Allah say? You can only do that because you forgot you have an interview with me tomorrow. الَّذِينَ إِذَا اكْتَالُوا عَلَى النَّاسِ يَسْتَوْفُونَ وَإِذَا كَالُوهُمْ أَوْ وَزَنُوهُمْ يُخْسِرُونَ أَلَا يَظُنُّ أُولَئِكَ أَنَّهُمْ مَبْعُوثُونَ لِيَوْمٍ عَظِيمٍ يَوْمَ يَقُومُ النَّاسُ لِرَبِّ الْعَالَمِينَ. That's exactly what Allah says. 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Every one of you will be talking to Allah directly without the medium of any interpreter or translator. How would we face Allah? Imam Shafi'i rahimahullah said, I forgave everyone. I don't want to appear before Allah on the day of Qiyamah and discover someone's entry into Jannah is pending because I didn't forgive him. And even if his entry is pending for a host of reasons, not because of my lack of pardon, I don't want to not forgive him because I won't be able to face Nabi sallallahu alaihi wasallam. Man nala minni. So nala in Arabic means to achieve, to receive. But if nala is followed by min, then it means sabba. Right? To use abusive language. Like raghiba means to incline, and raghiba an means to disincline. 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But if it's followed by ala, then it means a curse. Da'autu lak, I prayed for you. Da'autu alayk, I cursed you. Now you don't understand Arabic, you say da'autu alayk, jazakallah. He said, no, baddua apeta mone. 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
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Sayyidina Yusuf, when he forgave, he said, I forgive and may Allah forgive. Today people say, I don't forgive and inshallah Allah won't forgive. That's literally people say that. مَنْ ذَا الَّذِي يَتَأَلَّى عَلَيَّ أَنِّي لَا أَغْفِرُ لِفُلَانِ. Authentic hadith. One was a pious man, one was a sinner. The so-called pious said, you, Allah will never forgive you. Allah said, and who's deciding for me? And who's deciding for me? I have said this in my talks, and of late I'm saying it so many places, I don't know where my death will come and when my death will come. But I've said it to my family. I said, write 3 advisors on my tombstone. Write 3 advisors on my, I've told it to my family and I've told it to my students. 3 advisors I'm giving you, you must put it on my tombstone. So whoever comes to my grave can take 3 messages and leave. The first advice I give charity every single day of your life. Every single day of your life. Number 2, the second advice I give, serve and obey your parents diligently, passionately, with due diligence. It is your safest and quickest way to Jannah. Number 3, don't pass judgment on anyone. Leave that to Allah. That's the 3 advices I have. If I have to summarize my humble life, that's what I have to say to the world. I try to live by it. I cannot claim anything. مَنْ ذَا الَّذِي يَتَأَلَّى عَلَيَّ. Who's deciding for me? أَنِّي لَا أَغْفِرُ لِفُلَانِ. That I won't. I have forgiven him and I've invalidated all your good. Today we heard in Surah Hujurat, don't dare raise your voice before my Nabi. I'll destroy all your good. أَنْتَحْبَطَ أَعْمَالُكُمْ. You people got a good passport, so you don't know what it is to apply for visas. Ask us. No, you use the wrong color ink. Visa application rejected. We reserve the right. And we can deny the visa without returning the funds. It's our prerogative. Everybody has their prerogative. One, you know, during COVID, somebody had once asked me, is it true that without iman, you won't go to Jannah even if you did other good actions? I said, you're asking me in the time of COVID, what more should I tell you? No mask, no entry. Allah says, no iman, no Jannah. You say, yeah, you're right, huh? I said, no, but I'm inoculated, I'm vaccinated. Yeah, everything's in its place, yeah. I'm negative. No mask, no entry. Allah says, no iman, no entry.

لهم أنهم أصحاب الجحيم. So don't pass judgment on anyone. Allah can destroy your good in one go. Our theme is hope and fear. The life of a believer is between that. And we need to live like we're in fear, not live like we're anchored. The sign of a believer is he constantly fears Allah can snatch what Allah gave him. And a munafiq feels whatever I got, I achieved it and it will stay with me forever. Remember that. I'm making tahajjud for the last 40 years, man. Even my shaitan won't try to mislead me. Ooh. You might won't make it for fajr the next day, my brother. Jorti ni bolwano. I look on a poirawa kache yaar. Poirawa ne motta karwana to mane pucho. Really, you know how to raise kids? You know how to raise kids? Your grandson will drop your head in such shame you won't know where to put your head. Your first child, par excellence. Your second child, crispy. Your third one, delinquent. Now you're going back. Then you ask, approach poiroche, to kuna bijo. You're asking yourself, you gave him the same values, the same home. Allah taught you a lesson. The first one is in order, not because of you, not because of me, but because Allah molded him. Because Allah nurtured him. You gave the same values. You gave the same tarbiyah to number two and number three. We should never speak loud. May Allah save us.

0: child. I harp on my talks and I say, if you serve in on the trust of this masjid or in the school or in any institution because you have a child there or you have a grandchild there, and the day you don't have a family member, you resign. You never represented the ummah. You represented a narrowed interest of a family. But the day you serve and you have no family member, you stand as an ambassador of this ummah. You stand as an ambassador of this ummah. There's too much happening. The stress is too much. Ask people who are dealing with the stress of the ummah. It's beyond your mind to imagine. You need counseling yourself in your own capacity. But just put a hand around people. I had a flight in Africa to a neighboring African country. My spouse was with me. We boarded the flight. And there was a Muslim couple there. I greeted them, but they were very reserved, very withdrawn. It's okay, Assalamu alaikum, salam. Anyway, we landed at that country. My students were there to receive me. So as we got at the airport, he came there and said, Ustad, sorry to bother. There was a couple that came from South Africa. They were on Ustad's flight. They just lost their child and buried their child and they came. They were sitting literally behind me. And I said to my wife, I don't know, they're just looking so withdrawn. Man, buried his child and came. What do you want him to do? Do you want him to smile in your face? People are going through a lot. Allah speaks about the condition of Yaqub alayhi salam. It's my cry, and I'm crying this cry wherever I'm traveling. The ummah has lost the connection with the Quran. And this is the only way this ummah can come back and find the track. Find the track and start moving. Allah said regarding Yaqub alayhi salam, what Quran can tell you and convey to you, no counselor can convey. A friend of mine has lost his spouse and his children, and one child survived. And then people insisted you need to take the child to counseling. So they went for counseling. You know, this session, that session. And after 20 sessions, they told the young child, because the child had lost his mom, the child was trying to process. So the child actually started doing daring things. Four-year-old ran in front of a car. Oops. So what are you doing? No, I want to go join mommy. So obviously that's the child's mind trying to process. Mommy is in akhirah. What Allah? I'm missing. So how else do I go? So no, you don't do that. Circumstantially, if it happens to you, then it's from Allah, but you don't present yourself into that. Anyway, they took the child for counseling. After 20 sessions, they tell the child and the parent separate and then join counseling. You know what? In life, there are many things that happen that are outside your control, and it is in the wisdom of the greater being and the supreme being. So the father said to the counselor, this is where we start our counseling with. After 20 sessions, you're telling us where we start. Our elementary, our beginning, when we stay in, we say that everything happens by the will of Allah. This is where we start. You know, you went right round and then you're coming back here to end here where we start. Kazim, the Quran describes. Nobody can explain the world like the Quran. You got to dive into it. Brother Abdullah will bear witness. I landed from Canada and we were driving from London and we were just sharing Quranic reflections, and you know, this is my humble passion. I can't claim. Wallahu a'lamu bil asrar al muta'a fi kitabihi wa ma 'alimna minhu illa ka qatra bal ka rashhatin fi jamb al bihar. Wallahu a'lam. Only Allah knows the depth, the wisdom, the oceans contained in the Quran. We only know a droplet, nay, a spray of the droplet. It's just too deep. So, Yaqub alayhi salatu was salam. He's crying, he's hurting, and he's containing. The Quran describes the state as kazim. Kazim.
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0: Harav means mushriful halak, on the verge of, you're going to lose your life. Aisha radiallahu anha said, when I heard that people were accusing me, I started crying so much that my parents feared, annal buka'a thaliqun kabidi. Read the narration. That with tears, this girl might die. Huzaifa bin Yaman radiallahu anhu said, a time will come, nobody will be rescued from the fitnas of that time

other than the one who cries to Allah like a drowning person cries. When a person is drowning, it's not like, is there any lifesavers available? I think I'm gasping some water in here. He's ranting, he's venting, he's yelling, he's screaming at his rooftop. And, you know, when you do a post-mortem, you'll realize his last, he was just screaming. 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The times will become so turbulent, only he will be rescued. I always say in my talks, when your children are with you, talk to them about Allah. And when your children are not with you, talk to Allah about your children. When your children are with you, talk to them about Allah. Because that's the greatest thing. He's a rich man whose children run into his arms even when they're empty. When children look to you as a father and not as a money or monetary or anything else, they just come home. They just come home to talk. And you connect without anything else. Just pure, rich, wholesome connection, interaction. So, Kadeem. Kadeem, what does Kadeem mean? And when your children are not with you, you cannot protect them in front of you. You see what's happening outside. I deal with a lot of drug-related cases. For the last 20 years of my life, I've lost count of how many youth, with the grace of Allah, we've had admitted into rehab facilities. And I've had mothers telling me, after we got the son admitted, got him clean, got him flushed out, got him reformed with the grace of Allah, no claim, only Allah does it. And like we say, no rehab can give you any guarantee. It is a place to help you heal if you want to heal. No, nobody can make you change. The verse of the Quran, and the scholars make an amazing deduction. Allah said to the Prophet sallallahu alaihi wasallam, لو أنفقت ما في الأرض جميعا ما ألفت بين قلوبهم ولكن الله ألف بينهم. لو أنفقت ما في الأرض جميعا ما ألفت بين قلوبهم ولكن الله ألف بينهم. Oh Muhammad sallallahu alayhi wa sallam, if you had to spend the money of the world, you wouldn't have able to unite the hearts of your sahaba, but Allah united them. Dalla, Hakim al-Ummah Mujaddid al-Milla writes in Masail al-Suluk in Bayan al-Quran, Dalla ala anna ilqa'a sifatim min as-sifatil mahmuda في قلب المريد لا يكون باختيار الشيخ دل على أن إلقاء صفة من الصفات المحمودة. The ayah teaches you to confer a virtue, a nobility, a reformation upon your son, your student, your disciple is not the prerogative, is not within the rights and the space of a teacher or a mentor. Only Allah can do it. Allah, I can't protect my child in front of me. What's happening outside? The hadith of the Prophet sallallahu alaihi wasallam in the signs of Qiyamah, Amya, Samma, Bakma. Read in the chapters of fitan. Fitnas that will make you blind, will make you deaf, that will make you mute. Some time ago, I had a program here in Birmingham, and it was for brothers who are hard hearing and have speech impairment. And that's the euphemistic expression, so that we are not insensitive to anyone's disability, or as they would say, you know, differently able. So anyway, I was speaking to them through the medium of the interpreter. So I said, you know, as much as you are challenged in your own space, you are fortunate. You are fortunate. You've never heard vulgar. You don't know what's vile language. The interpreter says they're refuting what you're saying. In sign language, there's every form of vulgar. By Allah, in His control is my life. Like, what a world we're living in. You know what? Even the mute, there's signs. This is what I learned. There's every type of vulgar for a person in sign language. You say, okay, you know what? He cannot speak. So at least he's safe. You know, there's that poem I quote in Urdu a lot. Khamosh raha zamana hamari nekiyo pe. Aibo ki baat aayi to gunge bhi bol pare. Khamosh raha zamana hamari nekiyo pe. Aibo ki baat aayi to gunge bhi bol pare. Like everybody was mute about my accolades. But when it came to my demerits, then even the dumb became articulate. Imagine a world
where even the mute, there is a sign for every form of vulgar. One of our scholars used to say, oh man, as much as you brag about travel in the air, you forgot that you now also polluted and contaminated the atmosphere with your sin. So today, the amount of aircrafts, look at aviation, aircrafts are designed to be 20 hours in the air and 4 hours on the ground. That's how an aircraft is designed. It doesn't belong in a hangar. It's not meant to be stationary. It's got to be 20 hours out of 24 hours. So 20 hours, it's airborne, it's traveling, it's commuting, it's transporting with all the amazing feat and accomplishments and everything. But have we also not polluted the atmosphere? Anyway, I was saying to you that Huzaifa bin Yaman radiallahu anhu said, you will have to cry to Allah and beg to him like how a drowning person begs Allah. Fitna, the different fitnas that come. The Prophet sallallahu alaihi wasallam said that man ashrafa laha istashrafathu. How often today you see this playing out in the world? Okay, let me make progress here because time is running out. Oops. I was saying to you this incident, Kadhim. Just look at this word. Yaqub alayhi salatu was salam. Wabiyaddat aynahu min al-husni fahuwa kadhim. 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Authentic hadith, the one who will contain, suppress, subdue his anger, even when he can vent it. But he can just restrain it, just contain himself. You know, it takes a lot of courage, man. There in Bukhari, al-i'tisam bil-kitabi wa sunnah, right towards the end, Imam Bukhari has made mention of the hadith. 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So his relative, Uyayna bin Hisn, came. And he said to Hur bin Qais, هَلْ لَكَ وَجْهٌ عِنْدَ هَذَا الْأَمِيرِ. Do you have any relationship with Umar? Hafiz ibn Hajar in Fathul Bari has written, this also speaks about the lack of etiquette. There are scholars here and they will appreciate. هَذَا أَيْذًا مِنْ جَفَاءِ عُيَيْنَا إِذْ كَانَ مِنْ حَقِّهِ أَنْ يَنْعَتَهُ بِأَمِيرِ الْمُؤْمِنِينَ. That the right etiquette for him was to say, do you have relationship with Amirul Mu'mineen? Choice of words. Everything matters. You can just work out when a person talks, if his tongue is sharp or it's calculated. It's euphemistic or it's abrupt. It's gentle or it's uncouth. A believer is refined. His character is measured. Who is a hafiz? Abdullah ibn Mas'ud radiallahu anhu said, يَنْبَغِي لِحَامِلِ الْقُرْآنِ أَنْ يُعْرَفَ بِلَيْلِهِ إِذَا النَّاسُ نَائِمُونَ وَبِصَوْمِهِ إِذَا النَّاسُ مُفْطِرُونَ وَبِصَمْتِهِ. You would observe him when people are sleeping, he's in salah.

0: akhirata wa yarju rahmata rabbih. My brothers, I'm going to die with this passion in my heart. And I hope my Allah will forgive me for this cry that I have presented to the ummah. Abdullah bin Abbas radiallahu anhuma used to say, I come by an ayah. I get so immersed and preoccupied and consumed in that verse that my heart screams out to the whole world, leave what you're doing and come understand this ayah. I ask myself, I get a fraction of that. I cannot, never dare say like Ibn Abbas radiallahu anhuma, that would be the insult of the greatest form. You cannot even compare the fraction of the supposed little, limited, basic understanding to the knowledge of Sayyidina Ibn Abbas radiallahu anhuma. I get this in me by Allah in whose control is my life. If the ummah can understand what Allah is saying here, it's going to resolve all their issues. I cannot imagine what Ibn Abbas's desire would have been. Inni la'ati ala al-ayah fa'awaddu law anna an-nasa jami'an alimu mithla alladhi a'lam. Inni la'ati ala al-ayah fa'awaddu law anna an-nasa jami'an alimu mithla alladhi a'lam. So kadhama literally means to contain. So I was saying to you, Uyayna, he comes and he speaks. He asks, his relative, Hur bin Qais, وَكَانَ مِنَ النَّفَرِ الَّذِينَ يُدْنِيهِمْ Umar. He was part of the cabinet. And who was the cabinet of Umar? The learned. People who had knowledge. وَكَانَ الْقُرَّاءُ أَصْحَابَ مَجْلِسِ Umar. So he said, do you have a relation with Umar? He said, yes. Hafiz ibn Hajar, who's one of the commentators of Bukhari, he writes and he critiques this. If you go, those that are, you know, I don't have any knowledge, so I don't want to be speaking like I'm pontifying myself. No, may Allah forgive me. We all are learning in the process. I've said this in my talks umpteen times. I envy my audience more than myself. Why, my brother? Because rarely do people listen to a talk for the wrong reason, and rarely do orators speak for the right reason. When you sit in there, the devil is not feasting on your brains. But when I sit here, he feasts on my brains. But having him feasting on my brains doesn't mean I back off from my duty. I got to continue. If you don't have ikhlas, you don't say, okay, no, stop it. No, you have to continue in the action to develop the ikhlas. So the position in which an orator finds himself, and especially in today's social media world, is so much more challenging. Each one has to cry to Allah. We would be probably most embarrassed for our best actions if the world only knew the motive behind it. We would probably be most embarrassed for our best actions. Oh, it gave you so much cover. It gave you so much recognition. But Allah's watching the heart and you cannot fool him. He says he knows sir. And then he says he knows akhfa. This is just like, when you're listening to Quran, I cannot tell you what happens to me, my brother. Ya'lamu sir. This is basic. You don't have to be a philologist or a grammarian or a polyglot. Ya'lamu sir wa akhfa. Sir, your secret. Akhfa, more secret than secret. More hidden than hidden. My mom's one word. You know, some people when they make dua, they say some things are so. You say, Allah is more perfect than the word perfect. That's her dua always. Allah is more perfect than the word perfect. Even the word perfect is deficient to describe how perfect Allah is. Subhanahu wa ta'ala amma yaquluna uluwan kabira. Uluwan kabira. He is way above what they blurt, they blasphemous, they argue, they claim. He is way above it. فَلَا تَضْرِبُوا لِلَّهِ الْأَمْثَالِ. Don't they give your own analogies regarding Allah. فِيهِ إِنْكَارٌ عَلَى الْكَلَامِ فِي الذَّاتِ الْإِلَهِ وَالصِّفَاتِ الْإِلَهِيَّةِ إِسْتِدْلَالِيَّةً كَانَتْ أَوْ ذَوْقِيَّةً وَبْتُلِيَ بِهَا كَثِيرٌ مِّمَّنْ يُنْسَبُ إِلَى الْعِلْمِ فَإِلَى اللَّهِ الْمُشْتَكَى. 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This is the verse we recited today. Sahih Muslim's narration. 1400 Sahaba sat beneath this tree which we read today in Surah Fatah. Laqad, by Allah, radiyallah, Allah was pleased. Anil mu'mineen, with the believers. Idh, when yubayi'unak, they pledge their allegiance to you. Tahta shajara, beneath this tree. Nabi sallallahu alayhi wa sallam said to them, أنتم خير أهل الأرض أنتم خير أهل الأرض Oh my Sahaba, you 1400 are the noblest that inhabit Mother Earth in its entirety today. Who are we idolizing? Who are our role models? Hadith of Sahih Muslim, the ayat we recited, أنتم خير أهل الأرض. You're not the best in the region. You're not the best in Arabia. You are the noblest that inhabit Mother Earth in its entirety. نعم الصحابة من آووا ومن نصروا ونعم الصحابة من للبغي قد هجروا ونعم سيدهم من معشر نجب فيهم عن الظلم والإجحاف مزدجروا فأمرهم شورى بينهم إذا 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who's listening to me, may Allah motivate you to study deen. I've lost count of how many times I've thanked my father to the point he said, now boy, stop thanking me. At some point in my early years, like the devil throws that whisper into you. And I said, Papa, I think I'm done. I'm not continuing with this year. This is not meant for me. I think I need to take a U-turn. And till today, I don't know how many years have passed. Every time I study and I get immersed into the sciences of deen, I just cry in gratitude to say him, where do I begin to thank you? Ni'ma as-sahabatu man awaw. Can you imagine that moment? They sit in with Nabi sallallahu alayhi wa sallam and they put in the hands of Allah's Nabi sallallahu alayhi wa sallam. And then Nabi sallallahu alayhi wa sallam said, this is the hand of Uthman because he was gone to negotiate. This is his hand and he's putting it in my hand. And then my heart cries. I'm never one, Allah is my witness, to pass judgment on people, and I don't like to discourage. But I'm asking you, when you come to the masjid, don't come with a t-shirt of an infamous individual who is an adversary to Allah and His Nabi. Show some respect for the masjid. You're talking with Allah, you've got a t-shirt here of a player, of an individual who, apart from being bereft of faith, is devoid of morality. Malakum, malakum, la tarjuna lillahi waqara. What's wrong with you? You show no respect to Allah. The ulama have written, Mufti Shafi Sahib, read his kitab, Gunah be ladhat. Gunah be ladhat. The book is titled Pleasure Lessons, in which he appeals to the reader, at least abandon the sin in which there's no pleasure for you also. Ideally, omit and abandon every sin. But why indulge in a crime, disconnect with your Lord, in which you get in no excitement also? You might argue, you roam your gaze and you get some excitement and exhilaration and fantasy. You listen to the wrong, and I don't condone it. I'm just creating the contrast. But then you commit and indulge and perpetrate in other offenses in which there is no excitement. Malakum, malakum, la tarjuna lillahi waqara, waqad khalaqakum atwara. Will you not show some respect for your Allah? The ulama say, make muraqabah of one ayah every day. Sit in seclusion, sit in isolation, and I'll call it a day. My time has lapsed. Where I'm going to go into? Allah said, we gave you Fatha Makkah. Why? Why did we give you Fatha Makkah? لِيَغْفِرَ لَكَ اللَّهُ مَا تَقَدَّمَ مِنْ ذَنْبِكَ وَمَا تَأَخَّرَ وَيُتِمَّ نِعْمَتَهُ عَلَيْكَ وَيَهْدِيَكَ صِرَاطًا مُسْتَقِيمًا. To further guide you on the straight path. See what the scholars have written. Who can be more guided on Siratul Mustaqim than the Prophet sallallahu alaihi wasallam? He's guiding people in the sense of Ira'atul Tariq. There's two meanings to Hidayat. Ira'atul Tariq and Isal ila al-Matloob. Wa innaka latahdi ila Siratul Mustaqim. But here Allah says, Fath Makkah was given to you to guide you, to further guide you on the straight path. This path of guidance, you continue to climb, you continue to ascend, you continue to grow on it. Stagnation in deen is lethal. Stagnation in deen is lethal. It's hazardous. It's harmful. Because the benchmark is not me or you. The benchmark is Sahaba. فَإِنْ آمَنُوا بِمِثْلِ مَا آمَنْتُمْ بِهِ فَقَدِ اهْتَدَوْا وَإِذَا قِيلَ لَهُمْ آمِنُوا كَمَا آمَنَ النَّاسِ. Read about their lives, then you'd know how far you're off the mark. Fatima radiallahu anha said to Asma, like, read their lives, read their lives. One of the common things amongst the pious was, they would have a book at their bedside. So they would be, last thing before you sleep is reading. I've been harping about this in my talks. We know the incident of Qarun, and we know when he came out and how he dazzled the eyes of people. And people were like, what a spectacle, my word. Oh, this was just something else. And so people lost their balance temporarily, momentarily. And today's social media is designed how? That every one of us, before we go sleep, we go look for the Qarun of the day. We go on the net to see where was Qarun today. The Qarun of the Quran, Allah exposed his reality. The world today is so deceptive, they don't even tell you what happened to their Qarun. They only give you the front image. They don't tell you about his khasafna bihi wa bidarihi al-ard. I keep on saying in my talks, that man, that woman, that child, that stroller, the, you know what, the watch, the ring, the dress, the teeth. Oh, what a perfect ad. He also is not smiling in his life. The only time he smiled was for that ad. That's how fake it is. So they're dangling this before us. And every single day, you are going onto social media, deliberately, consciously pre-exposing yourself to this. So inflicting yourself with ungratefulness. And if you stand up ungrateful, you're on the back foot from the word go. This is my humble words I say in my talks all the time. Every day at the traffic light, there will be one person who will be more opulent than you and one person who will be more challenged than you. Nature will expose you to both. The choice is yours where you fix your gaze. But everyday life will present to you a higher end spec and a lower end. Now you want to look here and become ungrateful and say, Allah, you gave me nothing, or look there and be grateful. You know, when youth, when their lives change and they say, hey, my father is very kind. I say, he was always kind. You only realize his kindness now. Your eyes opened up now. When Hidayat comes, then you say, hey, Allah's given me the, Allah gave you this always. You only realize now. Don't walk so proud, my brother. وَلَا تَمْشِ فِي الْأَرْضِ مَرَحَا وَلَا تَمْشِ فِي الْأَرْضِ مَرَحَا إِنَّكَ لَنْ تَخْرِقَ الْأَرْضَ وَلَنْ تَبْلُغَ الْجِبَالَ طُولًا كُلُّ ذَلِكَ كَانَ سَيِّئُهُ عِنْدَ رَبِّكَ مَكْرُوهًا. Allah says, don't stamp the earth like that. And don't pop your head up. My mountains are higher than you. And my earth is much more stronger than you. أَلَمْ نَجْعَلِ الْأَرْضَ كِفَاتًا أَحْيَاءً وَأَمْوَاتًا. My earth, the back will cover the living and the belly will house the deceased. Don't be proud. Don't be proud. Walk with gentleness. Aisha radiallahu anha was asked, Mata a'lam anni muhsin? When do I know I'm a good person? She said, when you truly believe you're a bad person. May Allah grant me humility. May Allah grant you humility. 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
2: The recital of Juzadeh has been brought to you by an anonymous sponsor for the Isale Thawab of Sayyida Ismail Gutta, Nabi Sallallahu Alaihi Wasallam, and all Marhumin. 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
1: Ahmed Rahim, Alhamdulillahi Rabbil Alameen. Assalamu alaikum. 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I'm pleased to be your host, coming to you once again through the Salam Media platform out of Johannesburg, South Africa. 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We don't just report the news, we advise you on what you can do about it. Today we have the pleasure of being in conversation with a very dear friend, an internationally respected scholar, Dr. Tariq Ramadan. It's been a while. So without any further ado, I want to welcome my brother to the platform.
2: Assalamu alaikum wa rahmatullahi wa barakatuh.
1: Wa alaikum salam wa rahmatullahi wa barakatuh. It's good to see you, my brother.
2: Very nice to see you again. Thank you so much for inviting me again.
1: Alhamdulillah.
2: It's been a long time, yes.
1: It's been a while. How are you and how's your family, Aki?
2: Alhamdulillah, alhamdulillah. Things are going better. You know, it's ups and downs as to my health because I have an MS, so it's unpredictable.
1: Yes.
2: But just asking the sisters and the brothers to pray for my mother. She's quite old, and we hope, inshallah, that everything will be fine with her. So prayers, inshallah.
1: Ameen.
2: Allah barik fikum.
1: Brother Tariq, do you remember when you and I first met? When and where? Do you remember when that was? I was just thinking about that in the lead up to this conversation.
2: Wasn't it maybe? It was, I think, at a convention, maybe in Chicago, where we were talking about our sister Asya, and I think that this is why we met, and you just asked me to say something about it, and I said something like this.
1: Actually, Brother Tariq, the convention was the second time.
2: Okay.
1: The first time we met, was in Boston.
2: In Boston, okay.
1: It was in Boston at the Islamic Society of Boston Community Center, ISBCC. You were there as a you were an invited speaker for a very special program. I happened to be in Boston at the same time for our sister, Dr. Afia Siddiqui. In fact, that's where Afia spent most of her American years before this nightmare began. She attended and graduated with honors from MIT and Brandeis.
2: Okay.
1: So I was in Boston. You were in Boston at the same time. I just knew about you by reputation, and I remember we crossed each other in the hallway of the center. You and there was an entourage of brothers around you, a couple of the leaders of the board of the center. This is one of the largest centers in this part of the United States, and it sits symbolically on Malcolm X Boulevard in Roxbury, Massachusetts. What is so interesting about this center, you know, aside from its size and, you know, the significance of that center as one of the leading centers in the New England area, is the fact that there for a number of years, the Islamophobes, and you have a strong network of Zionists, both Christian and Jewish Zionists in Boston. And they did their very best to try to prevent that center from being built, from it being completed. And there were, you know, a number of years of litigation, and it was an ongoing struggle that led up to the final construction of that very large and beautiful center in Roxbury. So anyway, it has a lot of history that's rooted in struggle. And that's where you and I met. Again, we just happened to be in Boston at the same time.
2: I remember my reputation.
1: Mm. And I approached you to the consternation of some of the brothers that were around you. By this time, they had come to know me. They knew that I was an agitated force in support and defense of our sister. And a couple of them tried to block me from being able to access you, but I was able to access you. I put a copy of our newly released book on Afia Siddiqui in your hands. And I asked you then if you would, you know, take a look at the book and if you were so moved, if you would say something. And alhamdulillah, you did. You did. When you spoke later at that center, you did reference Afia Siddiqui in your remarks. And then the second time we met, not too long after that, at the large convention, I approached you again. And I made the same request of you, and alhamdulillah, you honored it again by speaking about our sister. And that, I gotta say, brother, that endeared you to me. I had a tremendous amount of respect. You didn't know me from, you know, man in the woods. You just knew that you came to know that I was a brother and human rights advocate that was advocating for this sister of ours. You know,
2: alhamdulillah, and I respect you for doing the job you are doing and supporting her and many others. And I think that the community around not only the United States of America, but around the world should know about what you are doing and should know about the sister, Dr. Afia, of course, and so many others who are still in jail. And, you know, Dr. Jamil that I met in Sudan, that I met in the States before. He was in prison, and this is so unjust. And I think that we have to speak out and never stop talking about what is happening. So we can speak about Gaza, and we have to speak about Gaza. We can speak about Palestine, and we have to speak about Palestine. We have to speak about Pakistan and Kashmir and brothers and sisters in China, in everywhere. But we should not stop talking about our brothers in the United States or in European jails that are unjustly treated because of the Islamophobic atmosphere around. So I think that this is important, that we have brothers like you doing the job that and the work that you are doing and trying to liaise and have networks of people understanding what is happening, because sometimes it's easier to speak about what is happening around the world and not to speak about what is happening in our own countries. And
1: that's
2: This is a shame. I think really it's, you know, I went through an ordeal and very difficult times, and I just realized that brothers and sisters are very quick to forget, very quick just to condemn and not even to understand who is behind, who is playing. So inshallah, as for my case, just to say something about it and just to make it clear, things are coming very soon. I'm hoping to have now, I'm quite certain that we have now the evidence that that are going to prove that this were two traps, and it was a trap altogether. It was set up, and now we not only, as I said it from the very beginning, be careful the people around and what is said by the media is wrong and they are lying. Now we have the proof, and due to scientific evidence, and I'm just waiting for this to come, and very soon we'll have good news as to my case. But these good news as to my case is just shedding some light about the community. So is this what we need for you to support your brother and not to forget who is trying to target him? Because we knew that I was targeted for speaking about, you know, the injustice in the West and also injustice in Palestine. I knew that I was targeted. But this community is disappointing, really. But not only the community sometimes has, you know, the great majority of the, our community is understanding and some are speaking out. The problem is our with our leaders and our imam sometimes so scared and so quick to be silent and to accept to be silenced by powers. And I think that this is also part of our challenge in the coming years. Just wake up, brothers and sisters. Just don't stop and show some courage, because this is what we need now. Stop condemning and start speaking up and speaking out and being heard in the world.
1: Absolutely, absolutely. So that is so very important. And, you know, inshallah ta'ala, I'm going to, after the break, after the first commercial break, I'm going to come back and really spend some time talking about your case and the challenges that you've been facing. But before we do that, and we're going to do that after the break, because I want to really spend some time on that, inshallah ta'ala. But before we do, you mentioned Imam Jamil, and I don't know if you're aware of this, Brother Tariq, but Imam Jamil, Abdullah Al-Amin, you know, the former H-Rap Brown, one of the most prominent and significant figures to come out of one of the most consequential decades in modern American history, the 1960s. You know, Imam Jamil now has been locked down for 25 years, in the opinion of many of us, unjustly, and he now has fourth stage cancer. And, the doctors have given him a prognosis of just months to live. And so there is some added concern and emphasis on doing as much as we possibly can to try to get him freed and back home with his family, where he can spend, you know, the remaining time that he has, with his family, with his community, you know, given this very dire medical prognosis that he has. And again, you know, this is a brother who symbolizes his legacy, lifelong legacy, is one of symbolizing struggle for the benefit of his community and for the benefit of the better of the two Americas. And, he is where he is. And if nothing else, he should be able to receive compassionate release, if there is, you know, some sense of compassion in those who have the ability to exercise that benefit, if we want to call it a benefit. But your thoughts. So how well did you know Imam Jamil Abdullah Al-Amin?
2: Look, I knew him first by reputation the first time I came to the States, and because my connection to the American Muslims, or mainly with the Afro-American Muslims and the Black Muslims, and because of the connection between my father, rahimahullah, and Malcolm X, Malik Shabazz, rahimahullah, they were connected since the 60s. So when my father went the first time in the States, he was first, welcomed by, the migrants coming from the Middle East, and he decided, no, I don't want to stay there in a hotel. I'm going to go to Boston, and then to go to Brooklyn's and stay with the African Muslims. And this is where the connection, and this was after he was connected to Malcolm X during the 60s. Malcolm X came to Geneva to meet with him. So I had this connection from the very beginning, and Imam Jamil was one of the leaders that I was listening to. And then I met him the first time. To tell you the truth, I was in Sudan and I was listening to Shuyukh, and they were just, coming with a very powerful speeches at that time, and I was sitting in the room. It was in the beginning of the 90s, and he came and started speaking. And he was not only a political activist, and he was not only understanding the reality of the American politics. He was very spiritual, and he made me cry because of what he said, because this was very spiritual, very deep in spirituality. And say, okay, you know what? When I left the conference, I said this was the best speech This was by you know, because it was coming from the heart and it was very powerful. And then when I came back to the state after this, I met him once, and I understood that he knew, by the way, that he was targeted, and they were behind him for many reasons, because of his past. And then they were playing with the past in order just to prevent him from doing what he was doing now, which was the good work and the educative project that he had for the African-American Muslims around the country. And he was targeted, and when he was jailed, I was asking about, you know, I was asking even within the, you know, among the leaders, and once again, it's disappointing that I don't know, it's as if, you know, there was some credibility of what was said against him, and we know that these are lies, and he was targeted because he was very effective and efficient on the ground with the Muslim community. So to tell you the truth, not only I knew about him before meeting him, but when I met with him, I was impressed by the personality and the deep spiritual involvement he had with his religion. And I think that this is important, because this is something which is needed. I think this is what we need now. I think, you know, we can spend time talking about courage and political courage. At the end of the day, if there is not the spiritual, you know, commitment and understanding and deep relationship to Allah, فَمَنْ يَتَبَكَّلْ عَلَى اللَّهِ فَهُوَ حَزْبُهُ, the one who relies on God, so it's, God is enough for him. This is what we have to understand. And if we spend 25 years in jail, and now, just now, knowing that, you know, I heard, of course, about the cancer, that even they are keeping him in jail, this is inhuman. This is, there is, we are not talking about human rights. We are not talking about state of law. We are talking about dehumanizing the Muslim and the Muslim leaders, and among them, of course, and first and foremost, the African American Muslim leaders.
1: Thank you for that, brother. Brother Sadiq, let's go to our first commercial break, and inshallah ta'ala, we'll come back on the other side with a delve into the case of our brother. We'll be able to, you know, shed some more light, some very positive light on developments that have taken place in your struggle over the past couple of years. Let's go to the first commercial break.
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1: Welcome back. We are in conversation today with our dear brother, Dr. Tariq Ramadan. Brother Tariq also happens to be the grandson of Imam Hassan al-Banna, you know, one of the most respected leaders coming out of Egypt and the Ikhwan al-Muslimun. He's the grandson. And Dr. Tariq, I know that one of the cases that was brought against you, and I just instinctively knew that when those cases were brought, it was all about politics. It was all about wanting to shut you down, wanting to just quiet you permanently on the international scene. Where are things now? Exactly where are they with your this struggle that's been going on for a number of years?
2: Yes, first, what should be said is this were, you know, they were presented at the beginning as international cases, you know, connections with the States and with France and Switzerland. At the end, we know that this is French politics. And we know, and the people should know, that what is happening now in France towards Muslims, yes, it's not about, you know, Islamist and political Islam. This is rubbish. It's about Islam and Muslims. It's about the Muslim presence in Europe. It's exactly what was said in the United States coming from the Zionists at that time. This was 20 years ago, that now we have to talk about Europe as Arabia, because the Arabs and the Muslims are so numerous that they are going to take over, and they will be very influential when it comes to elections. So I was one of the leading figures for years, saying, you know what, we are citizens, we are going to play our role as citizens, and we are Europeans. So at that time, I was mainly, you know, in France, in other European countries, in the UK and elsewhere, and then of course in the United States of America, in the West as a whole, of course. Mm-hmm. So it started in France, and they tried to make connection with Switzerland, and the plaintiff in Switzerland is one who was connected to the French, and we know that there was people who are working for Israel from within France, and they are called the Hasbara. It's the people who are the vocal presence in France, like Caroline Forest and Jean-Claude Elfassi, one journalist, and the other one is there are two journalists, and one is so they were involving the case. So where we are now is that they try to say it's also in Switzerland, it's not only in France. So now what is happening is that we are waiting for a decision coming from the federal court in the coming days. And this is very important. But plus what we have, and we are waiting for this to be confirmed, is to be able to prove now scientifically that the Swiss plaintiff was connected with the French, but more importantly that it was a trap, because she wrote 10 days before she tried to meet with me. And by the way, we have also to say to the Muslims, who are very quick to say, he might not be legally guilty, but morally he is. So you should know that in Switzerland nothing happened, and then nothing happened. I said it from the very beginning. I had no relationship with this woman, and she tried to be connected and to connect. So now what we have as evidence, and we are waiting for this too, is that 10 days before the meeting, she was saying the strategy is working. He is going to fall on very soon. So this is written, and then what we are waiting is for this to be confirmed now. So this is one very important thing, because it means that what they were refusing to see, that there was a trap from the beginning, is now something that we will be able to prove. So we are waiting for two things in Switzerland, and this is going to be, inshallah, dismissed. If this is dismissed, this means that the connection that we have between Switzerland and France, it's exactly the same. And we came with four new evidence that the plaintiffs were lying, and we came with evidence now. The French are not reacting. I think that they are waiting to see what is going to happen in France. But more importantly, with new scientific methods, we'll be able now to prove that it was exactly the same in France. It was a trap. So they were not expecting this. We were not expecting this. And this is very important for us, because it means that these cases are going to be very difficult for them to go further. And for us, it's going to be, يَرْزُقْهُمْ مِنْ حَيْثُ لَا يَحْتَسِبْ وَمَنْ يَتَّقِ اللَّهِ يَجْعَلْ لَهُ مَخْرَجًا وَرَيَزُقُهُ مِنْ حَيْثُ لَا يَخْتَشَبُ. Who is relying on God, God is going to give him a way, and he will bring him a solution from where he was not expecting it. And this is exactly what is happening. I was not expecting this. But now we, for the last, 6 months, new things are coming, and we are very hopeful that the truth is coming. Now, as you know, it's all about politics. We are not, anything could happen still, but natawakkalu ala Allah and things are important. So we are waiting for the Swiss. At the same time, there is the trial should be in March 2026. But before this, we are hoping to be able to say, okay, if you want to go to the trial, let's first respond and deal with the new evidence showing that they were lying, they were connected to enemies, and now not only what I said is confirmed, but what we have scientific evidence of this. So let us hope and rely again on Allah. So this is important for me to come in, and Hajj Mori, you are one of the few who just gave me the floor to explain. And, you know, that's also something that I wanted to say here, that you were inviting me from day one. So when I was in jail, you received one of our sisters, Shelina. She came and you gave her the floor to be able to explain, because you knew that it was politics. And I would say that the great majority of the Muslim leaders and the Muslim community, they are aware that they are not naive. They know that this is all about politics. The problem is that I had some people ready to say, okay, look, we have to support the brother. He might have done morally mistakes. And once again, be careful, because all what you know about what I did as wrong is not exactly what was said in the media. So we have to be quite clear about the fact here that out of the four women, one I didn't meet. The second, I refused to meet with her. The third, nothing happened. And the fourth, this was the mistake. I met her once. So please, you have to be quite careful about not to be too quick in the moral condemnation here. This is one. And the second is just to ask the brothers and the sisters, okay, how come? In the name, are you losing your moral compass? So if you rely on Islam, you should not rely on what the media are saying, and you have to rely on facts, and you have to rely on your brother. So yesterday I was talking, you were listening, and it might be that Allah gave me the opportunity today to be better than yesterday, and now you accept this cancel culture that I have to disappear. You don't even are in touch with me, because some sisters who are calling themselves feminist Muslims. Okay, I was supporting the right of Muslim women within the community. And I've been doing this for 40 years almost, just to have the same sisters I was supporting yesterday to come and say, oh, we are on the side of the victims and we have to support our sisters. Okay, come. If you are on the side of the victims, you have to be on my side, because I'm the victim here. I'm not the one who is guilty. I'm the victim. So it's not because you are supporting, you know, one of the Muslim women, a leader among the Muslims, is sending me a message after all this saying, you know, a woman who is saying that she was the victim of rape never lies. I said, what's that? What are you talking about? You don't see history. You don't know what things. So you are supporting Islamic or feminism among the Muslim women, and you say things that are so absurd and so it's nonsense. They are lying. So what I was expecting from the Muslim leaders, some Muslim organizations, is, you know, you have been inviting me for so many years, and when I'm facing this, you accept the cancel culture, you accept what the media are saying, and you are scared of governments and what they are saying. I think it's a pity. It's not what I was expecting from some of the brothers and sisters that I have been working with for 20, 25 years. So, but that's the point. It's just I have been learning here what it means to rely on God only, and that at the end, la ilaha illallah, that there is only one God, and He is the one who is going to save me, not even the community.
0: Breaking stereotypes, moving boundaries, joining hands. Salam Media. Humanity sets the agenda.
1: I fully understand your disappointment and your frustration, brother. I understand. And I too share that disappointment. It's one thing to say who we are as conscious and committed Muslims, but it's altogether another to be who we say we are during times of challenge. And that's when we're going through a major challenge. That is when you really get to see the character of folk who, you're able to see the character for what it truly is, both on an individual and on a collective or communal level. We have a lot of growing to do. Let me also say this. I can't help but wonder to what degree the Zionists and Zionism has factored into the challenges that you've been faced with. Certainly here in the United States, I've been able to see over the years that I've been engaged in this human rights work, how deeply embedded and how much influence Zionism has on the challenges we face. I remember in Boston being a very significant and symbolic city for me because, this is New England. this is not the Deep South. This is New England. And it's also, the area that is supposed to be that's supposed to symbolize the liberal democratic values of, what this quote unquote democracy has to offer. But I've been able to see over the years up close and personal how deeply embedded racial and religious bigotry is in that part of the country. I saw it when Desmond Tutu was here. The late former South African Archbishop who came to the United States on a number of occasions and spoke at a national conference in Boston at one of the oldest religious institutions in America, going all the way back to colonial days, the Old South Church. And I remember being present in Boston when Desmond Tutu spoke for the first time that I was present. And I saw the demonstration that was led, a large demonstration that was led by the Christian and Jewish Zionists in Boston, basically attacking him. He was the keynote speaker of the conference on two occasions that I knew of, and I was there for one of them, and I had the opportunity to sit with him and to dialogue with him the way that I'm dialoguing with you now, and getting a chance to really know him on a personal level, but seeing how he responded, to the challenges that were led by the Zionists in Boston that he was faced with. And now, I just can't help but wonder how deeply ingrained in the

0: mainly in France and in Switzerland, is that Zionist element. How deeply ingrained is it?
1: Yes, that's an important question, and it's good that you are talking about Desmond Tutu, because I met him once in Geneva, and he told me he knew about this was much before what happened, and of course, and he told me, Tariq, be careful, be very careful, and take good care of yourself, as if it was he was sending me a message. You know, anything could happen, and he knew that because he knew how it works with politics. You know, let me be clear. For the last 40 years, I have been repeating the campaign, the Islamophobic campaign and Islamophobia, the way it is in Europe. And when I was first coming in the state, was saying, you know, you still don't have what we are facing, what we have in Europe, but be careful because it can come to you. And it came. And I was not expecting this so quickly, but it came very quickly. It's exactly the same. And what I was saying, and I wrote articles about this, I said everything which has to do with Islamophobia is coming from the Zionists. It's coming from they are scared that at one point the Muslims, and especially the Western Muslims, as soon as they are going to be, you know, they will be so-called integrated or settling down in the countries, they are going to play a role in the elections at different levels, and this is going to have an impact on the foreign policies of the European and the Western countries, even in the United States of America. And this is why they don't want us. They are talking about us being integrated. They are talking about us being citizens, and we have to expect to respect the legal framework. But even though we are saying this and we are promoting this, we are even more dangerous than the extremists, because we are going to go and to move forward with the state of law and the rules. And even when I first wrote to be a Western Muslims, to be a European Muslim, and then Western Muslims and the future of Islam, my positioning was, we are Westerners and we are going to play our role as citizens. And I understood at that time that this was very dangerous. And this was very dangerous for whom? For two, you know, in a book called What I Believe, at the end of the book, I'm just mentioning the different fronts and the people who are opposing my position, and they have been opposing my positions, over the last 40 years. One of them, of course, were coming from, you know, the people who are supporting Israel and Zionists, and saying they are scared because our voice is going to be heard, and we can see the change within the public opinion in Europe. In 67, you know, 70% of the people were supporting Israel. In 73, it started to change, 67, and then afterward, and now it's completely changing. So they know that the public opinion is going to change with our presence. So the best way to do this is to present Islam as a danger, the Muslims as dangerous citizens, as the fifth column. They are here, but they are playing with, you know, other foreign interests. And this is, so it's, in my case, if you look at all the lawyers, they're all coming from the same, you know, you have APAC in the States, we have Le CRIF in France, and all the lawyers are all coming from this. They are all, in fact, people who are supporting Israel, and they understand, and they are working almost pro bono, understanding that my case is not the case of, you know, a rapist, is the case of a political activist and a Muslim who is vocal and he's heard. So the same people in our community, the same people who are supporting Palestinians and Gaza, they don't understand even the case here. So it's the same people. They are doing exactly the same. It's that they are targeting me because I was vocal supporting Palestine. And not only this, by saying Islam is the Western religion, and you will have to deal with it, and we are going to play an important role in the coming future in the West, in the United States, as well as in Europe. So I knew that I was targeted here. But to tell you the truth, not only Israel and the supporters of Israel and the Zionists as a whole, we're understanding that it was then

0: dangerous because, you know, we were not so many being able to put in Western terms the inconsistency of the Israeli position, historically speaking. So we are talking from within, and we were Muslims. It's not only, you know, it's not Desmond Tutu, it's not Mandela. These are Muslim leaders and intellectuals and scholars. And say, okay, you know what? Yeah, I'm a Swiss. You can just say that I'm my grandfather was Hassan al-Banna, rahimahullah. That's fine. I respect him. I respect what he did. I did not agree with all what the organization have been doing over the years, but resisting the British presence and colonialism, saying to the British, you have to leave this country. If not, I'm going to go to resist with all the Egyptian population to your presence. You have nothing to do here. And plus, Palestine is our fight against the Irgun and Stern terrorist groups there. From, you know, this started in the 30s and the 40s. So I am supporting this, and I'm not going to apologize for this. And this is, you know, it's an honor for me to come from this legacy and to bear this legacy with respect and understanding. But I knew that my opponents and the people who were trying to target me were the people who were coming from that side. But plus, we should remember, and this is very important, that we have some so-called Muslim majority countries and governments coming from the so-called the Muslim majority countries that are playing the game and using and supporting Israel and using the same methods in order to undermine our work and to destroy our reputation. Among them, we have the Emirates, the UAE, and they put, you know, $8 million just to destroy the reputation of Muslim leaders. And they are working with Israel, and they are doing this and putting some money, but they are not the only people. You have Saudi Arabia working on this, and many organizations are working in order to destroy the reputation of Muslim leaders and to undermine our work in the West. Why? Because
1: hold that thought, because it's a very, very important one that I want us to explore in more detail. There's a piece of video that I want you to see, and then this will give you an opportunity to further expound upon the point that you just made, a very important one. We'll do that after this commercial break, Brother Sadiq.
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2: My dear comrades and friends, we are 1 week away from the global march to Gaza. We call on all of you in the international solidarity movement to join us on the 12th of June in Cairo, Egypt, as we prepare to march to Rafah on the 15th of June. We are counting on all of you, those comrades in Sweden, in Switzerland, in France, in the UK, in Ireland, right across the Euro-Palestine movement. We call on you to come in your numbers and join the global march to Gaza. We call on USPCN, the United States Palestinian Community Network, to ensure that you mobilize right across the United States of America and join the global march to Gaza. We are calling on all solidarity movements in South Africa and across the SADC region and the African continent to mobilize right across our continent and ensure that all those that are in solidarity with Palestine join the global march to Gaza. We're looking forward to seeing you all in Cairo on the 12th of June. Thank you, comrades. We are counting on you.
1: Okay, welcome back. That piece of video you just saw, Brother Tariq, that was Chief Menla Mandela. He's a former member of the National Assembly of South Africa, and he also happens to be the grandson of Nelson Mandela. And he's calling for an international mobilization for our Palestinians. As you are well aware, South Africa has been on the front line exerting pressure, you know, through the ICC and ICJ, you know, for something to be done, something substantive to be done, for international law to be respected as it pertains to this ongoing genocide that is over a year and a half old now. What's your perspective on the message you just heard on the Gaza genocide and your thoughts that you began to share on the Arab and Muslim world's response or the lack thereof to the genocide in Gaza?
0: So there are two points. First, you know, I recorded a video for exactly the same march on the 12th of June, and this was exactly following the lines of the grandson of Mandela here, and what he's saying, that we have to support this, and this is the civil societies around the world who are should, you know, show solidarity and say that cannot be accepted that we are silent and silenced by the way things are now moving in, and that's unacceptable, and we can't keep quiet. So of course we have to support, and this is an important move coming from the civil society around the world. Two things that we were talking about, you know, who now is targeting us in the West, in the United States of America, Western Europe, European countries, or even in Australia. It's, of course, the Zionist understanding that the Muslim presence in the West is going to change foreign policy and, you know, the public opinion at the grassroots level. And it is changing, of course. But at the same time, we have some Arab countries and Muslim majority countries who are playing exactly the same game against the Muslim presence, because they know that we are going to say the truth about, you know, no freedom and the way the literalists are controlling Saudi Arabia or controlling the Emirates, and the way they are working and supporting the Israeli interests around the world. We have to say it, and being Westerners now, it means that we are going to be free to speak out, and they don't want this, so they want to destroy the reputation of the Muslims there. So it's exactly the same game, and what is happening is that what Gaza is just now revealing is the process for which, you know, these countries are silent, and they are not supporting the Palestinians, and they have nice words but no effective policy, no effective take by, you know, for example, boycotting, not selling to Israel, cutting the economic relationship. They are not doing this. They are not. It's just, oh yes, it's for Palestinians, and sometimes even we send money to support and to transform the political equation into humanitarian, you know, empathy, that we are supporting the victims, and that's it. But much more should be done, and it's unbelievable to see that there is no Muslim majority country cutting the economic, political, and diplomatic relationship with Israel. Nothing is done. Nothing is done. It's you know, the South Africa and South American countries are even more courageous and clearer and more explicitly saying that this is unacceptable. So this is something that we need to acknowledge and to be quite clear. that we in the West, Muslims living in the United States or in Europe, we can't just make or pretend that we don't know what is happening now. So some of our brothers and sisters are now creating and taking some, hoping for some support or financial support coming from the Emirates or coming from, I don't know, Qatar and Saudi Arabia. We should be quite clear that if they are going to give you money, it means that you are going to be silenced because you wouldn't be able to say the truth. So now it's very important to come to what I was saying 40 years ago, financial independence, intellectual independence, religious independence, and political independence. This independence is the condition of our freedom, and freedom is the condition of our liberation. And the liberation that we need, it's not only for us, it's from where we are to be able to support all the victims in China, in Palestine, in African countries, wherever, or even in Russia. We should not be constrained by any kind of financial, economic, and diplomatic relationship. We have to be to understand the very meaning of freedom and independence here, which is essential. Mm-hmm. If we want to support the Palestinians, it's important to have the courage of remaining independent financially, intellectually, and religiously speaking, and not rely on, you know, some of the imams who are telling you know what, if it comes to being critical towards a government, you should be quiet because a Muslim should not criticize a Muslim government. No, a Muslim should criticize an unjust Muslim government, period. Absolutely. No way. We are not going to say anything else. And this is where we have to reconcile ourselves in our with our freedom, with our Islamic principles, and not to accept to be marginalized. And then there is a second thing which is important. Because what I have seen, you know, I have been critical. You know, I'm coming from a very clear Islamic understanding with, you know, the Muslim Brotherhood. My grandfather was for independence against the British presence and to liberate the Muslim majority countries from anything which has to do with colonialism at the political level, the intellectual level, the cultural level. That's fine. I'm coming from there. As I said, this I supported and I still support and I will support it until the end of my life, inshallah. I had disagreement with the organization saying you made mistakes and I think that the organization is problematic, but I will never accept the lies against the organization saying that these are terrorists and these were killing. This is not true. And we know it's not true. What I see now is some of our Muslim leaders who were supporting yesterday because they are scared today. They are not even supporting what should be supported. Resistance in Palestine is not only a duty, it's based on the international law. By the international law, resistance to colonization is right. So this is what we have to say. Do we accept all the means and killing civilians? No, we condemn this. But resistance, we don't condemn. And we support the people who are resisting whatever is said by the colonizers. So I think that this is where we have to be courageous to say the truth and to stick to principles. These are international law. This is acknowledged by the international law. This is acknowledged by the concert of the nations around the world, even though now they are all scared to say this. And even if you say it, you are considered anti-Semite. You should say the truth and you should say this. And understand as well, something that we heard the day before yesterday coming from Israel, that now Netanyahu and the government in place now, they are using drug traffickers. They are using people who are now known as being connected to Daesh to be supported by the Israeli government against Hamas. And then that we have to understand that what we said 20 years ago, that we question this so-called Daesh and Qaeda, who is running with them and why they are doing what they are doing in the name of Islam. People who are going to clubs, who are taking drugs, who are drinking alcohol, and the day after, in the name of Allah, they go to kill people, say, no, that's not going to work. And then we see this in Gaza today in order to undermine the resistance of the Palestinians towards Israel. They are using Daesh, they are using jihadists, and Netanyahu coming on, and this was said by Lieberman, so the former minister. And then we have Netanyahu saying, oh, nothing wrong with this. We are using people who can work against Hamas. So it means that what you are doing in Gaza now, it might be that we have to think about what is happening in Syria today. Because this guy who is now, and we have to be very cautious. I said it many times to the brothers and sisters, be very cautious with what is happening in Syria. The guy is not clear, and who is supporting him is not clear. So we know this. We knew this before in Iraq. We knew this before even in the United States of America. We are not clear about who is supporting whom. So I think that Gaza is just revealing the bad and the dirty work that is behind the scene. And if we carry on being so naive, we are going to fall into the trap again. We can't do this. We have to be deeply believers, but we have to be, we show some insight and coming from our faith, our spirituality, and our mind. We have to be smart. We have to learn from history. Absolutely. We have to learn from history.
1: Absolutely. I agree. I agree. Thank you for that, dear brother. We are in the final minute. In the final minute, I want to put this question to you. How does the significance of this season we're in right now, the blessed month of Dhu-Hijjah and the Hajj, how does this factor into the challenges confronting Muslims around the world?
0: Look, there is something that we can, there are two dimensions in the time we are experiencing now, in Hajj and Dhu-Hijjah. It's all the Muslims coming together. And there is this very spiritual power, and it's very powerful. And we have to reconnect, and we have to remember that this is the time where our spiritual connection to Allah is based on our spiritual connection to our brothers and sisters around the world. So there is a sense of the universal message coming and bringing it back to ourselves. But remember that Abu Bakr as-Siddiq, not Abu Bakr as-Siddiq, Umar ibn al-Khattab radiallahu anhu, was using al-Hajj as a time where not only we are gathering and we are coming back from and through the spiritual connection to Allah, saying that there is only one God, Allah, la ilaha illallah, and one community coming together, and wa'tasimu bihablillahi jami'an, come to this and come to God and come to the Quran. This is the spiritual dimension. But he was using this time just also to make it clear that we have a political message. And politics here is not about dirty politics, it's about good governance. And good governance is to send a message to Muslims. Come together, think about it, and go back home with, and at the periphery, what we have to understand is that we are relying on God in order to promote good governance. Good governance is simple in our terms, is to promote the good and to resist the bad within our community and outside, wherever we are. Al-amru bil ma'ruf wa nahi 'anil munkar. So this is the true political, ethical message of Islam. Spiritual unity and spreading around the right, the good, the beautiful, resisting the dark, the bad, and injustice. And in the name of this message, to be able to say that we are a community that should be committed wherever we are with what is right. So we are citizens of the world. Understand it, we are should be involved at the local level to promote what is right and what is good. So this is the very spiritual message of Al-Hajj. This is the spiritual message, is go to the center in order to irradiate the periphery with your presence. And to irradiate the spiritual message is not only with words, is by promoting justice, promoting what is right, promoting humanity, promoting solidarity, and to be courageous enough in order not to be silenced by the people who are unjust and the dictators.
1: Alhamdulillah, I could not think of a better way to end this conversation on, brother. I deeply appreciate you, Dr. Tariq Ramadan. I love you, my brother. May Allah subhanahu wa ta'ala.
0: And thank you so much.